0: sit down and listen hard, will you, Marlowe? My name is Dennis, front part Artie.
1: Oh, which is short for what?
0: The whole thing. It's really Ruth Dennis, R.D., see?
1: Oh, that's cute, R.D., Artie. Yeah, what's the problem?
0: It's a guy I love, Marlowe. He's tall, blonde, and his name is Gordon Holzer, and he sells shoes. But don't laugh, because when he connects, he does it by the carload. Also, I figure he loves me and at the moment is in lots of trouble.
1: Why?
0: Because when I came in on the train late this afternoon, Gordon wasn't on hand with the usual brass band. He wasn't at my apartment either. But a note was. Said he had to work late at the office. I waited an hour and then gave him a ring. They told me he wasn't in, hadn't been for 2 days. Next, I called his home. He has a bungalow up on Vista Del Mar, 7700 North.
1: Mm-hmm. And when you got no answer, you started to worry, huh?
0: Yeah, so I went up there. Gordon, of course, wasn't around, but somebody else was. Somebody small on the natty side, with no more eyebrows than a goldfish. He belonged to a new sedan, long and black.
1: Did you talk to him?
0: Oh, better than that. We wrestled. If you've got a cigarette.
1: Oh, yeah, here.
0: Thanks.
1: It's all right.
0: See, Marlowe, this guy was snooping around the place, so I decided to find out a few things. I made believe I had a gun in my pocket, and I told him to put his hands up.
1: Oh, fine.
0: Well, it worked for a while.
1: Which brings us to the wrestling, huh?
0: Yes. When I mentioned Gordon's name, he knocked me down. But he wasn't very big, so I managed to hit him once with my bag before he got away. Also, I ripped his coat pocket open. And here, this fell out. It's a newspaper clipping. A picture of a fat hunk of jewelry that was once stolen from someone named Isaac B.
1: Stolen from Isaac who?
0: B is in bzzz. Look, it's a peacock with the head broken off.
1: But with a tail is loaded with diamonds, rubies, and emeralds. What's it mean?
0: What is it? Marlowe, that's the reason I'm here. I don't know.
1: Hmm.
0: If you'll turn the clipping over, you'll see that the theft must have happened quite a while ago because the ad on the back features a Christmas special.
1: Tell me, you figure that Gordon stole this from Mr. B?
0: No, I don't.
1: Well, then why'd you come to me instead of the police?
0: Well,
1: you what? Come on, Artie, let's have it all, huh?
0: Okay.
1: That's better.
0: I don't suppose it's smart not to tell you anyway. Gordon isn't all shoe salesman. He's part lunatic when it comes to the horses. You know, the right pony a day keeps the doctor's bills away. I thought I'd cured him. Now I'm less than sure.
1: So you figured that maybe he got in too deep while you didn't know about it, and now he's trying to even things up by playing with stolen property. Is that it?
0: I hope not. But even if it is, I still want to help him. Now here, here's $100, Marlowe. Do you go to work for me, yes or no?
1: Yes, on one condition.
0: All right, what?
1: If I find out the facts and pass them on to you, until and if he turns up crooked, and I drop it, agreed?
0: Agreed.
1: The lady left, and in that hour that followed, I was on my own in the files of the Hollywood Times. I learned that Isaac B. was a 70-year-old eccentric with curly hair, a bulbous nose, no chin, $1 million, and a mansion on West Adams Boulevard. He had a Napoleonic complex and was a great philanthropist, as long as the grant in question would perpetuate the name of Isaac B. About the headless peacock, I learned little except that it had never been recovered and that the gems in the tail were of an unusual cut and would be hard to peddle. So it was 8:30 when I finally dropped the oversized bronze knocker monogrammed I.B., after which a man about 40 with a sallow complexion and a voice as delicate as spun glass opened the door halfway.
2: Yes, sir?
1: I'd like to see Mr. Isaac B., please. Name's Marlowe.
2: And your business?
1: Personal. I'm a private detective. And you?
2: Me? Why, I'm Everett Ransom. I'm Mr. B.'s biographer, but also, Mr. Marlowe, I act as his aide. Now, if it's about money for some cause, you'll have to follow the usual channels and write to
1: you
2: Mr. B.
1: You can stop right there, Boswell. I'm not after money, just information.
2: About what?
1: A piece of jewelry that was stolen from Mr. B., a headless peacock.
2: The peacock? You know of its whereabouts.
1: I didn't say that. Now, do I see Mr. B. or no?
3: You, young man. Open up, Ransom. Bless him.
2: Yes, sir.
3: We'll sit over here in the foyer.
1: How cozy. Thank you, Ransom. Mr. B., my name is Philip Marlowe.
3: Yes. I heard a private detective, the peacock and all that. Well, what do you have to say?
1: Not very much. I understand the peacock was stolen from you some months ago.
2: Why, yes. Yes, shortly before Christmas. It was one of Mr. B.'s favorites, priceless as both a museum piece and for the $100,000 worth of jewels.
3: We all know that, Ransom.
2: Yes, sir. Shall I go now, sir?
3: No. That busted me for the Young People's Club. I want you to take it with you before you leave tonight. I'll show you the inscription change I want made the first thing in the morning. You can keep it in your apartment until then.
2: Yes, sir.
3: Yes. Now, Marlowe, get to the point. Quickly, please.
1: All right. Mr. B., a client of mine...
3: Whose name is what?
1: Miss Ruth Dennis, if it matters, is worried about a boyfriend.
3: Which concerns the peacock in what way?
1: I don't know. Unless you can tell me something about a natty little man who's short on eyebrows.
3: Eh?
1: When last seen, he was carrying a newspaper picture of the bird. Mean anything?
3: No. Is that all you know about the theft, Miss Marlowe?
1: Just about. That and the name Gordon Holzer and a bungalow on Vista Del Mar near Franklin.
3: Holzer, bungalow. What are you talking about, Marlowe?
1: Shots in the dark, Mr. B.
3: Oh, shots.
1: When they miss a mile. Good night, sir. Outside in my car, as I started away from the curb, I glanced into the rearview mirror and saw the reflection of a sedan that was also just beginning to move. A sedan that was both very long and very black. I kept to the quiet streets and stayed under 30 until I'd gone about 2 miles, and then, at the next intersection, a busy one, I made my move, which was a sudden spurt at the thick traffic via a wide left turn that produced screeching tires and frank opinions.
4: You stupid jerk!
1: I swung around the block once, made it back onto the quiet street just in time to catch sight of the sedan going by fast. I followed it, and 20 minutes later, when it braked to a stop in Beverly Hills in front of a hat shop marked Lester's, I did the same. I piled out of my car and walked quickly toward what I thought would be the natty man without eyebrows. But when the door of the sedan opened, it was a woman, blonde and beautiful, who ran to the door of the shop, unlocked it, and hurried inside to where a telephone was ringing. There was an alley beside the building, and I ran back to where I could see inside. There were 5 telephones side by side in a phony front cabinet that spelled Bookie. On the wall above a publicity picture of a natty man without eyebrows, sitting in the middle of a bunch of zany hats.
5: No, Mr. Holzer,
1: beautiful blonde was talking on one of the telephones.
5: All,
1: and when
5: Mr.
1: I moved Lester closer, I was happy to hear her address the party at the other end of the line as none other than Gordon Holzer.
5: Uh-huh. He's on his way up there now. But where are you? Oh, returning home. That's fine. Key's still in the mailbox? Good. Of course, Mr. Holzer, you decided to pay that $15,000 for sure this time, haven't you? You know, Mr. Lester wouldn't want you to disappoint him.
1: I moved out of the alley quietly and went back. Entered the shop through the front door, which was still open. Beautiful blonde was just hanging up the phone when I stepped into the light.
5: What?
1: Good evening.
5: Who are you? What do you want here?
1: A new hat. Something chick. Any suggestions?
5: Yes. Get out of here. This shop is closed for business.
1: Betting included?
5: Why, sir, there must be some mistake. This is a hat shop.
1: With 5 hidden telephones and a boss man who collects pictures of headless peacocks for
5: what?
1: A hobby?
5: Sorry,
1: baby, I don't buy it. Not even as a conversation piece. So shall we start all over again, huh, baby?
5: Well, yes. Why don't we? And with this to keep us from changing the subject.
1: A heavy service 45, honey. Looks a little bulky in that dainty hand, don't you think?
5: It'll look worse when it explodes in your face. Now, who are you?
1: By name, Philip Marlowe.
5: By occupation?
1: A private detective. And just to keep the interview rolling, I sleep in pajamas, tops and bottoms alike. Love Chinese
5: Stay
1: cooking,
5: back.
1: Pressed almond
5: don't
1: duck in particular.
5: Closer.
1: And
5: don't
1: prefer blondes.
5: Give
1: me that.
5: You big bum. I don't know why I didn't shoot.
1: I do. But lest we lose the question and answer period, your turn. Name.
5: Patience.
1: Oh, no. What's the rest of it?
5: Hancock. A very fine Virginia name, Mr. Marlowe. Anything else?
1: Yeah, there is. What's your connection with Mr. Lester, Gordon Holzer, and the Headless Peacock?
5: If it's any of your concern, I happen to be Mr. Lester's business associate. But believe me, when he gets back from Pasadena, he...
1: You mean just what you said. The man I'm looking for is in Pasadena.
5: Don't look.
1: Thank you, honey child. The interview's now closed because as of this minute, I'm off for the home of the Rose Bowl. Good night, patience. I was going to Pasadena like Patience Hancock was going to join the Campfire Girls. But as long as the little Virginian wanted it that way, I couldn't see any reason not to play ball. So after I called my client and brought her up to date, blow by blow, I headed for 7700 North Vista Del Mar in what I figured was a business transaction, Headless Peacock included. I parked away from the place, which was cedar shingles under healthy ivy, and a single lamp at work in the living room. And I walked up to where I could see that a man, blonde, tall, and alone, in hat, coat, and frightened face, was about to leave. When the door opened, I took that as my cue to switch 38 from shoulder holster and announce myself.
6: Well, what do you want with me?
1: Words, Mr. Holzer, lots of them. You see, I work for a... Mr. Holzer, that man on the floor there behind you, that natty little man without eyebrows, seems quite still, isn't shot to death.
6: He is, but I didn't do it. Honest, I didn't. Now, let me out of here. I gotta go.
1: Start running? Come on, Holzer. I'm not all chump. Get back inside.
6: Well, all right. But I can explain this.
1: Oh, sure. It's easy. Like one, you lost too much money playing the horses through this dead bookie here who used to double as a milliner.
2: Boy.
1: And two, to square yourself with him, you got mixed up with $100,000 worth of headless peacock.
2: Oh, look,
1: and three, Mr. Holzer, as of just now, you had an appointment with said milliner, which Buddy on the floor here says got out of hand. And he care to add anything? Like how you got the peacock away from Isaac B. and what took you so long getting around to peddling it?
6: I don't know any Isaac B., nor did I...
1: Or did you what?
6: Outside the window. Somebody's moving.
1: Yeah, somebody with a gun. Duck, Holzer. It's going to be lights
6: out. He's going to shoot.
4: You're listening to The Adventures of Philip Marlowe. We'll be back with more of our story right after this. And now, the second act of Philip Marlowe on When Radio Was.
1: It had come 1, 2, 3. A corpse on the floor, shots through the window, and Gordon Holzer out the back door while bullets made lights out. And Marlowe on the floor, the smart move. It made this the time to call the law, so in case the character with a gun was still hanging around outside. I left the lights off, fumbled my way to the phone, and dialed 116 in the dark. A minute later, I had Detective Lieutenant Matthews on the wire.
7: So you got a corpse, huh, Marlowe? Give it to me again, will you? Who, where, and why?
1: A guy named Lester, supposed to be a hat designer in Beverly Hills, but stacks up better as a bookie. He was shot to death here at 7700 Vista Del Mar.
7: Whose place is that?
1: One Gordon Holzer. He has his name on the mailbox.
7: Hey, got a motive, Marlowe?
1: Well, it's a theory. Could be that Lester put on too much pressure trying to collect 15 grand Holzer owed him from bad bets on the ponies. There's more, but it'll keep till you get here, Lieutenant.
7: Okay, Marlowe. A couple of the boys are on their way now.
1: Mm-hmm.
7: I'll be over myself later. Stick around, will you?
1: Yeah, okay. Goodbye.
0: Marlowe, you promised me you wouldn't call in the police, but I heard enough to know you just finished talking to them. Didn't you, you two-faced cheat?
1: You bet I did, cutie. What's more, when you hired
0: me... I'm not through. I want to know something else. What are you doing here in the dark, and where is Gordon?
1: All right. In that order, first, the lights are out to keep me from being shot in the back. And second, your boyfriend Holzer left on the double because I was about to find out why Lester's body is here on Holzer's living room floor.
0: Lester's body?
1: You heard me.
0: You mean that little man is in here, dead?
1: Very much so. And don't burn yourself out on that shock surprise routine.
0: Marlowe, I swear I... Okay, turn on a light and show me. Where is this corpse, if any?
1: Baby, don't forget the last time lights were on in here, the room felt like the receiving end of a shooting gallery.
0: I didn't see any firing line when I came in.
1: Yeah, that's a point. But there are two ways of looking at it.
0: Will you turn on a light or will I?
1: Okay. We'll play it your way. Yeah, take a good look.
0: Oh, Marlowe, it's him all right. Same little man.
1: Artie... You knew I was coming over here. You knew the setup, and I was close to winning an argument with Holzer when somebody broke it up by shooting through that window, straight enough not to hit anything, even though Holzer was a perfect target. Add it up for yourself, baby.
0: Oh, it wasn't me, Marlowe. Please believe me. You do, don't you?
1: Let's look in this bag of yours first, honey.
0: Give me that.
1: In a minute. Well, that's one thing in your favor. No gun. Could have dropped it in the shrubbery on your way to the door, of course. Here's what I really want, anyway.
0: My keys? What do you want them for?
1: I'll tell you later. Well, that's the boys in blue, and just in time.
0: Yeah, you louse. In time for what?
1: To hold on to you as a material witness.
0: But...
1: I've got work to do, and I want to get it done without you screaming at me all the way.
0: Oh, I wish I'd never hired you. I wish I'd never heard of you.
1: And another thing, if you're playing me for a patsy, kid, that's only the beginning. You'll need a deep well full of wishes before it's over, so come on, behave yourself. I told the two prowl car cops no more than I'd already told Lieutenant Matthews, except that Artie should be held because she was Holzer's girl. That plus the small lie that I'd cleared with the lieutenant to leave as soon as help showed, and I was out the door, into my own car, and pointed toward Artie's place, which was on Tamarind. I figured there was a good chance Holzer would head there first, and if I moved fast, I might catch up with him before the police did. Artie's place was dark, which could mean anything under the circumstances, so I dug in my pocket for the keys I'd taken from a purse, and started for a door when footsteps behind me changed my mind.
2: Oh, Marlowe. Mr. Marlowe, say this is a stroke of good luck finding you here.
1: That depends. How'd you manage it, Mr. Ransom?
2: Why, Mr. B has had me trying to locate you since about an hour after your interview this evening. I checked everywhere and finally looked up your client's name in the phone book, got this address, and, well, here you are.
1: Yes, I know. Why have you been after me? What's all the excitement? And make it fast. I'm in a hurry.
2: Yes. You see, your call this evening intrigued Mr. B and me very much, and after you left, we naturally began discussing the theft of the peacock again.
1: Naturally. Look, Ransom, get to some point, will you? I got things to do.
2: Well, certainly, Mr. Marlowe. Well, sir, the point is that in going over in our minds the days preceding the theft, we both recall a man named Holzer or Holter or something very close to that. Mm-hmm. He came to the house one day claiming to represent a certain philanthropy. He was a fake, of course, and we never saw him again, but it was less than a week later that we discovered the peacock was gone. Stolen.
1: What this man look like, you remember?
2: Well, I most assuredly do. He was bald, about 50, and fat.
1: No, it couldn't possibly be the same man.
2: Oh, you found Mr. Holzer then?
1: Once, briefly. There's no resemblance.
2: Oh, I see. Well, I don't know how I'm going to break the news to Mr. B. He's upset all over again. I can't tell you how much that headless peacock means to him.
1: Try saying $100,000.
2: Mr. Marlowe, have you run across anything else tonight other than that newspaper clipping that would seem to be connected with the pin in any way? I can arrange a reward, you know.
1: No, nothing. I'm sorry. Well, good night, Mr. Ransom. If anything comes up about headless peacocks, I'll call you as soon as...
2: Well, what is it? What did you find?
1: A note stuck on the door.
2: Oh, maybe I should take
1: no,
2: it
1: no,
2: to
1: Miss... No, no, no. No, I can handle it, really. Dearest Dottie, I didn't realize how fast things got out of hand. Must have lost my mind. I'm going to undo all the wrong I've done, and I'm getting out. Love, Gordon. P.S. I should have listened to a smart girl in the first place.
2: Why, Mr. Marlowe, the fellow sounds desperate.
1: Yeah, he's got a right to. That natty little man I mentioned earlier tonight is dead. Murdered.
2: Oh, great Scott, but then, Mr. Marlowe, then how can this man possibly undo all the wrong he's done, as he says in that note?
1: That beats me. But one thing is sure. This hands my little client a nice clean slate, which makes my next stop the police. I'll see you, Mr. Ransom, and happy peacock hunting. I got in my car and drove back the way I'd come to Gordon Holzer's house on Vista Del Mar. The prowl car was gone, but Lieutenant Matthews' sedan was angled in against the curb, the red spotlight still on. I parked and went in. The lieutenant, his hands jammed down in his pocket, stood with two other plainclothes men near the shattered window, while a photographer worked over the corpse on the floor. Artie was nowhere in sight. Matthews spotted me as soon as I walked in and bore down on me with all the frivolity of a heavy cruiser.
8: Marlowe, I thought I asked you to stick around.
1: Yeah, you did, but I got an idea that wouldn't keep.
8: Did it prove anything?
1: Not for sure. Where's the girl?
8: Which one?
1: You mean there's more?
8: Oh, yeah. That red-headed fireball, Artie Dennis, you already know about.
1: Yeah.
8: The other one is a Southern belle named Patience Hancock.
1: Oh, yeah.
8: Yeah, belonged to Lester.
1: Yeah.
8: Caught her snooping around outside trying to find out what had happened to him, and when we gave her the word, she blew her top.
1: Mm.
8: I got both of them locked up.
1: Good. Say, did you get any facts out of Patience?
8: Yeah, plenty.
1: Oh?
8: Oh, your bookie theory was right, Marlowe.
1: Thank you.
8: Yeah. All we got to do now is find Holzer, wrap this up.
1: Yeah, I'm not sure it's as simple as that, Lieutenant,
8: listen,
1: but it's the next step anyway. Come on, let's take a look out back, huh? When he left here, that's the way he ran.
8: I already looked. It's a blank.
1: Oh, really?
8: It's a door that leads out to the alley. Mm. Here, this way.
1: All right.
8: And you see? Nothing. Mm. Must have beat it through here and out to the street. You wouldn't happen to know where... Now, what's the matter, Marla? What are you staring at?
1: Hmm? Oh, that window there in the house right across the alley.
8: Yeah.
1: See the one with the lights on, the shade drawn?
8: Oh, yeah. Some old geezer sitting in there. So what about it?
1: The silhouette of his head on the shade, Matthews.
8: Yeah?
1: I won't forget that profile as long as I live. Corduroy hair and a light bulb nose. That is Isaac B. in that room, or... Holy smoke, wait a minute.
8: Hey, what are you doing? Put the gun away! What's the idea? You're crazy? You're shot down on the ground.
1: Yeah, and the old guy in there didn't bat an eye. Didn't even turn his head at the sound. That gives me a big idea, and we're going to check something fast. Come on! We ran back inside, and as I picked up the phone, Matthews found out for me that the house across the alley faced on Common Avenue. Then I dialed Isaac B.'s home number, and when I finally got a sleepy hello, I asked him a question. The answer he gave boosted the odds on my hunch into the sure thing class. When I hung up, Matthews unhappily agreed to play along, and with one of the plainclothes men went around to Common Avenue to cover the front of the house across the alley. Well, I went out to the back way again, .38 in hand, crossed the alley, climbed up on a brick wall, and moved toward the window. It was 18 inches open. I eased one edge of the blind aside and looked in. A life-size bronze bust of Isaac B., I'd heard mentioned earlier, sat on a table in front of the window. And beyond that was Gordon Holzer, backed against a wall and staring in stiff fear at a pistol clenched in the hand of the biographer, Everett Ransom.
6: Don't shoot. I made a mistake, I admit it.
2: You certainly did, Mr. Holzer. A much greater one than you realize.
6: But I want to return this now. I've brought the peacock back to you. Don't you understand?
2: Yes. Yes, but I'm afraid you don't. I got careless a few weeks ago and left the shade up one night when I took the peacock out of hiding to admire it. And you watched the whole thing from your dark bedroom window, which is directly across the alley, didn't you?
6: Yes, I knew it must be valuable. When I got in a jam yesterday, I broke in here and stole it. But I'm sorry, and that's why I brought it back. And now...
2: Don't move. Don't move, Mr. Holzer. You see, two facts must never be revealed. One, that I stole the headless peacock from Isaac B. a year ago. And two, a little matter of murder.
6: You killed Lester?
2: Yes, I killed Lester. I waited for you to come home, and when that Lester showed up and went into your house, I mistook him for you. He was a very nosy little man. I had to kill him.
6: You shot through my window so I could get away from Marlowe, because you couldn't afford to let me talk to him. In fact, you can't let me talk to anybody, ever.
2: That's right, Mr. Holzer. Luckily, I found out you'd be coming here to my place to return the peacock, because I was with Marlowe when he found your note to that girl. He knows a lot about this, Marlowe does, but by the time I'm through, neither he nor anyone else will be able to figure out what really happened.
6: I'll go away.
2: No, Mr. Holzer, it's too late. This way, I'll have to restore that gorgeous thing to Mr. B. But I'll be something of a hero for catching the thief and the murderer. I'm sorry, Mr. Holzer, but after all, you did bring this on yourself.
1: You're quite a moralist, aren't you, Ransom?
2: Marlowe, how did you...
6: Get back, Holzer, get out of the way.
2: Drop it, Ransom.
6: Turn loose of the gun.
2: No use,
6: Ransom. Come on,
1: drop it. Nice going, Holzer. He's out.
6: And I've got his gun, Marlowe. Yeah. Here it is. I'm going to stand real still. Talk real quietly from now on out. Good enough, Marlowe?
1: Not quite, but it'll help. From what I've seen of Artie Dennis, brother, you're going to be a lifer anyway, but not with the state. Hey, it's cold out here. Come on, give me a hand.
0: Thanks for getting me out of the pokey, Mr. Marlowe. You rat.
1: No, I figure it's safe to turn you loose now, Artie.
0: Uh-huh. Gordon's going to have to stay in here a while, I guess.
1: That's right.
0: But that won't be so bad. At least he'll be where no horses or women can bother him till I can get to him again.
1: Won't be for long. It's got a lot in his favor, you know.
0: I hope so. I still don't understand how it all worked out. I was in jail, remember? How did you peg Ransom?
1: Well, I saw the profile of Isaac B. on a window blind. Didn't move, even when I fired a shot. That convinced me that it was a bust of the old boy. So I called him up at his home, and he told me that Ransom had a house on Carmen Avenue, which put it right across the alley from Holzer's. From there, it all fit.
0: Hmm. Well, why didn't Ransom kill Gordon when he fired those shots through the window?
1: Oh, that. He still hoped to recover the peacock for himself at that point. But he didn't know where Gordon had put it, so he couldn't afford to kill him right then.
0: Oh, lovely. You know, Marlowe, all in all, we're pretty lucky, Gordon and I.
1: Yeah. Try to keep it, will you, baby? Keep it that way on everything but the horses.
0: Oh, you can make book on that, mister.
1: Mm-hmm.
0: Good night, Phil.
1: Good night, baby. I watched her as she walked away. She looked up at the barred windows where a very willing guy was learning a lesson he needed badly. Tossed him an okay with the fingers of one hand. You know, it made me feel good because I was sure she meant it. It was the kind of a kid who could make it stick. Then I drove home, and all the way I thought about the crazy assortment of people that had become involved because of the ponies and a headless peacock. I was still thinking about it over a glass of milk in my kitchen when I glanced at the newspaper on the table, open to the sports page. Oh, it was like magic. My eye was drawn to a box in the corner and down the morning line for tomorrow's races until it stopped at the name Lucky Peacock. Oh, it was perfect. A hunch. A hunch that couldn't miss. Lucky Peacock was a cinch to win by a head. Or maybe he'd lose by a head. Or maybe he'd... Yeah, well, it's no use, Marlowe. Tomorrow you go to the races.

0: The Adventures of Philip Marlowe, bringing you Raymond Chandler's most famous character and crime's most deadly enemy, star Gerald Moore, and are produced and directed by Norman MacDonald. Script is by Mel Donnelly, Robert Mitchell, and Gene Levitt. Featured in the cast were Joan Banks, Howard McNair, Eve McVeigh, Jack Moyles, and Peter Leeds. Lieutenant Detective Matthews was played by Larry Dobkin. The special music is written by Richard Orant and conducted by Ivan Ditmars. Be sure and be with us again when Philip Marlowe says...
1: This time I took a beating and gave one. The man who lived in the dock was afraid. Someone I never got to meet was murdered and a knife-wielding crab was destroyed. All because a girl who hated the water took a boat ride in old Mexico.
2: From July 16th, 1949, with a familiar supporting cast. Joan Banks was also adept at comedy. For example, she played roommate Jane in the popular Marie Wilson-led series My Friend Irma. Cast member Howard McNair's most famous radio role playing Doc Adams on Gunsmoke. And Jack Moyles starred as Rocky Jordan in that adventure program. And he also played Major Daggett on Fort Laramie. And with Sergeant Carger on the lineup. I'm your host Greg Bell, and up next on When Radio Was, our weekly visit with Mary Foster, the editor's daughter. Right after this break.
3: I am the Whistler, and I know many things, for I walk by night. 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
3: It was night. But even with the protection of darkness, Max Tyler crouched low on the apartment house fire escape. He was tense, alert, ready to run. And suddenly it happened.
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0: Kroger Bread, the brand new bread with a twist, brings you Mary Foster, the editor's daughter, transcribed. Now, Mary Foster, the editor's daughter. As we visit the Fosters today, we find Mary and Jack Kelsey returning from their dinner date. Jack is trying to persuade Mary to come to New York for Jerry Dalton's wedding. On the way home, they stop at Amelia's house.
9: As we join them, Jack is ringing the doorbell.
10: Good evening, Mrs. Parrish. We meet again.
11: So I see. What do you want?
10: Is Jerry here?
11: I don't know. Yes, I guess so.
10: I'd like to say hello to her, if I may.
11: Well, I suppose it'll be all right. Come in.
10: Why, thank you.
11: Have a chair and sit down. I'll go and see if she's in her room. Probably is.
10: Well, thanks again.
12: Yes?
11: It's me. Can I come in?
12: Surely.
11: You don't want to see anybody now, do you, Jerry?
12: What do you mean?
11: Oh, it's that Jack Kelsey. He's out in the living room waiting to see you. I had a great mind to tell him that you wasn't in.
12: Well, I'm glad you didn't. Of course I want to see him, Amelia. Tell him I'll be there.
10: Well, thank you.
11: Have a chair and sit down. I'll go and see if she's in her room. Probably is.
10: Well, thanks again.
12: Yes?
11: It's me. Can I come in?
12: Surely.
11: You don't want to see anybody now, do you, Jerry?
12: What do you mean?
11: Oh, it's that Jack Kelsey. He's out in the living room waiting to see you. I had a great mind to tell him that you...

0: Jack can probably tell me how George is getting along and how he's feeling. I wouldn't call that a waste of time. Please, tell Jack I'll be right up.
1: Well, just as you say, beats me why anybody should even want to talk to him. I like him less and less every time I see him. She says she'll be right out.
2: Oh, fine, fine.
1: You and Mary going somewhere this evening, are you?
2: I wouldn't be at all surprised.
1: You might just as well have saved yourself the trouble of coming clear up here from New York. Because I know for a fact that she ain't got any interest in you.
2: Mrs. Parrish, let me tell you a secret. Now, nobody else knows this, not even Mary.
1: What is it?
2: She's wild about me.
1: Oh, get out. She ain't either. Where'd you hear that?
2: I'll never tell. Hello, Jerry.
0: Well, Jack, this is a very pleasant surprise, I must say. What brings you to Valley Springs? Or do I need to ask?
2: I made the trip just especially to see Mrs. Parrish here.
1: Oh, for mercy's sake, of all the...
0: One thing I'll say for you, you have the knack of exasperating Amelia.
2: Yeah, I know. She figures me as something between a bandit and a moron.
0: It's your own fault.
2: I get a kick out of kidding Amelia. But look, let's skip the talk about her. I suppose you're all set to come to New York to become Mrs. Peters.
0: Yes, I am, Jack.
2: Good, great. You're getting an awfully nice guy, Jerry. He's one of the best. He's really head over heels in love with you. Oh, by the way, speaking of the wedding, who's going to stand up with you?
0: A friend of mine in New York, Mrs. Cook, Ada Cook.
2: Oh, I guess I don't know her.
0: She runs the boarding house where I used to live. She's a middle-aged woman, awfully sweet.
2: Hmm? What street?
0: East 55th, just off Fifth Avenue.
2: I'll make a note of that. Maybe I could call around when I go back and tell her how happy you are and how you're looking forward to seeing her again. How would that be?
0: I'd appreciate it a lot, Jack, but please don't go out of your way to call on her.
2: Oh, it's no trouble at all. Mrs. Ada Cook, East 55th Street. Yeah, there we are. But tell me, Jerry, why not Mary?
0: Why not Mary what?
2: Well, I was kind of hoping you'd ask Mary to go to New York to stand up with you. I mean, I thought where you and Mary are friendly and both live in Valley Springs, it'd be a natural.
0: The fact that we both live here doesn't mean I have to have her as my attendant, does it?
2: Oh, no, certainly not, but... Well, suppose for any reason this Mrs. Cook couldn't be your attendant. Would you consider Mary then?
0: I might. Of course, I don't even know that Mary would want to be my attendant.
2: Oh, sure she would. She'd love to.
0: It seems to me, Mr. Kelsey, that you're very much interested in having Mary go to New York.
2: Absolutely, I am. In the first place, Mary's dog-tired and needs a vacation. And in the second place, if you and Mary could come down a few days before the wedding, you and George and Mary and I could take in some shows and clubs and do the town. It's a good idea.
0: It's interesting, Jack, but frankly, I'd much prefer to have Mrs. Cook with me than Mary. So that's that. Now, tell me about George. How's he getting along?
2: Oh, George is doing all right. Yeah, he's clicking nicely in the job. But look, Jerry, if Mrs. Cook can't make it, you'll try to get Mary, huh?
0: Mrs. Cook can make it. She's already said she can.
2: Oh, sure, I know. I was just saying in case. Well, look, I've got to be on my way, Jerry. I've got a date with Mary. I'll be seeing you.
0: But aren't you going to tell me more about George?
2: There's nothing much more to tell. He's getting along fine. He's crazy about you. Well, what more is there? Look, I'll be late if I don't get going. So long, Jerry.
0: Good night, Jack.
1: You going out anywhere tonight, Jerry?
0: No, Amelia. Why?
1: Well, I want to go over and talk to Mr. Foster for a while, but... Well, if you was going out, I could wait till tomorrow morning, I suppose.
0: Oh, no, you go right ahead, Amelia.
3: 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We'll be right back after this short break.
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5: clear skies across most of the region tonight. We are watching for a little cloud cover and shower activity over far northeastern Nebraska, but that's going to be fairly spotty rainfall overall. Temperatures falling back into the upper 50s and low 60s for western Nebraska, mid to upper 70s for the

0: The rest of the region with a few 80-degree lows possible across central Oklahoma. So a warm and humid night in store for most of the region, and that heat and humidity in full effect on Sunday. Lots of sunshine across the area. High temperatures in the upper 80s and low 90s in western Nebraska, along with southeastern Kansas and eastern Oklahoma. In between, significant heat with highs in the 90s over eastern Nebraska and the triple digits over much of western and central Kansas, temperatures as high as 105 in the Oklahoma Panhandle. Monday looks hot as well, with sunny skies once again, high temperatures again in the 90s and 100s for most of the region. That's a look at your latest forecast. I'm meteorologist Ray Miller in the Weatherology Weather Center.
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2: Well, I don't know exactly, Dad, but I think it'll be quite early. Jack has to leave for New York later on, you know. We're just going over to the Mansion House to dinner.
3: I hope you won't be too late, because I'm kind of tired tonight. I'd like to get to bed before midnight if I could.
2: I don't see why you have to stay up, darling. Even if you did go to bed, you'd hear either of the children if they called.
3: Yes, I know, but I don't like to take the chance of not hearing him. Does Jimmy know you're going out with Kelsey?
2: Jimmy? Well, no, I told him I was going out for a while this evening, but I didn't say with whom. Why?
3: Well, I was just wondering whether or not the little fellow would put up a howl if he knew about it. You know, he's got sort of a, well, I suppose you might even call it a fixation against that fellow. Seems to have an awful fear that you might marry Kelsey.
2: Now, there isn't the slightest bit of reason for him to worry about that, Dad.
3: I know that, but he does just the same. A little fella like him, he gets an idea in his mind. Sometimes it ain't easy to dislodge it.
2: Jimmy and I have talked the matter all over, and I explained very carefully to him that I have no intention of marrying Jack Kelsey or anyone else. I'm sure he understands perfectly.
3: It's likely he wouldn't understand why you go out to eat with Kelsey.
2: Well, he'll just have to understand, dear. I'm willing and happy to devote most of my life to the children, but I can't devote every single instant of it to them. And there's Jack now. I'll go along, darling, so as not to keep him waiting. Bye-bye.
3: Bye. Have a good time. Sure thing, Amelia. I'm glad you called.
4: Well, I thought I'd better.
3: Sit down. What do you mean you thought you'd better? You mad at Tom Daggett for something?
4: Oh, no. Gracious sakes, no. Why should I get mad at him? He's just the sweetest man in all this world.
3: Mm-hmm.
4: No, that ain't it, Mr. Foster. I just thought that I'd better come over and talk to you about Mary and that Jack Kelsey person.
3: All right, go ahead. What is it?
4: Well, before he called here for Mary this evening, he has called for her, ain't he?
3: Yeah, they've left.
4: Yeah, I thought they would have. Well, before he came here, he called at my house to see Jerry Dalton.
3: Uh-huh. Mm-hmm.
4: And I had all I could do to keep from shutting the door right in his face. I just don't like anything about that fella. Even less so, every time I see him.
3: Go on, Amelia.
4: But I let him in the house, and then I went and called Jerry.
3: And you just kind of happened to overhear what they was talking about, huh?
4: Well, Yes, that's it, Mr. Foster. You know how it is. They was sitting in the living room talking, and I was out in the dining room, and
3: Sitting close to the living room.
4: Yes, and what'd you say?
3: Nothing, never mind.
4: Well, so I happened to hear the conversation. Well, it seems that Jerry's got a maid of honor in New York who's going to attend her when she gets married to George.
3: Yeah.
4: It's a Mrs. Cook. She's a friend of Jerry.
3: Uh-huh.
4: And Jerry told that to this Kelsey, and he wanted Mary to go to New York to be Jerry's attendant. Now, don't you let her go, Mr. Foster.
3: Oh, hold on a minute now, Amelia. I've told you more than once before that Mary is her own boss. It ain't for me to tell her what to do and what not to do. I can advise her about things, yes. But the days passed when I can give her a direct order and have her mind me.
4: Well, advise her then, because she shouldn't go.
3: I'm afraid I don't quite know what this is all about, Amelia. What are you getting into a furor about that for?
4: Well, because that Kelsey's going to try to get Mrs. Cook not to be Jerry's attendant. He didn't say so directly, but that's what he's going to do now. I know it. Now, you just wait and see.
3: All right. I don't see that it's any of my business.
4: Well, for goodness sakes, wait until I finish what I'm trying to say, will you? Kelsey wants Mary to go to New York and go around with him to all those stage plays and those scandalous nightclubs there. And she hadn't ought to do it now, I tell you, Mr. Foster. And he asked Jerry why she wasn't having Mary as her attendant. Said he was sort of hoping that she would. And then he noted down this Mrs. Cook's address. I was just as plain as day to me what he was thinking. He was thinking that he'd go to Mrs. Cook And he'd persuade her not to stand up with Jerry. And then he'd persuade Jerry to ask Mary. Of course, Mary'd accept. I know she would. She wouldn't want to turn Jerry down. And then she'd go to New York.
3: Oh, well, I don't believe it's anything to make a rumpus about, Amelia.
4: Well, I maintain that it is, Mr. Foster. You'd ought to have a good talk with that Mr. Kelsey. You just ought to tell him a thing or two right straight from the shoulder. Oh, honest and truly, I dislike him more every time I see him. I don't like the idea of Mary's going to those horrid clubs with him, of all folks.
3: Well, all right, all right. Now, let's think it over. I mean, chances are that Kelsey, he won't be able to persuade this Miss Cook not to stand up with Jerry.
4: He will now, Mr. Foster. I know he will. And if you don't take some action, Mr. Foster, I will.
5: It looks as though Amelia were really serious about taking real action. But just what kind does she mean? We'll learn more about this tomorrow. Now, in just a moment, Henry Foster will bring another of his shrewd observations. Now, Henry Foster.
3: You know, I've been thinking about this prosperity business lately, and it seems to me an era of prosperity is one when folks get into debt for things they don't need. Yeah. Well, see you soon. Bye.
5: Be sure to be with us tomorrow for another dramatic transcribed chapter of Mary Foster, the Editor's Daughter.
6: From the late 1940s, that indeed, Mary Foster, the Editor's Daughter. 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I'm Greg Bell, and earlier we had Gerald Moore as Philip Marlowe. And my question pertains to that literary detective. Can you name the Northern Ireland-born actor who played that role in a 2022 motion picture? 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
16: 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And it's a way in which the consumers can have a little bit more control over who they share their data with.
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6: 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Name the Northern Ireland-born actor who played Philip Marlowe in a 2022 motion picture. 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I'm Greg Bell, and we're done, but hey, visit us at the website. It's whenradiowas.com. 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
19: Families celebrating the 4th of July holiday with a cookout will pay slightly higher prices at the grocery store this year. Faith Parham, an economist with the American Farm Bureau Federation, said the Bureau's annual cookout survey cost reflects the overall rate of inflation.
20: American Farm Bureau has been surveying volunteer shoppers on the cost of a cookout survey since 2016. 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
19: Parham said this is an increase, but it's important to remember the economic context of the basket.
20: This year, the basket is a bit more expensive, but it's actually holding pace with inflation. So our cost is up about 4% from last year, but the overall annual inflation rate in the United States is 4.2%. And so we're right at the inflation levels. We've been holding steady the last few years when we adjust for inflation, down from some of those record highs we saw in 2022.
19: Parham said most of the items saw an increase this year.
20: The first is beef. We see higher beef prices this year. For strawberries, we saw a price increase. That's mainly due to a devastating freeze in Florida. We have two items decreasing, potato salad and chips. That's mainly due to the decrease in potato prices, but for potato salad, it's largely being driven by the decrease in egg prices.
19: You can learn more at fb.org/news. 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
23: I can't help but think all the events planned for America's 250th birthday have been overshadowed by World Cup visitors reminding us just how fortunate we are. to live in the United States. Through their eyes, our everyday lives suddenly seem extraordinary. Giant gas stations, endless grocery store choices, free chips and salsa, and yes, air conditioning, have been sources of amazement to our visitors. One of the few benefits of social media has been watching them discover things we take for granted. Apparently, ranch dressing has become an international sensation, and the rest of the world is finally learning ice and drinks isn't such a bad idea. More importantly, these encounters have shown that while cultures may differ, people really have much more in common than not. A good meal and good company are appreciated no matter where you're from. And for those of us at home, this cultural exchange hasn't required passports, security lines, or any travel anxiety. Instead, it's given us a chance to rediscover America through the wonder of others. I can't think of a better way to celebrate our nation's birthday.
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0: News this hour from Town Hall, I'm Mary Rose. The situation has grown more desperate by the hour in Venezuela as people dig through the rubble of collapsed homes and apartment buildings. The country is entering its third day now after the devastating 1-2 punch of a 7.2 and a 7.5 magnitude earthquakes. Despite a disappointing government response, many people are taking their appeals to find missing loved ones online. Charles de Ledesma reports.
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0: Engineers and other experts say that back-to-back earthquakes on Wednesday were among the most intense to hit the country in more than a century, leveling buildings and leaving more than 1,400 people now dead. SRN News and our parent company, Salem Media, are partnering with Christian nonprofit Food for the Poor to rush emergency aid to victims of this tragedy. 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The latest attacks across the Persian Gulf show the potential for the Iran war to spin out of control.
3: Iran launches new attacks, a drone assault targeting Bahrain and against a ship in the Strait of Hormuz, likely Tehran's response to overnight airstrikes by the U.S. Those were in response to an Iranian drone attack Thursday on a ship trying to get out of the strait. This comes as the two countries are trying to reach a final accord to end the conflict following an interim peace deal. Vice President J.D. Vance on social media Friday night saying Iran should just pick up the phone if there are disagreements about the ceasefire agreement, but violence will be met with violence. I'm Julie Walker.
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4: Parents and grandparents, turn on any streaming platform, open a textbook, or scroll through social media, and you'll hear the same message repeated over and over. 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
0: A comedy legend turns 100 years old this Sunday.
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24: In the documentary Mel Brooks, the 99-year-old man, Brooks said he was born to make people laugh. There's The Producers, Blazing Saddles, and Spaceballs, to name a few. How did Mel Brooks get to 100?
26: Don't just do a 9-to-5 dreadful job just to pay the rent. Starve, but love what you're doing. Then you'll live a long time.
27: He rode a blazing saddle.
24: The American Film Institute just named Brooks's Blazing Saddles the funniest film of all time. I'm Ed Donahue.
0: Cape Verde has become the smallest country ever to earn a spot in the knockout round of the World Cup. They advanced with their third straight draw, a 0-0 tie with Saudi Arabia. Breaking news and analysis at townhall.com. Tourists visiting the nation's capital this weekend are in for a treat as the U.S. military is honored Sunday. But there's lots more in store as the state fair continues through July the 10th.
5: Every day, the America 250 celebration features something fresh. On Sunday, a patriotic tribute to the U.S. military. 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
7: We call it the Wings of Freedom Day. You'll see flyovers that will include all kinds of aircraft, including the F-35s, more F-18s, F-22s, Thunderbirds. So that's going to be one where you'll be looking up in the air.
5: Laura Winters reporting.
0: Paris bans public drinking as wildfires burn in the UK. The heat record for June has been broken for the second day in a row. More on these stories at townhall.com.
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9: Remember, it's in the horse's mind, what it means to him. 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
10: 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I'm Rick Lamb, and this has been the Horse Show Minute. 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
19: Families celebrating the 4th of July holiday with a cookout will pay slightly higher prices at the grocery store this year. Faith Parham, an economist with the American Farm Bureau Federation, said the Bureau's annual cookout survey cost reflects the overall rate of inflation.
20: American Farm Bureau has been surveying volunteer shoppers on the cost of a cookout survey since 2016. For this year, a cost for 10 guests will be $73.82. or about $7.38 per person.
19: Farm said this is an increase, but it's important to remember the economic context of the basket.
20: This year, the basket is a bit more expensive, but it's actually holding pace with inflation. So our cost is up about 4% from last year, but the overall annual inflation rate in the United States is 4.2%. And so we're right at the inflation levels. We've been holding steady the last few years when we adjust for inflation, down from some of those record highs we saw in 2022.
19: Parham said most of the items saw an increase this year.
20: The first is beef. We see higher beef prices this year. For strawberries, we saw a price increase. That's mainly due to a devastating freeze in Florida. We have two items decreasing, potato salad and chips. That's mainly due to the decrease in potato prices. But for potato salad, it's largely being driven by the decrease in egg prices.
19: You can learn more at fb.org/news. Chad Smith, Washington.
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14: I can't help but think all the events planned for America's 250th birthday have been overshadowed by World Cup visitors reminding us just how fortunate we are to live in the United States. Through their eyes, our everyday lives suddenly seem extraordinary. Giant gas stations, endless grocery store choices, free chips and salsa, and yes, air conditioning have been sources of amazement to our visitors. One of the few benefits of social media has been watching them discover things we take for granted. Apparently, ranch dressing has become an international sensation, and the rest of the world is finally learning ice and drinks isn't such a bad idea. More importantly, these encounters have shown that while cultures may differ, people really have much more in common than not. A good meal and good company are appreciated no matter where you're from. And for those of us at home, this cultural exchange hasn't required passports, security lines, or any travel anxiety. Instead, it's given us a chance to rediscover America through the wonder of others. I can't think of a better way to celebrate our nation's birthday.
29: Join us next weekend for another edition of Farm Weekend from Kansas Farm Bureau, the voice of agriculture.
15: The Big 12 can be unpredictable, but I'll tell you what, I've got some teams on the over-under that I think are just smash locks going into the 2026 season. I'm Pete Mundo. Heartland College Sports is who we are covering the Big 12. Welcome in. Thanks for joining us as always. As a part of the show, please like the video and make sure that you are subscribed to the channel. We've got a lot of preseason preview content and predictions coming your way right here on the show in the next couple of weeks. Okay, my first under that I like in the Big 12, and drop in your mailbag questions. We'll get to those as well. But an under that I like in the Big 12 the Texas Tech Red Raiders. Some of you I know are going to be like, "What? That's nuts. Texas Tech, they're a lock. They're going to win the league. They're the most dominant team." I'm not saying any of that is not true. I'm just sitting here telling you that I believe at some point Texas Tech is going to lose a football game this season. The over-under for Texas Tech is 11.5. I don't like being in the business of perfect in college football. I certainly don't like the business of perfect when it comes to the Big 12. Okay? So I look at this Texas Tech team, and I'm like, they've just got to slip up one place, one time, somewhere in this schedule. I'll take my odds on that. I will take the under 11.5 wins on the Texas Tech Red Raiders. Where's it going to be? I don't know, especially now with the Sorsby thing and the quarterback situation. Could it be week 3 against the Houston Cougars, who come in, I believe, pretty loaded? Could it be later in the season when I know the schedule is not that difficult for Texas Tech, but they go to Stillwater? Could it be when they hit the road and, you know, maybe have to go at the end of the season to Baylor, who's got nothing to lose? I don't know when exactly it is, but I'm just sitting here looking at this schedule and saying I will take my chances that Tech isn't perfect. Do I believe the Red Raiders are favored in every game? Yeah, probably. Yeah, no doubt about it. I believe they will be. But I just need one slip up somewhere with all that turnover, all those new faces, and we just think they're going to duplicate 2025. They may. But I'll take my chances and I'll roll the dice. So I like Texas Tech under 11.5 wins this season. I don't like the idea of perfect. Next up, let me give you an over that I like. An over that I like, the BYU Cougars. I like the over on BYU at 8.5 wins. So I'm looking at this BYU team, and a couple of things stand out to me that I don't think is getting enough attention. I am concerned about Jay Hill leaving as defensive coordinator because of what he did for that defense. But I still look at this team, and I say to myself, they have the most returning starts in the Big 12 with 177 returning starts. That's guys who were on the team last year, coming back this year, that will be starting football games for BYU this season. And I get an over-under of 8.5, meaning they can lose 3 games and I can still hit the over? Sign me up for that with BYU. I know they have Notre Dame. Even if you say they lose against Notre Dame, they lose at Utah, and they lose another game to either Arizona or TCU or Arizona State, I still get an over? I mean, the only games that you might be concerned about here, just on paper right now, where you're like, okay, if they lose these two, I won't be shocked. Notre Dame at home, at Utah. They also could win both of those games. So it's not like they're guaranteed losses. And you still build in another loss to hit the over at 9? Man, that's just, I'm telling you right now, that is a sweet deal at BYU over the 8.5 wins, okay? It is. I like that number for BYU. I'm looking at the schedule, and I'm saying to myself, it's more than manageable. I believe BYU is getting disrespected with the 8.5 win total number. And I think Kalani Sitake is returning a lot of guys with a ton of talent and a lot of experience. And yes, the loss of Jay Hill is definitely a big one for BYU. There's no doubt about it as the defensive coordinator. But I could not be higher on what's coming back, the talent returning for BYU. And I genuinely believe that this BYU team is going to be in the thick of the Big 12 title race, might pull off an upset against Notre Dame, might win at Utah, in which case you're playing with house money, okay? So I will take BYU over the 8.5 going into the 2026 season. That feels like a very solid bet for me right now. Next up, let me give you an under that I like here in the Big 12. I hate to do it to him because I so like the program. I'm going under Iowa State 5.5. It's just too much in year one for Jimmy Rogers. And I don't want that to be the case, but I just feel bad for where I think this Iowa State football team is going to be this year, considering what they're coming off of with Matt Campbell. But you lose, and you have the attrition that this program had. And even, one of their top transfer portal guys in the secondary, he's done for the season, Rawls. Now you look at the schedule, and, you know, you still have Cy-Hawk in week two, all right? On the road this year, welcome to Cy-Hawk, Jimmy Rogers. And then you open up Big 12 play with Utah and BYU in two of your first three games. Don't forget Arizona, three of your first four games. And it just doesn't let up here. It doesn't. Maybe in the last four games, you try to find yourself a couple of wins with Baylor, Cincinnati, and UCF, depending on where those programs are. You end the season with Farmageddon. But if you say Iowa State's going to go 2-1 in non-conference, just, you know, let's just play it safe there, 2-1, right? Then you've got to go 4-5 to hit the over 5.5 for Iowa State. What are the games that you're looking at and saying these are locks? I don't think you have a lock. Now, you might tell me West Virginia, Baylor, Cincinnati, and UCF. Those are the games that you think that this team can win to get to 4-5 in league play and get to 6 wins and hit the over. Yeah, you know what, though? Iowa State could lose every one of those games, too. Every single one of them, Iowa State could lose. So I don't like to do it to the Cyclones. I love what Iowa State has built. The fan base has been tremendous for Heartland College sports. But I got to be honest, when I look at 5.5 wins, and in my mind I'm thinking the over-under should have been 4.5 for Iowa State this year, I've got to hit the under here on this team and just say they don't have the horses, they've lost too much, and they're not going to turn this program around in year one under Jimmy Rogers. The transfer portal was not impressive enough. There are too many bodies just missing, and the Big 12 is going to grind them down. I'm Pete Mundo on Heartland College Sports. We appreciate you being here as a part of the show. Please make sure you are subscribed to the channel. So get in your mailbag questions, by the way. We're doing mailbag on the show as well here. So I'm going to give you a couple other over-unders that I like, and then I want to get to all of your Big 12 mailbag questions. Whatever you've got on your mind, drop them right now live. Also, please do subscribe to the channel and like this video. It helps us tremendously. So we appreciate you doing that on Heartland College Sports. All right. And over. I like the Oklahoma State Cowboys to hit the over 5.5 this season for win total. I'm looking at this team and I'm saying to myself, the talent that they brought in. Eric Morris did an amazing job in the transfer portal. Some of the most hyped and talented players available, especially on the offensive side of the ball, at quarterback with Mestemaker, and the wide receiver and the running back, Hawkins. Everybody involved, obviously, some of the best players available in the portal are now in Stillwater, America. Okay? And then defensively, there's a lot of depth. I don't know how deep it's going to end up being on that side of the ball. I think the offense is going to have to win a lot of games. But I'm looking at a 5.5 number, and I'm saying to myself, Oklahoma State will get itself to a bowl game. They lose to Oregon in week two. If they can keep it close, that's a sign of good things to come. All right. But if you win against Tulsa and Murray State, you're 2-1. Can I find 4 wins on this schedule? Well, I believe I can. 3 of their first 4 games in Big 12 play for Oklahoma State, West Virginia, UCF, and Colorado. Now, all of those teams may be improved over last year. In fact, I think they will be. I just think that Oklahoma State is going to be more improved than those teams are improved. And mix in a game there against Houston, and Oklahoma State could find itself 3-1 in league play. They would then be 4-2 overall, or 3-1, they'd be 5-2 overall, if my projections add up correctly. And then you got to win one game down the stretch against Iowa State, Kansas State, Texas Tech, Arizona State, and Kansas. I mean, Kansas and Iowa State, I don't believe, are going to have very good seasons. So maybe you chalk those two up for a win, and then you're hitting the over with relative ease. You're back to the 7-win number, and you're playing with house money in every other game. So I really like where this Oklahoma State program is trending. And I know I'm seeing some of the comments, Pete, they're not going to beat West Virginia. I'm not predicting every game right now. That's not what I'm doing. I'm not intending to do that. I'm just saying, if the chips fall that way, even if they don't, let's say they lose to West Virginia, okay? They got to win four games to get to bowl eligibility. Kansas, Iowa State, Colorado, that's three right there. And then your other five, six games, you got to win one of them. Maybe there's an upset in there at some point. But I just think the 5.5 number for Oklahoma State is too low with what they brought in. I think that after the last couple of years, people have basically shell shock around Oklahoma State football. But I like the over on the Cowboys at 5.5 wins going into the 2026 college football season right here on Heartland College Sports, where we cover the Big 12 Conference. And I'll give you two more over-unders I like coming up next.
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15: Pete Mundo, Heartland College Sports, who we are covering the Big 12. I've got a couple over-unders here for you as we roll through the show. David Smoke from 365 Sports will join us coming up at the bottom of the hour. All right, here's an under. I just kind of teased this under here. An under I'm going to go with the Kansas Jayhawks. The number's 5.5. And for Kansas, listen, they're moving on from the Jalen Daniels era. I do think that's a good thing overall. My question is Cole Ballard really that dude? I didn't see it in some spot stuff over the last year or so. I just didn't see it. They are not returning a ton of their own starters compared to some of the other programs in the Big 12. They have a lot of incoming guys who have started games elsewhere. Hopefully they can beef up that front seven on the defensive side because they desperately need it. But offensively, I have a lot of questions. I like Andy Koltanecki coming back after his stint at Penn State. He was the best offensive coordinator Lance Leipold had over the last few years, and he was the one who really had that magical season with Jalen Daniels. I just don't know if they have the horses this year to get it done. It might take them a year or two to get that side of the ball back on track at KU. And, you know, when I look at Kansas, the other thing that is absolutely brutal for this Kansas team is the schedule. The schedule for the Jayhawks is horrific. Look at the start to the season for the Kansas Jayhawks. They got to play Missouri, who's going to be in, I believe, a very good spot. On top of that, then, they have to play Arizona State in London the next week. And then They've got to go to Utah on the road a couple of weeks after that. So three of their first five games, Border War as an underdog, in London, fly back to Lawrence, have a week off, take on Middle Tennessee, and then go to Utah. Oh, and then it's the Sunflower Showdown, where, you know, they haven't won. If I'm trying to think of, like, what was the last year? Someone will know it in the chat. 2007, the last time they won that game? So that first half of the season is in so many ways horrible for the Kansas Jayhawks, based on history, based on recent trends, based on travel. I mean, nothing about it is good. And yeah, there are some opportunities on the back end of the schedule, but they may be so worn down by that trip to London, going to Utah, border war, that who knows what the back half of the season looks like. 2008, yeah, of course, the Mark Mangino year. Thank you for chiming in there on the live chat. So, you know, that is going to be a really tough start for Lance Leipold and this team. So I look at that, and I look at the schedule and everything else, and I see an under for the Kansas Jayhawks going into the 2026 season with a 5.5 win total number. I'm Pete Mundo on Heartland College Sports. Great to have you here, as always, as a part of the show. Thanks for joining us on HeartlandCollegeSports.com. My final overall give you, just as we start to look ahead to the season, I'm going to give you an over on the Houston Cougars. Yes, Houston's number. I was surprised by this. It's sitting there at 7.5. Damn, that is tasty. Oh, gosh, it's so good. All right, the Houston Cougars are in a tremendous spot. They may bring back the best quarterback wide receiver duo returning in the Big 12 in Wigman and Thomas. The defense, I believe, has been beefed up on the back end with returning production and transfer portal bodies. They're going to lose some on the front side, but the offense is going to take a big step forward. Hughes at running back, Tulane transfer, big-time guy coming in. I like this Houston team. They have some of the most retention on the coaching staff in the entire Big 12 and on the field, which is exactly what you want when you look at win totals and over-unders. So I love Houston at the over 7.5. The other thing I like about this team, just to give you some of the numbers here, Houston's returning 152 starts. Only Texas Tech and BYU return more. And when it comes to incoming starters or incoming starts, meaning how many players did you add in the transfer portal who have started games elsewhere, they added 106 starts coming in to this season with this program. So they've done a very good job adding guys of value who have at least produced at some level of college football. Those are the guys that I like to see come in. And that is a trend for Houston that is definitely worth keeping an eye on here, because I think this team at 7.5 is a steal right now. I'm shocked it's not 8.5. I mean, if you were to say to me, Pete, what is the over-under? This is kind of what I ask myself when I do spreads or anything. What do I think in my mind the spread should be? What do I think the over-under should be? I would have made the case easily for Houston at 8.5. And we'll learn a lot when they go to Texas Tech in week 3. But, I mean, at 7.5, you're telling me they can lose 4 games and I can hit and make money on Houston at a 7.5 number? Sign me up for that. Okay, big time. I mean, this schedule is not, I mean, outside of Texas Tech and Utah on the road, it's a pretty favorable schedule when you look at things all in for the Houston Cougars. Their non-conference games are Oregon State at home, Southern, and then Georgia Southern. So you got a 3-0 non-conference schedule for the Houston Cougars, which means you got to win 5 games in the Big 12 for this Houston team with that schedule. I mean, find me 5 losses on this Big 12 schedule. They'd have to have injuries and other issues, okay? They've had to have injuries and other issues to not hit the over 7.5. So this coaching staff, the continuity, Willie Fritz, year 3, I just don't see this Houston team only going 7-5. No way, no how. I will go with the Houston Cougars on the over 7.5, all right? Those are my three overs, three unders that I like the best going into this season. I'm Pete Mundo on Heartland College Sports. Great to have you here as a part of the show. Please do make sure that you are subscribed to the channel right now. A ton of you are coming in, joining the show, share the show, and it's great to have you guys here as always. Rusty Jones asks, does Rich Rod get West Virginia to a bowl game this year? My quick gut check on that would be yes. That would be my quick answer, gut check on West Virginia. But I admit, I didn't give an over-under on them earlier in the show. I do not feel strongly about the Mountaineers, but I want to lean into the yes on that question. Jared says, is Oklahoma State being overhyped? No, I do not believe Oklahoma State is being overhyped. I mean, I guess it just depends on what you consider to be hype. I talked about them earlier, and Oklahoma State's sitting at a 5.5 over-under win total. I don't know how you can be overhyped when your over-under is 5.5. If overhyped is a bowl game, then boy, standards have really dropped in Stillwater. So I don't think so at all. Stan says, will the Protect College Sports Act of 2026 help the Big 12 more than other conferences, specifically the Big 10 and the SEC? It will, because if it brings in guardrails on spending, that's a good thing for the Big 12 conference, okay? That's what matters the most. If we make the spending more equitable, then yes, that is a good thing for the Big 12. That's why the SEC doesn't want it. That's why the Big 10, to a lesser extent, doesn't want it. They like the rules the way that they are. They've got the most TV money pouring in, which means they got the most money to spend because they're drawing in the most revenues. And then you've got NIL on top of that, obviously. So yes, it does help the Big 12. Pete Mundo, Heartland College Sports coming up. David Smoke will talk all Big 12 top to bottom with him. 365 Sports next.
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15: Let's talk some Big 12 with our friend David Smoke, 365 Sports. Find him on YouTube, doing a great daily show there. A lot of Big 12 talk on that show as well. I'm Pete Mundo. We're Heartland College Sports. Thanks for joining us as always. Please make sure that you are liking the show, the video, and you are subscribed to the channel. All right, David, let's just talk right now. Top storylines in the Big 12. We got media days around the corner. There's a lot happening. What is the story or two that you think is driving the narrative and the off-season storylines in this league?
18: Well, I mean, 1A, B, C, D, E, and F is Brendan Sorsby, Texas Tech, in what became a very toxic 3 or 4 weeks. Tech saying and doing what they wanted to do, and I thought to a point where they probably could have just not saying anything. I commend them for wanting to do what they think is right. That's debatable, but we had Chad Weiberg of Oklahoma State, the AD, and then we also had on yesterday. And we have Houston's Eddie Nunez tomorrow and Graham Rossini on. So we're doing some AD kind of a tour. And Ren Baker also yesterday, and I asked Ren, I said, so obviously there's been a lot of tension, and people can say whatever they want, feel the way they want. I said, but, you know, kind of told it was yelling and screaming and cussing, and it was, like, bad. And listen, people were venting. Ren eventually said, listen, everyone had a chance to say what they wanted to say. They had a chance to air their feelings. And of course, Kirby Hocutt was a part of that meeting too. He goes, but I do believe, and now that there's been yet another decision with Sorsby's decision to step away, and then there's also the supplemental draft story, but it's all Brendan Sorsby. And to me, him playing or not does not affect how I think Texas Tech will do during the 12-game regular season. Maybe a half game, I don't know, because they're going to be really, really good again. But, yeah, that just got to a point where and I know that there's even been what? There've been some reports, Pete, that the Big 12 might go get their legal fees, take it out of the hide of Tech. I think that's a mistake. I'm not saying they're wrong to feel that way. I just let this thing die. Let's move on. And I don't know if that's going to be the case by the time we get to media days in early July.
0: I agree. I'm with you there. The media days will give us some other things to talk about, thank goodness. But what about just broadly? Obviously, Tech's the favorite right now in this league. But when you look at it,
18: legal fees, take it out of the hide of Tech. I think that's a mistake. I'm not saying they're wrong to feel that way. I just let this thing die. Let's move on. And I don't know if that's going to be the case by the time we get to media days in early July.
0: I agree. I'm with you there. The media days will give us some other things to talk about, thank goodness. But what about just broadly?

0: league should lean into as its strength right now?
1: It has always been that way, even when Texas and OU, and we know OU ripped off a bunch, like, with 10 out of 13 or 11 of 15 titles. And, you know, Texas was always a team that I thought was overmodulated with those media polls that we used to do. And I think that's just because, and I never overmodulated them. I kind of had an idea. For the most part, I was always, I think I was pretty correct on them. It's good to have a rebel. It's good to have kind of like this, like everyone's gunning at them. They would have been doing that anyway, right? Because without all this Sorsby eligibility, gambling, Big 12, all this anger and angst and all this other stuff or concern, they would have been that anyway. If you remember when Utah, Colorado, and Arizona State entered the Pac-12, they all came in kicking and screaming. I mean, they were trying to hold on to that door, especially Utah. Like, I think they're still pissed. I think Mark Harlan, who has an ability to go say some things himself, they didn't want to be a part of this. So that made Utah kind of a marked program. They kind of like themselves, and that's fine too. They've been pretty good up until, you know, 2 years ago. I think they were initially, but Tech is without a doubt. Like, I can't think of anybody else that would even be second as the team that everybody is mad at or wants to go and beat or it wants to go take out the blood. There's teams you want to beat, yes, but you know what I mean. I mean, Tech kind of, I mean, can you imagine the numbers that when Sorsby would have played his first game against Houston? That third game of the season would have been massive. And I think Tech's going to always have some pretty high eyeballs on them because everyone's like, okay, who are these guys? Last year, they made a nice move and they won a Big 12 title for the first time ever. But I still think there's a lot of interest in them because of the offseason. And also, they've plugged in a lot of players to the portal. Their recruiting class is doing well. And I don't know who would be second. Like, who's the second most hated, if there is, and maybe Utah's always going to be in that mix. But, I think they're it. Even if they don't win it, I think they're tagged. They're it.
0: What do you make of the fact that outside of Tech, though, the hierarchy in the Big 12 has been a lot of the new faces? Arizona State, BYU, Utah, Arizona had a very good season last year. I mean, you and I have known the Big 12 forever, and we think about, you know, hey, coming in, Oklahoma State's going to be a leader. Iowa State now loses Matt Campbell. K-State's in some weird places. Baylor and TCU have regressed. Like, it's the new guys who have come in and kind of taken the league by storm outside of Tech. What's your read on why that's happened?
1: Basketball, too.
0: Yeah.
1: I mean, basketball, too, with Arizona, what they did, Final Four, with Kelvin Sampson, what he's done since they arrived from Houston, they were already good in the first place. You're exactly right, which means the TCU had a 9-win season last year, and I think they feel really frisky about who they are, even with Hoover going to Indiana. Arizona might have been one of the best surprises last year with what they did and with Fifita back again. And then Willie Fritz comes in last year, second, third, or fourth. He wins 10 games, and he's a methodical builder, man. He's like a construction worker. Everything is in phases. You're exactly right. Arizona State took a step back. Levitt was hurt. Jordan Tyson was hurt. Baylor's got to figure themselves out. They are, like, there is a concern among the fan base, and I think even on campus, and everybody loves Dave Aranda, but there's a concern that they're close to being irrelevant. They are. In a lot of sports, not just football, but like even Scott Drew's had a couple of years of what's going on there, had to redo his entire roster. But I think Baylor, they have to be careful or they become irrelevant. Now, he won a Big 12 title, 21-12-2, fifth in the – but 8-4 is the only thing they've had since that time. They didn't take advantage of it. They didn't gain any momentum from it. But, yeah, Matt Campbell, Iowa State's been decimated. K-State, I think Colin Klein, everyone's excited about that. But they were kind of a, with what Chris Kleiman did. So, yeah, some of those teams that were a part of it, like, hey, come be a part of us so we

0: can keep our conference together, and people in some cases have lapped them already.
1: How does, speaking of Baylor, how does Dave Aranda keep his job after this season?
0: He's lucky to have one. I sat down in his office. I've mentioned this to a few people, even on a couple other podcasts, that about 2 months ago I got a call that he wanted to just visit. No microphones, no cameras, no asking me for anything or me asking him for anything. No, just sat down and talked. Talked about, like, college football and kind of what they face. And I asked him, man, do you have enough? Do you have enough oomph? That's another story. But he would not be here today if Mac Rhodes had not gotten sideways and been fired in December because of his life that got thrown a wrench and tipped over. He is not here today. And whether it's Jeff Traylor or is it Barry Odom, who used to coach with it when he was at Missouri,
1: yep.
0: Or is it G.J. Kenny?
1: Kenny,
0: is it
1: yeah.
0: Somebody else? I'm just throwing out some names. I don't think that Dave is here as the head coach, and I think he realizes that too, that the Mac Rhodes story and how that went down and so public that it gave him a lifeline because, and Dr. Livingston wrote a letter and a statement. I didn't agree with some of it. That they had to just kind of like find a way to just get their canoe on the river and kind of weather the storm. But I don't think just a bowl game, Pete, is enough. I don't expect 9-3 or what would ever that be, or 8-4. I think they need to be 7-5. And I do think that there needs to be a win or two against somebody that's like maybe ranked or somebody that's pretty good. They win at Auburn or in Atlanta against Auburn to start the year. Who knows what that might do, but they didn't even beat Auburn last year when they were at home. It was a fairly decent game, but Auburn was just better, you know.
1: Mm-hmm.
0: Jackson Arnold was just fantastic with his legs, and they were better. So I think 7 wins, one, at least a game or two of the wins, Pete, need to be against somebody, whether it's a BYU. I don't have the schedule in front of me. I'm sorry. Yes, I do. Where did it go? I have it right here. They have Auburn, Prairie View, A&M, Louisiana Tech, Colorado, Arizona State. That would be nice. TCU. They don't beat TCU. It's a rival. They don't know how. There's some teams that like were so much better. The Patterson Bryles back and forth. They need to learn how to beat TCU. And then I think they're going to have to beat BYU, Tech, or Houston. I'm not saying all of that, but you know, 7-5 and win a couple of those games I just mentioned.
1: Couple of upsets, no doubt about it. Yeah. That's great. David Smoke is joining us. Quick break, and we'll get to more with David Smoke coming up next on Heartland College Sports.
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1: Pete Mundo continuing our conversation this week with David Smoke from 365 Sports based in Texas. I'm Pete Mundo. Heartland College Sports is where you find us covering the Big 12 Conference. So when you look around the rest of this league then, David, and you're looking ahead to this season, What stands out to you as like a team that you just think is going to underachieve? Because I always like to look at the teams that can overachieve, and we can find half of this league that could overachieve. But where's the underachievers right now for you around the Big 12?
0: Oh, man, it's a great question, because I know Scally has been at Utah and been very good for Whittingham as the defensive coordinator. They've got the quarterbacks, both of them, who are dynamic in their bowl win against Nebraska. I still want to see how that transition works, especially because Kyle Whittingham took a lot with him. He was no longer going to be the head coach. We've read many stories about that. He took some staff with him. I just want to see. They were really good. Heck, they were 11-2 last year. But I want to see how he does in transition. Sometimes that's even better. You know, you get some new ideas and new ways or whatever. But I'm not saying they're going to be a disappointment. Willie Fritz doesn't go backwards. Willie Fritz, like I said earlier, he's a building block guy. He's like this. Now, there might be, you know, 1 year where they're, instead of 10 wins, they win 9. I don't know. Arizona was a big surprise for me last year with Fifita back. Here's an interesting note. I'm not trying to dodge your question. There's no question in my mind that Iowa State is going to probably struggle because of just massive amount of player loss in Campbell and the staff. So that's going to be tough. I'm going to say Arizona might be the team, even with Fifita back, because they really were much better than I thought they would be. So I think Utah or Arizona are like on watch as maybe two teams that last year were really good, 9-11 wins, and can they sustain that, or can they follow it up and keep that same level? I wonder.
1: I do as well. David Smoke is joining us. Great to have him on the show, as always, from 365 Sports. So, you know, this Big 12 is always fascinating. Obviously, Tech's at the top, we believe, as the preseason favorite. Is there a team right now, when you said to yourself, okay, how many teams can get to the playoff? Are we still just a one-bid league when we look at the Big 12? If we're being realistic, I always feel like you got to hit the inside straight if you're the Big 12 to get two teams in. Almost did it last year. I still feel like right now it's a one-bid league. How about you?
0: I mean, with it being 12, I still think it is. What I like to look at now, BYU's playing Notre Dame this year.
1: Yes.
0: In a non-conference game. So, and hell, they were a part of that mix last year. They were a part of it even, you know, the last couple of years. But that means that a BYU is going to have to beat a Notre Dame. Texas Tech's non-conference schedule, we know, is nah. And maybe they just like go 10-2 without, you know, that's just like cruise control, although some people might think that's disappointing. I think there is a if they get two teams in this year, it's going to have to be someone like BYU, who not wins the conference, but is in the mix of it. And they're really good, and they're ranked in the top 15, although they always seem to be kind of underappreciated by the voters. And they beat Notre Dame. You know what I mean? Because they got to get that, like, there's a straw. You know, they beat Notre Dame. I think that's one of the ways you get two in, but there aren't many teams in the Big 12 that play that kind of a non-conference game that we think, or I think, they can win.
1: I'm with you. That's an excellent point in terms of that. That game is really, BYU-Notre Dame is maybe the most important game for the entire league this year because it can redefine the playoff race, to your point.
0: Yeah, well, we know Notre Dame is, you know, last year they took their choice and went home because they didn't want to play BYU in the bowl game, so there's a little bit of something there. But also, they were really, really good, and they were in the playoff the first year they expanded. Marcus Freeman's loaded up. They got the young quarterback Carr back for another year, who could be like, he's an NFL guy. They will be really good, Notre Dame. So you have to beat really good. You have to be, someone's going to have to beat a non-conference team like that. And as I said, not many opportunities, but beating Notre Dame, Pete, not only you're beating what could be a top 10 team by the time they play, you could be a team that's in the top 5, and you also yourself then kind of flex your muscle. Now, then BYU can't lose a couple of games that you don't think they'll lose. You know, you got to beat Notre Dame and then validate it the rest of the year, because that's like in the sixth or seventh week. You know, Utah plays Arkansas. I know Arkansas's down at the bottom tier of the SEC, Baylor and Auburn. Auburn, who knows, with their first year with a coaching change. You got to win those games, though. You got to win games against the Big Ten and SEC when you have the opportunities for the conference itself. BYU beating Notre Dame is huge for maybe BYU's resume, but it also would be a very nice feather in the cap for the Big 12, and they need those kind of wins because, again, there aren't many of those available.
1: You mentioned TCU earlier, David. You know, they won eight games last year, but they have not come close to that magical championship season or national championship run of, I guess it would have been, 22. Can Sonny Dykes get this team back to competing at least for a Big 12 title? Or was that just, I know that they got some nice breaks that year. I mean, the Baylor game stands out to me. There's a bunch of them. But can Sonny Dykes get it back to that point? Or was that just, I mean, a lightning in a bottle type situation?
0: Yeah, I think he can. I think he does such a great job with the quarterback play. I think they feel really good, even with Hoover on the way out. I think they feel good about where they are with the offense. You know, Kendall Briles is gone as offensive coordinator. Sonny Dykes is not afraid to, like, change up the feeling around a certain side, offense or defensive side, even though we know he's a big offensive mind. He's not afraid to make changes. He's made a few changes with his coaching staff because maybe he felt they were getting stale. But they have BYU. They have Arizona, Kansas State, Utah, and Tech. Those are their last four games of the year. So they're going to play a pretty meaty schedule in the Big 12, so they have to be pretty darn good. I think they won nine because they also, I believe, won their bowl game. I don't think they're going to play for the Big 12 title. I think they'll probably be in and out of the top 25. They play that game in Ireland. You know, you and I know teams that have gone to Ireland and lost have just been wretched. Nebraska, Florida State, last year Kansas State. It's like people go over there, and if you win, you still might have issues. But if you lose, you might as well just say, we're screwed. You know, I mean, it's one of those weird trends that is a trend. It's not just, oh, that's one team. So I don't know about that when they open up against North Carolina overseas.
1: All right. Media Day's coming up here in a couple of weeks, David Smoke. You know, Joey McGuire is probably the obvious answer, which coach you're most intrigued by. So let's leave him off the table for obvious reasons. Which one of these coaches are you most fascinated by and intrigued by and would want to talk to going into Media Days here in a couple of weeks?
0: Scott Satterfield at Cincinnati, because of the connection of the Sorsby story. Last year, they made it to a bowl game. They've been kind of quiet. You haven't heard much about him. We had him on, was it 2 years ago, 3 years ago? I remember we had him on, and he was like very, he had like a twink. Last year, might have been last year, he had kind of a twinkle in his eye with some of the players they had. No one's like, they're not going to have even a bowl team. And they went 7-6. Be kind of see if how he handles some of that questioning at Media Day. Not that I'm going in there going, I'm going to grill him. I'm going to ask him questions. We all will ask him questions.
1: No doubt about it. David Smoke, I'm Pete Mundo. Find him 365 Sports. David, appreciate you.
0: Pete, you do an incredible job. It's an honor. We love having you on our podcast. It's an honor to be on yours as well, and we'll see you in Frisco, buddy.
1: Sounds great. David Smoke, Sikkim 365 Sports, doing tremendous work there. I appreciate you joining us. 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I'm Pete Mundo, free website, free forums. We'll see you there. The football season's going to be here before we know it.
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6: This is Kansas Profile. I'm Ron Wilson, director of the Huck Boyd National Institute for Rural Development at Kansas State University. How are things on the old homestead? That sounds like the start of a friendly conversation, but in the case of one young Kansas couple, it could mean even more than that. This Kansas family is using their small farming operation to share the practice of modern homesteading with others. It's today's Kansas Profile. Tila Keys and her husband Matthew are the owners of Honeydew Farm, the property near Atchison where she grew up. As a teenager, she enjoyed gardening. Tila earned a nursing degree and later got her real estate license. She met and married her husband Matthew, who came from Doniphan County. His family is from the rural unincorporated settlement of Sparks, which is said to have a population of 9 people. Now that's rural. His family was really into homesteading, and that gave me a nudge, Tila said. The idea of growing her own goods and living in the country really appealed to her. In 2009, the couple bought her parents' 5 acres. That became their homestead. In addition to raising their 2 daughters, they started growing a garden and taking spices to sell at the local farmer's market. Then they decided to open their place up to others. This was always a place for people to gather, Keyes said. When I was a kid, we would constantly have friends and neighbors over, she said. They named their homestead Honeydew Farm, in part because there were many things for them to do. It was also the name of a melon. For some reason, this soil is perfect for raising melons, including honeydews, Keyes said. There was a honeydew seed that happened to drop and take root next to the garage. I couldn't close the garage door because I didn't want to kill that plant, Keyes said with a smile. Our main goal is to share the experience of being a homesteader, Keyes said. This means growing and using their own products to the extent possible and sharing them with others. Today, Honeydew Farm offers a variety of homegrown products and experiences. They raise their own plants and have pigs, chickens, rabbits, and more. They milk dairy goats 8 months of the year and use the milk to make cheese, lotions, and soap. The scented soaps are especially popular. They also produce homemade jams and jellies, spices, and freeze-dried candy. In addition to going places as vendors, they also host events at the farm. We have events of different kinds throughout the year, Keyes said. Baby goats are born in spring and fall, and pumpkins are brought in during autumn. The farm will feature bluegrass music and games for kids. Christmas time brings gift baskets at the farm store. To make this truly a homestead, the Keyes family invites guests into their home where the farm store is located. From there, the guests can go into the barnyard to see the animals. It is even possible to book an hour of private baby goat playtime. Another favorite animal is Sugar Pig, the pot-bellied pig which Keyes raised from a runt. Sugar Pig loves treats and can do tricks. Education is a big deal for us, Keyes said. She will teach such things as how to grow plants, how to bake bread, and how to do cast-iron skillet cooking. The Keyes seek self-sufficiency to the extent possible. We recycle all we can, Keyes said. The manure goes into a compost pile for the plants, and the eggshells are ground to use as fertilizer, for example. Our priorities are faith, family, and farm, in that order, Keyes said. We enjoy the natural things in life, like farming and teaching, she said. It's very important to step back, slow down, and enjoy these moments, Keyes said. She finds the farm setting can make a difference and bring out the best in people. It takes a setting like this to bring people together and help them enjoy their true selves, she said. For more information, search for Honeydew Farm on Facebook. That's Honey D-O Farm on Facebook. So how are things out at the old homestead? For Tila and Matt Keyes, those things are worth sharing with others. For the Huck Boyd National Institute for Rural Development, this is Ron Wilson with Kansas Profile.
7: Attitude is everything. I'm Mitch Anthony with today's Daily Dose. I asked an elderly gentleman who'd had much success what the key was to his long list of achievements. A short memory was his concise and confident reply. I was hoping he wasn't referring to senility, so I asked, "What does a short memory have to do with being successful?" Well, he answered, "If I remembered all the things I'd done wrong, I'd have quit taking risks a long time ago." In this world, if you take a chance, sooner or later, you're going to belly flop. Forget about it. Move on. 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They could take you for all you've got. 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Move on. 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
10: 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Coming up next, the news with Mike Slater.
11: Thanks, Bill. Here's what's happening this week in America. Temporary means temporary. Second Amendment wins again. Still searching in Venezuela. And Caitlin Clark punched in the neck. It's all coming up, then Bill's going to be here with your message of the day. But first, the Supreme Court, in a 6-3 decision, overturned a lower court that blocked a practice that limited the number of people who could apply for asylum each day. Pro-immigration, anti-border activists said this policy created a humanitarian crisis as thousands of people settled in makeshift shelters on the other side of the border, awaiting their turn for days or months. The policy is still in effect, but so few people are coming to and even attempting to cross the border that this administration doesn't really use it. The court also said that the president can end a program known as temporary protected status. Lower courts said the president can't end temporary protected status. Emphasis on the word temporary. Well, the Supreme Court said they are temporary, but now we have 350,000 Haitians, 6,100 Syrians, among others, whose status is now in jeopardy. Haitians were granted 6 months of temporary protected status back in 2010. The Supreme Court also ruled against a Hawaii law. Most states will allow you to carry a gun one way or the other, either concealed or open carry. But there's some places where you can't. Right, so a gun-free zone. Well, Hawaii passed a law that says you can't carry a gun anywhere unless you have express consent from the property owner. So every place is a gun-free zone unless you have express consent for particular places. 6-3 again, the Supreme Court said no. That is a severe restriction on the daily activities of lawful gun owners in violation of the Second Amendment. Venezuelans still searching for survivors beneath multiple collapsed buildings. Two earthquakes, 7.2 and a 7.5. And the way the Richter scale works, that 7.5 earthquake is 2.8 times more energetic than the 7.2. At least 235 people have died. In response to the earthquake, among other actions from our administration, the Treasury Department waived sanctions to allow more relief to make it to the country. Caitlin Clark, the most popular player in the WNBA, was playing a game against the Phoenix team, who everyone, I mean, we all know the name of the Phoenix WNBA team, right? The Mercury, of course. And while she was laying on the court on her back, a player on the other team pushed down on her neck with a closed fist and put all of her weight right on Clark's throat. No foul was called on the play. The coach said it was egregious, clearly disrespectful. After the game, the Phoenix Mercury player was suspended for one game and fined $1,000. I'm Mike Slater from the podcast Politics by Faith. The great Bill O'Reilly has your message of the day. Next.
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14: An extreme heat watch will be in effect from early Sunday afternoon until early Tuesday evening. Some scattered showers and thunderstorms are possible today, otherwise partly sunny with our high nearing 89. Clear skies overnight tonight with a low around 77. Southeast winds around 15 and gusting as high as 30. Sunshine throughout Sunday with a high nearing 97. Heat index value is around 106. South winds between 15 and 20 and gusting as high as 35. Staying partly cloudy throughout Sunday night with a low around 79. South winds around 20 and gusting as high as 35. Extremely breezy early next week. Some sunshine on Monday with our high nearing 95, south winds between 20 and 25 and gusting up to 40, then partly cloudy skies on a Monday night with a low around 79, south winds around 20 and gusting as high as 35. Some sunshine throughout Tuesday with our high nearing 94, south winds around 20 and gusting as high as 35, then partly cloudy skies on a Tuesday night with a low around 76, south winds between 15 and 20 and gusting as high as 30. Sunshine as we head into Wednesday with our high nearing 94. South winds between 15 and 20 and gusting as high as 35, then partly cloudy and 76 on a Wednesday night.
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18: So pleased to welcome to the show Michael Stephen Perlis. He is, I think, an amazing American, and he's written a couple of great books that take you, I think, to a point that is very inspirational. Whatever you're going through in your life, when you read, and they're two different books, when you read the books, I think you really feel a shift. At least I felt that way for sure. He has been through many challenges, and he's certainly lived a life where he's been blessed in many, many ways. And he had two children that had serious heart conditions. And we know for those people that have challenges with kids, it's so tough when you go through that. And we're going to talk about, you know, what happened there and his life and how he's gotten through to the other side. So, Michael, thanks so much for coming on.
19: Well, I am very happy to be here. And it's a delight to talk about things certainly that are challenging, but the reward from them. There is joy, there is happiness, there is understanding, there's a connection with the heavens that has changed my life because of that. Yeah. And so you won't find unhappy faces here in my family. We are delighted to meet the challenges of life and to trust our Heavenly Father to get us where we need to be. So that's who I am.
18: Which is why I think that is so important to tell your story. So let's talk about first, you know, growing up and meeting your wife and starting a family. Tell us about that.
19: Well, I'm from Salt Lake City, Utah. I was the oldest child of five. So my parents' experiments on raising children, that was me. And I love my parents and delighted for everything that they did for me and the opportunities that came for me as well. I'm a member of the Church of Jesus Christ of Latter-day Saints. So in growing up, I became very active within the church. I was baptized there when I was 8. I received the Aaronic priesthood as a priesthood holder when I was 12. And I started to learn about a relationship with the heavens at a young age and to begin to appreciate it a little bit. And as I got older, my desires to share what I was feeling and what later I essentially wrote in the books I have written, I wanted to touch people's lives. I wanted to reach out. So I went on a proselyting mission for the church. And I was in New England states and in the Maritimes of Canada for 2 years. That changed my life. I met people from all religions, all denominations, and it was out of my comfort zone in Utah. And what a great place to be outside of your comfort zone. And so then, that experience was marvelous with everything that it provided for me. And the way that I had to invest myself, it's interesting experience to have to turn from the things of the world and go to your knees and turn to prayer and a relationship with your Heavenly Father and hopefully with the Savior and to say, here's what I want to do. I want to do what you instruct me to do. What should I be saying? How should I connect with people? And that became a standard for my life, not just the 2 years that I was gone. So I came home, went to a university. I went to Brigham Young University in Provo, Utah. I was studying biology there. I was thinking I'd like to become a doctor, an MD. And so I got started in that pathway. And there happened to be in the same area as where I was living, there was a group of girls, I think 4 of them, as I recall, and I think they were all blondes. And they were very captivating. We got to know them, and they invited us in our apartment over for dinner. And I remember that across the street, there was a church, one of the churches that we use. And they had a weeknight activity, which was a dance. And it was early in the semester, so people could get to know each other. So I went over to that, didn't know what I was going to run into, really didn't know anybody at that point. And as I walked through the door, this beautiful blonde came running up from in the dance area, if you will, and gave me a hug and welcomed me to that event. And so we got talking later, and I discovered her name was Jerry Cruz, and she was from California, and I became taken with her. And so we got married. It turned out that, and I asked her, how did you choose me? She said, well, and the girls that I was with, we said we'd do it every other guy that comes in. We'd each go take one and whatnot. And it was just her turn. But that turn that was hers has changed my life forever. And I came to know her as a noble daughter of our Father in heaven and the mother of our 4 children. And yeah, 2 of our children, congenital heart defects. No history on either side of our family. So welcome to the world. But when people ask me about my relationship with Jerry, I just say, hey, she's been raising me for 55 years. And she's the one to blame for our connection and all of that coming about. And she has helped me become a father and a grandfather that I want to be. And one of my desires coming home from this mission, if you will, when I was proselyting in New England, my greatest desire was to get close and to stay close to our Father in heaven and to be able to listen with a soft heart and pure intent and try to align my life in that way. And so what happens is I just felt like I need to put some of these things down in writing. I just felt like that's what I needed to do, at least for my family. I didn't know if anyone would have any interest beyond that. So I did. I kept a journal. And after my daughter Tracy was born and passed away, I had all kinds of records regarding her and our experience with doctors and the challenges and her growing up. So let me explain what her physical being was like. The right side of her heart didn't develop. So when she was born, she didn't get the oxygen that she needed. And so there was damage, if you will, to her cognitive abilities, as well as the right side of her heart not developing. So the second day of her life, the doctors went in and operated, and they connected the pulmonary artery with the main aorta and then created a hole in it. And that became the right side of her heart. Yeah, interesting. And so we watched her grow, but it was very slow. She didn't walk until she was 4 years old. And she didn't have the cognitive abilities of others around her. But there was a spirit about her that was very touching. And we discovered that she had this relationship with the heavens that was very close.
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1: Thanks for joining us for this conversation with Michael Stephen Perlis. Michael, we've been talking about your miracle daughter, and you have so many great memories of things that happen along the way. Tell us one about having her in your arms and what she said to you.
2: I had her in my arms. It was bedtime and the second floor of our house, and went to the window with her, and we went out, we looked out, we saw all the stars and the beauty of the heavens. And I was talking with her about when life ends, that we would go home to our Heavenly Father, and it was somewhere up there. And then she said to me very seriously, "When I go, I'm going to take my blanket." Well, that touched me deeply. She was going to take what was really important to her. That's what she wanted to take home, to live with her Heavenly Father. So that's the kind of relationship we had. When she was in the hospital, and we have been going through years and intense months of health issues and in the hospital and out and all of those things, we're sitting by her bed. And this is where she will pass away. And I've been sitting there for hours. My wife has been there as well. But my daughter turned to me and said, "Dad, you've got to be so bored. This little girl is dying, and she's worried about whether or not I'm bored sitting in this hospital room with her." That's who she was. She was just remarkable. One other little experience. I remember, and my wife had to tell me about it, but I remember the story. There was a neighbor who came to our house to deliver a message for me. So the doorbell rings, and my wife hears it, but she's busy, and Tracy... Now she's older, she can walk and get to the door and open it and whatnot. She does that, and she opens it, and then she closes it rather quickly. And it puzzled my wife. So she went to the door, and there's this neighbor gentleman looking astonished that he's just had the door slammed in his face, and left a message that needed to be delivered to me. And then when my wife was talking with Tracy about it, and you know, we don't do this kind of thing. We're kind, we're courteous. You understand the message that would have been delivered. She said to my wife, she answered the question, "Why did you slam it?" And she said, "He's a bad man." Well, that took the breath away of both of us. And some days later, this bad man left his pregnant wife and took off to be with his secretary. And she had that kind of spirit about her that was really very remarkable. And in the hospital, this last trip in the hospital, sorry I'm bouncing around so much. I hope this is not confusing. All right, I'm okay. All right. My wife might argue with you about the okay business, but we'll see how this goes. So anyway, as people would come into the hospital and visit with her, and they'd ask her, "When do you get to go home?" Well, the doctors had told us if she was doing well enough, she could go home on Friday. Everyone who came in, she told them she was going home on Thursday. And after a couple of people like that and that answer, I explained to her that Friday would be the day. That's what the doctors had said. But everyone she told, she was going home on Thursday. On Thursday, she went home. She passed away. And we had talked about death and where she would go after her body is dead, that would be going home to where her Heavenly Father lives. And that's what she did. And she knew when she was going to pass away. So... wow. Have we had sorrows in our relationship with this child? Certainly. But we've had joy that has just carried us throughout the years while she was alive and following her death. And I was amazed because when we had her funeral and there was the casket was open and people could come and visit before that, there was a viewing, essentially. The lineup for people to come through and see and talk with us was amazing. There's this little girl, about 20 years old, the size of a 9-year-old, without cognitive abilities beyond the first grade, who had touched hearts so significantly that they felt like they needed to come to the viewing and tell us what their experiences with her were like. So, as I have said, my wife has been raising me for 55 years. Well, it turns out that my daughter was raising me as well. She had a relationship with the heavens that I needed to understand and to get closer to. And so as we have visited, Kate, that's who I am. And I needed to start putting things in writing. It just became important for me to make records so that we wouldn't lose certainly our experience with her, but also our experiences with our Father in heaven, with Christ, you know, through our prayers and reading the scriptures and striving to be kind and caring and follow the example that Christ set for all of us. And so that's how the writing came about. I didn't know if any of it was going to be any good or not, but I knew that I had a record for my family. And that became the most important thing for me. And then there are others who became acquainted a little bit with what I was doing. And hopefully what I have written will be of value to others, because I've been there. I know what it's like to hurt for a child. I remember, if you need me to change what I'm doing, you let me know, but I've got one more story for you.
1: Let's hear that story.
2: This was the effect on Michael. In the southern part of the state of Utah is a big lake called Lake Powell. And we would go there every summer and boat and swim and do that kind of thing. And we were preparing this trip. We had put everything together. And my daughter was having issues, significant issues. And she had to have medication, IV. And so the medical staff trained us in how to do it. And so we did that. And we were really concerned about, would we be okay? Could we go do this thing that was kind of a family tradition that was important to our daughter and our three sons? So we took off, we went down there, we did it, but it turned out that this IV got clogged with a blood clot.
1: The rest of that story with Michael Stephen Perlis next.
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1: Once again, thanks for hanging with us here on the show this week. Our guest, Michael Stephen Perlis. Michael, you know, you're in this small town, and here your daughter has this crisis. You take her to the hospital. What happens next?
2: I took her into the hospital, and I remember going into the bathroom, and no one was there, and being on my knees and praying for a miracle, for that blood clot to disappear so that the medication could keep her going. And I knelt there for quite a while. Finally, I got up and I went back to the office there where she was, and they called the doctor, her heart doctor here in Salt Lake, to get information from him about what they should do. And then they put her on a medication that was supposed to take care of the clot, supposed to bust it up. We didn't know if that would happen or not, but it did. It saved her life at that point. It saved our trip. But it became a very powerful witness to me that our prayers are heard by our Father in heaven, and they are answered. And in this case, a blessing was given that was beyond our control and appeared to likely perhaps be beyond what the medical folks could do. And that's a blessing we had. So I'm a different man now than I was then because of these difficult experiences that helped me get closer to our Father in heaven and to strive to become a true disciple of Christ. And imperfect?
3: Yeah.
2: Yeah, I'm not a perfect guy. And I'm comfortable knowing that probably none of us are perfect. That's okay. I like the comfort of fitting in. But do I have a testimony of the heavens and of our relationship as children of our Father in heaven? And do we have a Savior, He who created the world and is our Redeemer? Yes. That testimony is within me so strongly that I felt like I had to write. And if no one else read my books, they were a blessing for me to have read the scriptures, prayed about them, written it, and they have changed my life. And if other people can benefit from it, that's a blessing beyond compare. So anyway, that's my background. That's who I am.
1: Yeah, so Tracy, I mean, oh my gosh, the unbelievable stories. There's even more for people listening where, you know, she wasn't hampered by, in a sense, by what she was dealing with. You told me a great story about she got asked to the prom.
2: Yes, she did. There's this little 9-year-old, and there's a young man in a seminary class that my daughter is in, and he's an athlete, and he happens to be the president of this class. And he blows us all away by inviting her to go to a dance with him. Well, she was overcome with wow, as you can appreciate, but absolutely terrified. She's so small, and he's so big, and she was so worried about her role in this that she declined it, and she didn't go. But those are the kinds of things that happened to her. And so I need to give you a little follow-up on this one. After my daughter's death, and it turns out after this young man's death, he was killed in an automobile accident shortly after he graduated from high school. I knew his mother from school, and we got together with them, and we were talking about these children of ours and their relationship. And she said to us that her boy loved Tracy. Can you imagine that?
1: Wow.
2: This athlete, this powerful young man, he had national standing in a sport that he was involved in, and he loved our little girl.
1: Wow.
2: And so those are the kinds of experiences we've had where people might think there should be so much grief and so much unhappiness, and how come God didn't hear your prayers and save her life, and all the things we can say. And we go, wait a minute. God blessed her life and ours according to her needs and his will. And what have we been given? Nothing but joy, no sorrow at all.
1: And, you know, that happens with Tracy. And as you said in the very beginning, there was no congenital heart background in Jerry's background or your background, your wife's background. And then...
2: Wait a minute. God blessed her life and ours according to her needs and his will. And what have we been given? Nothing but joy, no sorrow at all.
1: And, you know, that happens with Tracy. And as you said in the very beginning, there was no congenital heart background.

0: beginnings of one, and then this happens again in a different way.
1: Yeah, a different way, but both on the right side of the heart. So obviously there was this connection, this genetic connection, however it came about. I know that my wife felt guilty, especially for Jerry. She must have done something wrong during the pregnancy, and that wasn't the reason. And this boy, fortunately, they were able to save his life through surgery. The pulmonary valve was all stuffed with heart tissue for him, and so the valve wasn't working. So when he was about 7 years, I think it's 7 years old, they put an artificial valve in for him. They were able to keep him alive till then, put in a valve, and he responded to that. And then he had another valve put in when he got more, greater size, closer to what he would be as an adult. And so he's had that experience of have being saved by our medical community, being able to provide for him. And as you might appreciate, there was a relationship between him and his sister that the other brothers didn't have because they shared something so hidden from the world, and yet in a very real way, so sacred that they were connected and they loved each other and understood each other. And so, yes, we had two of them. Well, what are the chances of that with no family background? I have no clue. But did it happen? Yeah, it did. And did it ruin our lives? Absolutely not. Blessed our lives for us to serve them.
0: What was it like? Because this is what people are listening, and boy, just again, the inspiration that just oozes out of you and the belief and how that got you through, certainly, and feeling you absolutely felt joy. What would you tell parents that are struggling with, you've got doctor's appointments, you're worried, you're concerned, you don't know if they're going to live. I mean, that is a lot to deal with.
1: It is. And my counsel would be go to your knees, exercise even a particle of faith, and trust your Heavenly Father to get these children where they need to be.
0: Coming up next, the shock of his wife lying on the floor when he comes out of the shower, as we continue our conversation with Michael Stephen Perlis here on the show.
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3: Buying a home? 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
3: We're back with Michael Stephen Perlis. Michael, you come out of the shower and you find your wife on the floor. It turns out she had a severe stroke. Good news is that she's still with us, and you say she's hanging in there.
4: She hasn't quit on her job to raise me, because I'm certain my mother made a compact with her when we got married. Hey, Jerry, I've done the best I could do. I'm so sorry. He's yours. Good luck. And so she's still at it. She's still giving me different experiences. And I have the blessing of serving her in very basic ways that she spent her life serving our children. And also, she got a master's degree in special education. And she taught in the school district for 30 years, special ed children. She's been touching lives every place she goes.
3: Yeah.
4: And so we laugh a little bit about her raising Michael. But she has been, I'm incomplete without her.
3: So with a wife that had a stroke like that, and thank goodness you found her, got to the paramedics as soon as you could, and it's the right side, what happens in that sense? Are there certain things you do differently, obviously, through life to take these precautions and to monitor her?
4: Yeah, there are, and we're careful about them. She has a sleep cycle now that's very different from the norm, from her norm. And even as we talk right now, she's asleep in the other room. And I have to get her to the bathroom. I have to help her shower. I have to help her dress. I have to make certain that the food that we eat that I'm now preparing, and also I have a son who lives with us, and he does some wonderful cooking, better than mine. But I have to make certain that all of these things are in order, and that she has an opportunity to find some relief, some peace, and whatnot. And those now are the guiding directions for me in taking care of her. And I can't tell you how thankful I am that I get to do this from someone who's sacrificed all of her life for our family and others, and I get to do this for her. And so that's what's going on. We don't travel. We don't even go to movies anymore. We'll turn on the TV. We'll listen to books together, or I'll read out loud. We used to do that before she had the stroke, and so this just continues. So I've done everything I feel like I can do to help life be comfortable and a joy for her, that even though she can't do the things that used to make her very happy, there's enough left that she can still be thankful for life. And so that's what we're doing in our home.
3: Wow. And good on the son, too, that he can cook and he's there and he's helping you out.
4: Yeah.
3: That's great. That you've got that family support. So, you know, you talked about the writing, and you were writing, journaling, and, you know, especially all the stuff with Tracy, and one of your books, Turtle Toes, Following the Steps of an Angel. I mean, that's really what we're talking about when you talk about Tracy. Tell us about that book.
4: I following her death, I just felt like she had such an impact on our family and others. And I realized there were lots of others as we went through the funeral and the viewing and all the people who were there and the stories that they had to share. I felt like I need to pull all of this together. Her story needs to be told, at least for our family. So I started reading all of my journal entries and going back and pulling them out and organizing them somewhat in time frame and the impact on me and whatnot. And I can't tell you what a delicious experience that was for me. I'm serious. I consumed all of those memories again. And so their impact when they occurred, and they impacted me again. And so I thought, I need to write this down. I need to make these cohesive, at least for children and grandchildren. And so that's what I did. And so it took me quite a while to go through my journals and to mark them up and to pull the stories out and to relive them and to pray about them and how do I present them and to complete that book, and it, which is what we did. And it's just been a delight for me to do that. And within that, I was able to bear my testimony of a Savior and of our Father in heaven and of love that has no bounds and of love that heals all wounds. Because we've been there with many wounds. And so that's how I began doing that. And then, you know, I self-published. I gave a few copies to friends and whatnot and found out that they enjoyed them that there was something powerful that someone could take from what was written and evaluate their relationship with the heavens and prayer and trying to create relationships to get close. And so we did that. In fact, let me take you to another spot. If you could see behind me, if I could open the blinds, but the sun is just too bright there. There's a Japanese red maple tree, red, beautiful tree. And years ago, but after I had written this about turtle toes, but before the book I wrote called To Discipleship, I happened to just be looking out the window. It was a spring day, and there was a hummingbird that was flying in and out of the branches of that tree and the leaves. And it was just fascinating to watch. Because he'd fly and then he'd hover and he'd fly and he'd hover and he kept looking all over that tree and he never did find a flower, never was able to imbibe nectar, kept trying and it wasn't there. And I thought, you know what? Our lives are like that. We have all kinds of activities we invest ourselves in. And sometimes sincerity in the activity doesn't have the ability to transform it. We might be focusing on and giving effort and so on, something like that, that doesn't have the ability to reward us with what we're looking for. And so that experience I put right at the beginning of the book called To Discipleship. Because I found that all these other things in life that I could go to and might be fun or enjoyable or so on, whatever they are, there wasn't anything that filled and fed my soul unless it came from the heavens. And I needed to go to the right sources. So that's what I did. That's what the impact of all of this has been. And it began with my daughter. With everything that she did for me to awaken me, because I've gone to my knees, hurting, concerned, fearful, all of those emotions. I've been there. I know them very well. I don't want them to be my partners, but I know them. And that helped me refine and create, I trust, a closer relationship with the Savior. And that's a blessing that's beyond comparison of anything else in this mortal side of our lives. So there I am.
3: Wow, perfect place to end this. I can't think of a better place to end this. You can get both of Michael's books on Amazon or Barnes & Noble, Called in Discipleship, Turning to Christ with Full Purpose of Heart, and of course, Turtle Toes, Following the Steps of an Angel. Thank you so much for sharing your life and your story.
4: Thank you, Kate. This has been a treat for me.
3: 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Thanks for listening to the show. Until next week, I'll be back with another inspiring story.
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10: Time now for the O'Reilly Update message of the day. It is safe to say most Americans could not care less about British politics. Keir Starmer? Who? We know the royal family, but that's about it. When I was in London 3 weeks ago, it was clear the UK was tottering. Garbage everywhere. Muslim neighborhoods unpoliced. Jewish enclaves frightened. Presiding over the chaos was Prime Minister Starmer, who was then booted from office this week. The reason he was sacked is progressive politics. Starmer's tenure is called Starmerite socialism. Some facts. The UK has become a welfare state overrun with third world migrants, many of whom need government handouts. In fact, $441 billion a year is distributed to welfare seekers. That includes government-run health care. But the Brits just take in $438 billion in taxes. So the Treasury is quickly closing in on red ink. Taxes will have to go up. The average British worker cannot afford it. And remember, Starmer and his pals spent little on defense and education. Handouts are the big expense. The USA, of course, is carrying a $30 trillion debt, but we have massive defense and school expenditures. The UK and other European countries hide behind us. So Starmer is out. Americans don't care, but it is very instructive. I'm Bill O'Reilly. I approve the message by writing it. You can reach me, bill@billoreilly.com, bill@billoreilly.com, name in town if you wish to opine. Now let's go to the mail. Michael Schottel, Leela, North Carolina. I'm a proud American, but these far-left loons that have been winning elections recently aren't. Which leads me to ask if these people are even qualified to hold federal office. Private citizen, per the First Amendment, can spout off about anything. But if you're elected, you have to take an oath to uphold the Constitution. Good question. You can take your oath and you can say, I'm upholding the Constitution because that's what they do. Now, you may not think they're doing it. I think insurrection isn't upholding the Constitution, but people are going to justify whatever they do. It's called rationalization. AFR, concierge member, we hope you're pleased with the program. Since Anthony Fauci received a pardon, who signed it? The auto pen? Can President cancel that pardon? No. And the federal courts won't cancel it either. And nobody knows what sort of pen, because it won't say. Maybe there'll be a whistleblower or something. David, concierge member. Bill, I'm a pragmatist and very jaded as well. I'm sorry about the jaded thing, David, but I understand. I can guarantee you, no matter what Rand Paul finds out about Anthony Fauci, nothing will ever happen to him. Probably right. But he will be thoroughly embarrassed. I am positive of that. In a moment, something you might not know. 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
11: News this hour at Town Hall. I'm Bob Agnew in Washington. The U.S. has responded to a drone attack in the Strait of Hormuz as Iran again violates the ceasefire.
12: U.S. Central Command says the targets were missile and drone locations and coastal radar sites in Iran. President Trump blamed Iran for a drone strike on a ship in the Strait of Hormuz, saying it violated the ceasefire. Before the strikes, the president was asked if Iran would face consequences.
13: We didn't miss it. Nobody saw it coming. And it hit a ship and did some damage. But you can't do that stuff.
12: Arsenio Dominguez with the International Maritime Organization says ships have been in contact with Iran about using the strait. But in this case,
14: what I can confirm to you is that it was not contacting the authorities in Oman in order to transit following the evacuation framework.
12: Ed Donahue, Washington.
11: Some 1,000 people are now confirmed dead as a result of those dual earthquakes in Venezuela this week. The desperate search continues for victims. 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Tourists visiting the nation's capital this weekend are in for a treat as the U.S. military is honored on Sunday. More on that from correspondent Laura Winters.
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11: News this hour at Town Hall. I'm Bob Agnew in Washington. The U.S. has responded to a drone attack in the Strait of Hormuz as Iran again violates the ceasefire.
12: U.S. Central Command says the targets were missile and drone locations and coastal radar sites in Iran. President Trump blamed Iran for a drone strike on a ship in the Strait of Hormuz, saying it violated the ceasefire. Before the strikes, the president was asked if Iran would face consequences.
13: We didn't miss it. Nobody saw it coming. And it hit a ship and did some damage. You can't do that stuff.
12: Arsenio Dominguez with the International Maritime Organization says ships have been in contact with Iran about using the strait. But in this case,
14: what I can confirm to you is that it was not contacting the authorities in Oman in order to transit following the evacuation framework.
12: Ed Donahue, Washington.
11: Some 1,000 people are now confirmed dead as a result of those dual earthquakes in Venezuela this week. The desperate search continues for victims. 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Tourists visiting the nation's capital this weekend are in for a treat as the U.S. military is honored on Sunday. More on that from correspondent Laura Winters.
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11: There's growing backlash in this country over rising property taxes. Here's correspondent Ken Lorman.
21: What some are calling the biggest property tax revolt in decades is gaining momentum, with at least 10 states pursuing major cuts or even elimination. States like Florida, Texas, and Ohio are leading the push. Conservatives are cheering the effort, arguing high property taxes are forcing Americans out of their homes and stifling economic growth. They point to past successes like California's Proposition 13 and say today's reforms could spark a new wave of prosperity. Ken Lorman reporting.
11: New data shows the U.S. continues to lead the world in attracting investment capital. So far this year, the U.S. has drawn in about $350 billion in net global investment. Compare that with China, where they're seeing capital outflows and growth in Europe and Japan remaining sluggish. Breaking news and analysis at townhall.com. Secretary of State Marco Rubio says that there's been a meaningful breakthrough in the fighting between Israel and Lebanon. They've reached a framework agreement aimed at achieving a lasting peace. It's being cheered by Prime Minister Benjamin Netanyahu. In a statement, he praised the terms of the ceasefire, especially he says the fact that Israel, under its terms, will remain in the security zone in southern Lebanon until the Hezbollah terrorist group has been disarmed and no longer poses a threat to Israel. Utah is restricting fireworks this 4th of July as the largest wildfire in the country grows there. It's been fueled by dry conditions and gusting winds. The Cottonwood Fire in southern Utah, burning unchecked as of yesterday across more than 112 square miles. The National Weather Service issued a rare, particularly dangerous situation for a section of Utah. You'll find more of these stories at townhall.com.
0: It's Church Swoboda here with a look at your Kansas Journal entry. The Kansas Journal entry gives you a chance to go back and listen to the stories that played on the Kansas Journal entry throughout the week. Chapter 1 of the Kansas Journal entry is brought to you by Carrico Implement, High Call Outfitters, and Presbyterian Manor. The National Weather Service has confirmed that the storm responsible for one fatality in northern Sedgwick County near the Harvey County line was an F2 tornado. According to the Weather Service, the tornado touched down at approximately 1:14 a.m. Sunday, about 5 miles east of Sedgwick. It remained on the ground for about 2 minutes, lifting at 1:16 a.m. after traveling roughly 0.11 miles. The tornado's path was about 50 yards wide, with peak wind speeds estimated at 135 miles per hour. The most significant damage occurred to a double-wide manufactured home that was anchored to a poured concrete basement foundation, according to the National Weather Service. Sedgwick County Emergency Management is continuing to work closely with the National Weather Service to evaluate the damage and determine the next steps in the recovery effort. Rural hospitals across central Kansas have joined forces in a new network aimed at easing financial pressures on struggling healthcare systems. The move comes as recent reports indicate Kansas has more rural hospitals at immediate risk of closure than any other state. Kaylin Moore of the Kansas News Service reports.
1: So hospitals in places like Hayes, Scott City, and Anthony have started a clinically integrated network to share business ideas so they can stay open without losing their independence. Brittany Sachdeva is the chief operating officer for Cibolo Health. She says this model gives small hospitals more bargaining power.
22: A hospital the size of Hayes is going to pay probably 30 to 40% higher for goods, services, commodities.
1: The network hopes that saving money will also save cancer screenings and maternal care at rural hospitals. For the Kansas News Service, I'm Kaylin Moore in Liberal.
0: Kansas GOP candidates for governor continue to talk about taxes. Every candidate in the race says property tax relief is a necessity, but each person has a different vision. Businessman Philip Sarnucki says he would consider scrapping property taxes altogether and instead increase sales taxes.
23: I'm guessing 80, 90% of the people are like, yes, I would rather do that. And so I think that's a really interesting option to take a look at that.
0: Senate President Ty Masterson wants to keep property taxes in place, but limit them. He touted his property tax plan, which would cap yearly property valuation increases at 3%. Charlotte O'Hara wants to broaden the tax base by stopping corporate tax breaks altogether, while Secretary of State Scott Schwab plans to cut the property tax rate on the state's 20 mills. Fort Hays State University has announced updated tuition and fee rates for the 2026-2027 academic year following the Kansas Board of Regents meeting in Topeka. University officials said the change reflects a continued commitment to affordability while addressing inflation and reduced state funding. FHSU remains the most affordable public university in Kansas. Resident undergraduate tuition will increase by $9.78 per credit hour. The university said the total impact, including fees, will be less than $145 per semester for a full-time student taking 15 credit hours. Officials noted that FHSU continues to rank below other Kansas universities, including Emporia State, Pittsburgh State, Wichita State, Kansas State, and the University of Kansas. Leaders said the adjustment supports academic quality, student services, and faculty and staff needs. President Tisa Mason says the goal is to keep education accessible while helping students succeed in school and after graduation. 10 Kansans just graduated from a new state program to increase the public's skills for finding and eating wild foods. Harvest Public Media's Celia Yopis-Jepson reports.
2: The Kansas Department of Wildlife and Parks has seen strong interest in workshops on wild foods, like picking wild greens and trapping squirrels. So it launched a wild foods pilot program. Participant Marley Shakurney of Wichita now feels confident about finding food in the wild.
3: I could hunt and bring something home. I could fish and feed my family. I think that is awesome. It's been a wonderful way for me to get back into nature.
2: The State Wildlife Department has limited staff for public work. Workshops, so the program trains volunteers to teach field-to-fork skills in their communities. I'm Celia Yopis-Jepson, Harvest Public Media.
4: The large electric vehicle battery plant in DeSoto is shifting some of its production priorities. Rachel Schnelly with the Kansas News Service reports.
5: Panasonic's Kansas factory announced plans to convert parts of the facility to build batteries for artificial intelligence data centers. The Kansas Reflector reports that the CEO announced the company will invest about $3 billion between fiscal years 2027 and 2029 to advance its work on specific AI battery platforms. The factory's original plan was to create batteries for electric vehicles with 4,000 employees. It now employs about 1,800 people after delays caused by changes in policy on green energy. For the Kansas News Service, I'm Rachel Schnelly.
4: And that's a look at Chapter 1 of the Kansas Journal entry. Don't go anywhere. I'll be back with Chapter 2.
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4: It's Trish Sloboda back with a look at your Kansas Journal entry. Chapter 2 of the Kansas Journal entry is brought to you by Mike Campbell, Big Iron Realty. The Kansas Department of Health and Environment's Community Health Promotion Program has announced the recipients of its annual Chronic Disease Risk Reduction Community Grants. The grant program provides funding, training, and technical assistance to help communities implement proven strategies aimed at reducing chronic disease risk factors. Efforts supported through the grants focus on tobacco prevention and cessation, increasing physical activity, and improving access to healthy nutrition. Funded initiatives include reducing exposure to secondhand smoke, preventing youth tobacco use, promoting tobacco treatment services and the Kansas Tobacco Quit Line, expanded opportunities for physical activity, and supporting healthier food environments within communities. The state fiscal year 2027 Chronic Disease Risk Reduction Program includes 15 grantees serving 25 counties and an estimated 1,934,000 Kansans, representing roughly 65% of the state's population. U.S. Senators Jerry Moran and Jackie Rosen have introduced bipartisan legislation to simplify how National Guard members are assigned to duty. The proposed Duty Status Reform Act would overhaul the Guard's current system by reducing multiple duty classifications to four clear categories. Lawmakers say the changes would make it easier for service members and commanders to understand assignments, benefits, and eligibility rules. The bill would standardize pay and benefits, improve deployment readiness, and clarify what duties Guard members can perform before requiring an extension. It would also make it easier for service members to transition between assignments and help ensure more consistent access to veterans' benefits.
0: Under the proposal, Category 1 would cover active duty missions such as war, national emergencies, and disaster response. Category 2 would include training and active guard and reserve duties. Category 3 would cover annual training and other reserve assignments. And Category 4 would allow remote work, online learning, and other flexible duties. Kansas Library Services, like summer reading programs, could be cut or reduced in the latest federal budget. Roger Normer of the Kansas News Service has more.
6: Grant funding from the Institute of Museum and Library Services provides 30% of the state library budget. The Trump administration has proposed shutting down the Institute in its most recent budget. The Institute's money supports the state's interlibrary loan program, including delivery costs of books. It also provides talking books for the visually impaired and summer reading programs. State librarian Ray Walling says it's important to let elected officials know the importance of this funding.
7: It's a small amount of funding in the grand scheme of the federal budget, but it makes a significant difference in the lives of children through senior citizens.
6: A congressional subcommittee has restored the funding, but there are several steps to go in the budget process before the Institute is preserved. For the Kansas News Service, I'm Roger Nomer in Wichita.
0: Kansas ponds and reservoirs contain a variety of aquatic life. K-State Fisheries and Aquatics Extension Specialist Joe Gerken discusses what jellies and amphibians people could find and what they provide to the water source. He explains whether Kansas has jellyfish.
8: And Kansas does have some jellyfish. They're not native. They're really small. They're about the size of a nickel. They can sting, but their stingers are so unpowerful that they wouldn't hurt us. So you wouldn't feel them if you picked them up, even though they do have nematocysts, which are the stingers. They're not strong enough to hurt humans.
0: Gerken said you usually see jellyfish in the summer, though they're really rare. He said Kansas freshwater jellyfish are small, about the size of a nickel, with dangling tentacles and a typical jellyfish appearance. However, larger organisms commonly mistaken for jellyfish are bryozoans, which can range from the size of a golf ball to a basketball. Bryozoans are harmless filter feeders that consume algae and serve as excellent indicators of good water quality. Their presence in ponds and reservoirs is generally considered a positive sign of a healthy aquatic environment. Gerken said other species found around Kansas ponds include salamanders, frogs, and toads. He said toad eggs are often mistaken for jellyfish.
8: Toads tend to make really long strings, and again, if you picked those up, you would see inside of each little egg a little black embryo as well. So you can tell them apart from the bryozoans, because if you pick them up, they're going to have those dark circles inside of each egg. And that's the embryo that's developing into a tadpole and eventually into either an adult frog or an adult toad.
0: Visit the K-State Extension website for more information. And that's your news out of Kansas in today's Morning Kansas Journal entry. I'm Trish Swoboda. The Kansas Department of Wildlife and Parks says there's been a decline in bumblebee species, and the agency is asking for help tracking the insects. The normal 12 different species in Kansas has decreased by half over the last decade. Deidre Kramer is the department's wildlife diversity coordinator.
9: And we think factors that are contributing to those declines include habitat loss and fragmentation, increased pesticide use, and the spread of disease and pathogens.
0: The department wants to survey the remaining bumblebee species to understand their location and habitat requirements. Signups are available on the agency's website. Photos and reports on bumblebees will go in the Great Plains Bumblebee Atlas, an effort to track bee species across the 21 states. And that's your news out of Kansas in today's afternoon Kansas Journal entry. I'm Trish Swoboda. June 27th is National HIV Testing Day, and health experts and advocates are urging Americans to know their HIV status, emphasizing that HIV remains a significant public health issue despite advances in treatment and prevention. Helen Everett, specialty pharmacist, said misconceptions about HIV remain common. She noted that many people wrongly believe the virus is no longer a serious issue or only affects certain groups. In reality, new infections continue to occur, particularly among younger people and underserved communities.
10: It's still a public health issue. We are still seeing new diagnoses in younger people and underrepresented communities. So we want to let people know to get tested, because it's not just in one specific group or of people. Anybody can get HIV.
12: Christopher Hooper, who was diagnosed with HIV in 1992, described how dramatically the landscape has changed over the past three decades.
13: The atmosphere was completely different than it is today. And for me, because of the stigma that was going on in society at that time, I completely compartmentalized it, and I didn't talk about it for 30 years. And so that went on for quite a while until really the moment of change in that was when the CDC declared U equals U, which is undetectable equals untransmittable, which means if you do your blood work regularly, you take your medication regularly, and keep your viral load down, you will not transmit the disease to others.
12: Christopher said his treatment consists of taking a single pill each day, allowing him to maintain his health with minimal disruption to daily life. Experts say widespread testing, prevention, and access to treatment are essential steps toward reducing new infections and helping people live healthy lives with HIV. And that's a look at Chapter 2 of the Kansas Journal entry. Don't go anywhere. I'll be back with Chapter 3.
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12: It's Trish Sloboda back with a look at your Kansas Journal entry. Chapter 3 of the Kansas Journal entry is brought to you by Morton Buildings and Briggs. Health officials in the U.S. Army Corps of Engineers Kansas City District are responding to a toxic blue-green algae bloom at Panoma Lake in Osage County, prompting a public health advisory and beach closures. Michigan Valley Park Swim Beach has been closed until further notice after laboratory tests confirmed elevated microcystin levels, a harmful algal toxin, above state recreational safety limits. Additional testing detected dangerous concentrations in other areas of the lake, including Pomona State Park, which is managed by the Kansas Department of Wildlife and Parks. As a result, all beaches at the lake are now under warning status from the Kansas Department of Health and Environment. Warning signs have been posted, and officials are continuing monitoring efforts as conditions can change rapidly. Visitors are advised to avoid water with scum, discoloration, or a paint-like appearance. While boating, fishing, showers, and drinking water remain allowed, direct contact with affected water is discouraged. Pet owners are urged to be especially cautious, as dogs are highly vulnerable to algae toxins, which can cause severe illness or death if ingested. Monitoring and public updates will continue. The Kansas Sampler Foundation announced it has launched an online Kansas guidebook, giving users a free searchable guide to communities across Kansas. The guide features more than 5,000 entries and 18,000 photos documenting communities across Kansas. According to the foundation, the digital format allows entries to be updated regularly as businesses open or close, hours change, and new attractions emerge. Users can search by region, plan day trips, and explore attractions nearby or along travel routes. The Kansas Sampler Foundation says its mission is to preserve and sustain rural culture by helping communities recognize and share their unique stories. Categories are organized using the 8 elements of rural culture, which include architecture, art, commerce, cuisine, customs, geography, history, and people, to highlight what makes each community distinct. Nurses at 2 Wichita hospitals say they plan to hold a one-day strike to protest workplace safety concerns. Roger Normer of the Kansas News Service reports.
6: Nurses at Ascension Via Christi St. Francis and St. Joseph voted earlier this week to hold a one-day strike on July 6th. Union leaders say hospital administration has ignored concerns about workplace security, including a call for weapons detection systems at hospital entrances. A strike notice comes after two recent safety incidents at St. Joseph Hospital. In one, a man shot himself just outside a hospital waiting room. In another, the hospital went into lockdown after police say a teenager threatened to shoot people there. Nurses have been in negotiations since March for a new contract. Union leaders say advance notice of the strike will allow hospital management to make plans for patient care during the strike. For the Kansas News Service, I'm Roger Nomer in Wichita.
15: June 27th is National HIV Testing Day, and health experts and advocates are urging Americans to know their HIV status, emphasizing that HIV remains a significant public health issue despite advances in treatment and prevention. Helen Everett, specialty pharmacist, said misconceptions about HIV remain common. She noted that many people wrongly believe the virus is no longer a serious issue or only affects certain groups. In reality, new infections continue to occur, particularly among younger people and underserved communities.
10: We're still seeing, it's still a public health issue. We are still seeing new diagnoses and younger people and underrepresented communities. So we want to let people know to get tested, because it's not just in one specific group or of people. Anybody can get HIV.
15: Christopher Hooper, who was diagnosed with HIV in 1992, described how dramatically the landscape has changed over the past three decades.
13: The atmosphere was completely different than it is today. And for me, because of the stigma that was going on in society at that time, I completely compartmentalized it, and I didn't talk about it for 30 years. And so that went on for quite a while, until really the moment of change in that was when the CDC declared U equals U, which is undetectable equals untransmittable, which means if you do your blood work regularly, you take your medication regularly, and keep your viral load down, you will not transmit the disease to others.
15: Christopher said his treatment consists of taking a single pill each day, allowing him to maintain his health with minimal disruption to daily life. Experts say widespread testing, prevention, and access to treatment are essential steps toward reducing new infections and helping people live healthy lives with HIV. A Southeast Kansas foster care agency is having greater success reuniting kids with their families than many other parts of the state. Rachel Schnelli with the Kansas News Service reports.
5: Officials separate kids in cases of abuse or neglect, and reunification is the process of leaving foster care and reconnecting them with their original families. Pittsburgh foster care agency TFI had 300 reunifications last year. Shailene Owens is the agency's vice president of permanency.
17: And so that is a big success, right? One reunification is a success because a child came out of care and now they're back at home with their family.
5: Owens recommends placing foster kids with relatives to help keep kids connected to their parents. The group also offers support from parents who previously were separated from their children. For the Kansas News Service, I'm Rachel Schnelli in Pittsburgh.
15: The Kansas Department of Agriculture's Division of Conservation announced it has extended funding to help landowners recover from major wildfires that affected parts of Kansas this year. The program now includes damage from several wildfire events across the state, including the Ranger Road, Stevens, Tennis, Rollins County, Gray Road, Meade County, Wolf Cannon, and other eligible fires. The Kansas Wildfire Recovery Initiative was created to help farmers and ranchers recover from wildfire damage that affected grazing land and agricultural operations. Eligible landowners in counties including Barber, Clark, Comanche, Finney, Meade, Rollins, Seward, and Stevens may apply for up to $10,000 in cost share assistance. According to the release, funding can be used for conservation practices such as planting cover crops, installing temporary watering systems, and setting up temporary electric fencing. Applications are being accepted through June 30th through local conservation district offices. Funding will be awarded on a first-come, first-served basis until all available funds are distributed. Projects already started may still qualify if landowners keep receipts and follow program requirements. Approval is not guaranteed, even if a project is eligible. U.S. Senator Roger Marshall discussed housing affordability, the economy, election security, and U.S. policy toward Iran during a Wednesday press call.
11: Senator Marshall said his priorities regarding Iran include preventing nuclear weapons development, avoiding prolonged military conflict, and protecting global energy and food supply chains. He said his views are influenced by his family's military background and opposition to long-term U.S. involvement in overseas wars.
18: And I think it's important for the folks back home to know why I'm so much against war. I think it starts with the fact that I served, my dad served, my brother served, my son is serving, multiple generations from my family have served. And by the way, they were all enlisted people. My wife lost an uncle in World War II. So I feel as a former officer and now a senator, I feel responsible for the 13 lives we've already lost in this Iranian war. And I just want to minimize our casualties.
11: He said discussions on Iran involve its nuclear program, regional security issues, and sanctions policy, including the handling of frozen Iranian assets under strict conditions. He also referenced proposals involving a demilitarized zone between Israel and Lebanon as part of regional stability efforts. Senator Marshall also pointed to Kansas economic activity, including manufacturing growth and lower gasoline prices, and reiterated support for voter ID and citizenship requirements for elections. As part of Freedom 250, the U.S. Attorney's Office for the District of Kansas announced it organized a charitable donation drive to support children recovering from physical and sexual abuse. The effort benefited the Children's Advocacy Centers of Kansas, a nonprofit organization that supports 19 child advocacy centers across the state. The organization works to provide immediate, coordinated, and compassionate services for child abuse victims by bringing together law enforcement, child protection agencies, mental health professionals, parents, and caregivers. Employees in the U.S. Attorney's Office locations in Wichita, Topeka, and Kansas City collected books, toys, blankets, snacks, and other comfort items for children who visit the centers. Organizers said the donations are intended to provide encouragement and a sense of comfort to young victims during difficult circumstances. The collection drive was one of many community service projects being conducted by U.S. Attorney's offices nationwide as part of the Freedom 250 commemoration. To learn more, visit kscac.org. And that's a look at Chapter 3 of the Kansas Journal entry. 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Search for KFRM 550 AM and hit the like button. From myself, Trish Swoboda, you're listening right here on KFRM 550 AM, the voice of the Plains.
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20: 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True story. 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And it was one of the saddest days of my life. 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
22: James chapter 1 tells us, but be ye doers of the word and not hearers only, deceiving your own selves. Many of us are not prospering spiritually because we refuse to do. We are not doing. We are not willing to do what thus saith the Lord. We are trying to get the blessing without meeting the condition. The truth is something to be done, not just heard and not just believed.
21: It's both exciting and daunting to consider what God is capable of doing in us and through us for His glory. Exciting because He empowers us to remain faithful to His calling. And daunting because of what might be required of us. God knows our weaknesses and that we will face obstacles, testings, and failures that may make us want to step back and become passive in our faith.
22: We live in the flesh. It wakes up every day looking for detours, shortcuts, exceptions to the rule, and it tries every way it can to get me to go the way of the world. I have to renew my mind daily. What truly separates Christians, it's discipline. The ability to show up the next day. The ones who actually are willing to fight through adversity, who refuse to quit. Real growth happens in the crucible of diligence.
1: Welcome to Truth Matters, empowering men and women in the Christian faith to teach biblical truth in the culture and the marketplace of ideas, using the Bible as a sacred trust of truth in sharing the message of Jesus. Our program host is Dr. Cheryl Davis. Dr. Davis is a wife, mom, speaker, and Bible teacher. She is a graduate with a Doctor of Medicine degree from the University of North Carolina School of Medicine. She is married to Thad Davis, pastor of Faith Assembly in St. Paul's, North Carolina. On today's edition of Truth Matters, Dr. Cheryl Davis shares that some Christians behave like spectators watching the action rather than getting involved in serving God and refusing to quit when things get hard. And she points out that when we fail, when we sin, we must surrender and serve Christ anew. With a Doctor of Medicine degree from the University of North Carolina School of Medicine. She is married to Thad Davis, pastor of Faith Assembly in St. Paul's, North Carolina. On today's edition of Truth Matters, Dr. Cheryl Davis shares that some Christians behave like spectators watching the action rather than getting involved in serving God and refusing to quit when things get hard. And she

God are instigated. Moves of God are provoked. God moves by provocation. We see this with the woman with the issue of blood in Luke chapter 8. The woman with the issue of blood touched the hem of his garment while he was in the midst of a mob pressing him. She did not just touch him, she withdrew something out of him. Moves of God are provoked. The blessings of God do not cause us come. We can do something for a blessing to come on us or to come to us. The blessings of God are provisional and conditional. Let me just go through a couple of scriptures just to teach this concept. Remember, the blessings of God are provisional and conditional. So let's start with 2 Chronicles chapter 7, verse 14. If my people, who are called by my name, will humble themselves and pray and seek my face and turn from their wicked ways, then I will hear from heaven and I will forgive their sin and heal their land. The provision is, I will forgive their sin and heal their land. The condition is, if my people, who are called by my name, will humble themselves and pray and seek my face and turn from their wicked ways, then I will hear from heaven. That's the condition. John chapter 15, verse 7. If you abide in me and my words abide in you, you will ask what you desire and it shall be done for you. The provision is, ask what you desire and it shall be done for you. The condition is, if you abide in me and my words abide in you. The promises of God are provisional and conditional. What I have seen in ministry is that people excuse their lack of effort for prioritizing dwelling with the Lord. They would rather just dwell with the Lord and abide with the Lord rather than put an effort towards the works of God. They prioritize worship over working. What we need to realize is that dwelling in His presence and working in His presence are both worship. Our women's ministry cleans our church for the glory of God, just like I teach Sunday school for the glory of God. We all know the story of Mary and Martha in the Bible. Martha was busy working, but Mary was sitting at the feet of Jesus. At the time, Martha needed to be more like Mary and not miss the spiritual significance of what Mary was doing. Also, the timing that they would not have Jesus much longer in their lives. But I have found in real life that really we need to strike a balance. We need to make time to spend with Jesus and before Jesus and abide with Jesus. But we also need to be diligent in the works of Jesus, in the works of ministry. Mary and Martha were both worshiping Jesus. Mary was adoring him while Martha was serving him. I had a conversation with someone recently who was displeased with how their ministry was going, and they didn't feel that they were getting the outcomes that they anticipated. Again, they had some unmet expectations. If we are displeased with the outcomes of our spiritual life, or displeased with what we are reaping in our spiritual life, we should look at our efforts at sowing. The only way to change what we reap is to change how we sow. The law of sowing and reaping and the law of measures are basic, but they are profound spiritual principles. They cannot be violated in the moral, spiritual, or physical realm. Because they are God-ordained, they cannot be violated without a consequence. They are immutable and cannot be broken. Whatever a man soweth, that he shall also reap. Whatever measure that you measure to God will be measured back to you. We must remember this. It is the physical side that we can control that determines the withdrawal from God, not the supernatural side that we cannot control. Reverend Dr. Charles Kelly, an Assemblies of God minister, gave my husband and I some great advice. He said, "Don't try to do the job of the Holy Spirit." We cannot control the impact of our gifts. We cannot control our ministry events. But what I can control is my discipline to approach Jesus Christ and my intention and my consistency to touch the hem of his garment daily. All we can control is consistency. Ecclesiastes chapter 9 tells us, "Whatever your hand finds to do, do it with all your might. For there is no work or device or knowledge or wisdom in the grave where you are going.
What that means is that we need to work while it's day, because there's a time that's coming while we can't work. This is our opportunity to

0: do. And I want to put do in question marks. This is our opportunity to do in quotations, so that our diligence, our consistency, and obedience will lead to a withdrawal from God. It will lead to God's blessing coming upon us and to us. Many of us are not prospering spiritually because we refuse to do. We are not doing. We are not prospering because we are not doing. We are too busy. We are busy with many things, but we are busy with many things that lack eternal significance, and they also lack kingdom impact. I am a kingdom person, and I believe that we should do all to advance the kingdom of God. The kingdom of God is here. It's here spiritually. It is living within us. One day it's going to come physically, but until then, we are to be busy with many things that have eternal significance and those things that have kingdom impact. Otherwise, our works are dead. We are not willing to do what thus saith the Lord. We are trying to get the blessing without meeting the condition. That's really where we are. We're trying to do good things and not perfect things. We're trying to get the blessing without meeting the condition. There are no side streets. There are no detours. There are no rapid exits. There are no fast lines to the provision of God. His word says, I am the way, the truth, and the life. No man cometh unto the Father but by me. And faith is not emotion. It is motion. Faith without works is dead. James chapter 1 verses 22 through 25 tells us, but be ye doers of the word and not hearers only, deceiving your own selves. For if any be a hearer of the word and not a doer, he is like unto a man beholding his natural face in a glass. For he beholdeth himself and goeth his way, underline his way, and straightway forgetteth what manner of man he was. But whosoever looketh into the perfect law of liberty and continueth therein, underline continueth therein, he being not a forgetful hearer, but a doer of the work, this man shall be blessed in his deed. Faith is not emotion, it is motion. Faith does not go its own way, it goes God's way. Faith continues therein. Faith is a doer, not just a hearer. Faith without works is dead. The truth is something to be done, not just heard and not just believed. John chapter 3 verse 21 tells us, but he who does the truth, underline does the truth, comes to the light, that his deeds may be clearly seen that they have been done in God. The truth is something to be done, not just heard, not just believed. Many people believe that their righteousness depends on their belief system. If I believe the right things, then I'm righteous. I believe, therefore I am. If I believe the right things, I will go to heaven. Or if I believe the right things, I will see the blessings of God because I believe. I believe, and supernaturally it's just going to come to me. Many people believe that their actions are divorced from their beliefs, however. It is not enough to just believe. The book of James says that thou believest that there is one God, thou doest well. But the devils also believe and they tremble. The difference between us and the demons is that we come to the light. We believe and we come. Coming to the light is our action. We believe and we come. We believe and we do. Coming to the light is our action. It is our doing. We submit our will to Jesus Christ, but the demons love the darkness and they refuse to submit their will to Jesus and they continue their deeds in the darkness. The demons despise the light, actually, and therefore they don't come to the light. They refuse. They do not act. We come to the light when we do the truth. And our trials, though, uncertainty can create so much darkness, and the darkness can blur our vision, and it actually clouds our judgment. In the middle of the night, which there is a certain darkness around trials where it seems that we're just in the middle, and it feels like the middle of the night because it's so dark that we cannot see. We can only see the shadow of things. And in our times of doubt and despair, we can only see the shadow of God's word and his promises. Our memories of his promises can even fade. Our understanding of his promises can even be distorted by depression, which can cloud our thinking. But we cannot stop. We cannot lose momentum. We have to keep doing. The truth has to be done. We must do the truth even when we cannot see and we feel like we are stumbling around in the dark. If we stay in the dark long enough, our eyes will adjust. We can see better over time. And I think that is God's grace coming upon us. His grace is sufficient for whatever situation we are in. And as our eyes adjust in the darkness, that is God's provision of grace in our situation. We actually begin to see better over time. We can identify shadows better. And when the light is not turned on, we learn how to operate even despite the darkness. We still know how to do even despite the darkness. That is because the light is within us. The Holy Spirit will give us power to go through the darkness rather than be delivered out of it. Because there are certain things that we acquire by going through the darkness. It is maturity. It is deliverance. We are delivered through. We're not delivered out of things. We must do the truth even when our circumstances do not line up with the Word of God just yet. Notice I said just yet, because in one day it will. I believe that it will. Satan, though, he uses the darkness to deceive us. Remember, we are always the ones standing in the need of prayer. Just because we cannot remember God's promise, it does not mean that he did not say it. God is perfect. He is not the Son of Man that he should lie. He is God. He will never lie. He will never have to repent. Just because we cannot see God move, it does not mean that he is not moving. Just because we cannot see him, it does not mean that he is not there. And just because he has not answered our prayer, it does not mean that he is not going to answer our prayer. And just because he has not delivered us out of a trial and has chosen, rather, to take us through the trial, it does not mean that he has abandoned us. The darkness can get lonely. I'm just going to be honest. The darkness can get very lonely. But God's word says that he will never leave us or forsake us. That is the provision that is always there. He will never leave us or forsake us. The darkness can last a very long time, but God's word says, those that wait upon the Lord, he shall renew their strength. The darkness can make us weak, but God's word says his strength is made perfect in our weakness. And our weakness, his strength enables us to meet the condition. Remember, it's not by might, it's not by power, but by your spirit, saith the Lord. We must meet the condition in order to experience God's provision in these promises of the Bible. We must be a doer of the work. And if we are a doer of the work, we will be blessed in our deeds. And I know all of this to be true, but when we examine our lives, and if we examine the typical or average Christian in the church, and we examine those of us that are walking this walk of faith, I'm finding in ministry that many of us, we know these scriptures. Whenever we recite them, whenever we say them in church, there is a familiarity. But we are lacking the wisdom and knowledge to apply these scriptures in our life, and we struggle with walking them out. This is where we are. There is a practical part to our Christian walk. We have to walk these out. The Bible tells us to work out our own salvation with fear and trembling. We must do the truth. We must walk out the truth in obedience. We must meet the condition so that we can experience God's provision. I said earlier that most Christians don't fail, they quit. When we don't meet the conditions of God's provision, that is a failure on our part. Failure is part of life. We are not perfect. We live in the flesh. The last time I checked, my flesh has no memory. And the last time I checked was this morning. It has no memory. It wakes up every day looking for detours, shortcuts, exceptions to the rule, and it tries every way it can to get me to go the way of the world, the way of my own way. It reminds me of what I want. It reminds me of my own desires constantly. But I have to crucify my own flesh daily. I have to renew my mind daily. I heard someone say that the problem with being a Christian is that it is so daily. That's right. Being a Christian is so daily. It requires daily effort, not quarterly or biannual maintenance. It requires daily effort. Romans tells us that God hath dealt to every man the measure of faith. Each and every believer has spiritual gifts and the anointing that allows them to have a supernatural effect. Our gifts have different profiles, absolutely. Absolutely, they do. I mean, for some of them have very high profile gifts and some of them are very low profile gifts and they're not seen. But what truly separates Christians, it's not giftings, It's discipline. What truly separates Christians is really not giftings. It's discipline, the mental side, the ability to show up the next day, to reset yourself, to obtain those new mercies that are brand new every morning, to wash yourself by the water of the word each day, and to go again when things are not going your way. Our ability to galvanize the truth in our minds is our biggest issue. My body is not my problem. My mind is my problem because my body doesn't do anything that my mind does not tell it to do. So I need to galvanize the truth of the Word of God in my mind. My mind is my biggest problem. The truth is, success in Christianity, it doesn't belong to the most gifted. It belongs to the ones who refuse to quit. The ones who actually are willing to fight through adversity. Those that are willing to embrace failure and keep pushing when it is easier to walk away. There are many times along this Christian walk that our way is easier. I mean, if it was so easy, a caveman would do it. That's what Geico says all the time. If this Christian walk was easy, anyone would be doing it. But actually, the way of the world is easier. So it's easier to walk out. That's where faithfulness, though, and longevity are built. If we are willing to fight through adversity, embrace failure, and to keep pushing, that builds faithfulness and longevity. And this is where real growth happens. Real growth happens in the crucible of diligence. Diligence through adversity, fighting. And this is where disciples are made. If we are not a disciple of Jesus Christ, we have failed in our discipline. Discipline requires constant effort, and I find that laziness is a contributor to our failure. There are a lot of things that we're putting forth our efforts to that we're prioritizing over our Christian walk, and frankly, by the end of the day, sometimes we're just empty, and we have poured out energy into all these other things that eternally are not going to make a hill of beans, as my mother used to say, but laziness is a contributor to our failure. When we fail, we must do something to get ourselves out of this failure. Repentance of our failure is the key. That is the key to getting ourselves off of the seat of failure. Repentance is our key. Many people want to be fans of Jesus rather than followers of Jesus. Our Christian walk, it's not a spectator sport where we sit on the seat of spectating and cheer Jesus on in His will and His work. We're not sitting there saying, go ahead, Jesus, you take care of it. Go, do well. I know you got this. And He has this, trust me, but He has this along with us. Christianity is like a contact sport. It's kind of like football. There will be contact. There are slumps. There are unmet expectations. There is suffering. They're all guaranteed. You know, and to use the football analogy, there's going to be fumbles. Sometimes we are going to get knocked on our backs. But at this point, many get discouraged at failure and they quit or they take themselves out of the game. When the Bible says that God's mercies are new every morning and without them, we would be consumed. Don't fear failure. Failure is inevitable. And what I mean by failure is sin. Whenever we fall, whenever we don't measure up, we are never going to measure up. But God's grace and His power and His Spirit allows us to measure up. It's by His righteousness that we're worthy. But failure is inevitable. His grace is the provision for our failure. And really, what we should truly fear is quitting before we ever find out what God is capable of in us. We should keep that in our mind. I can't quit this thing until I really see what God is capable of in me. And really, you don't see that until you're like Him. Until we behold Him as He is in heaven is when we'll truly see all of what God is capable of in us. There's a lot of things that we won't see the impact of our works until we get to heaven. Jeremiah chapter 29 verse 11 tells us, "For I know the plans that I have for you. Plans to prosper you and not to harm you. Plans to give you a hope and a future." The Lord told Jeremiah, "I will watch over my word to perform it." And this is a very powerful verse in the Bible. I will watch over my word to perform it. God establishes Himself, not human effort, as the power source for manifesting biblical promises. It is God Himself that is the power source for manifesting biblical promises, not our own human effort, not our willpower. Rather than placing responsibility on individuals to create outcomes through willpower alone, the benefit of this truth is that we are not seeking to move the universe. You know, and when we look at our mountains, sometimes we say, how am I going to pick this thing up and move it? We are not seeking to move the universe. Instead, we are to align our own hearts, our minds, our dreams, our visions, and our emotions with God's word. We got to take this one step at a time. We are to align our own hearts, our minds, our dreams, our visions, and our emotions with God's word. When we speak God's word aloud, we activate his attention. He watches and waits for someone to voice his promises. And when we do, he becomes active and ready to perform those words. When we meet these conditions of alignment, those things that I talked about before, we have done our part. And the rest, it's up to God. If you have experienced failure, it does not mean that God has given up on you. And trust me, the alignment is not easy. When we have to align our hearts, our minds, our dreams, our visions, and our emotions with God's word, that is a constant daily process. That takes work. We are consumed enough with that, that if we do that, God will do the rest. But if you have experienced failure, it does not mean that God has given up on you. He is still waiting and watching to perform his word in you. It is never too late. I told you last time about a person in my church who had ran from his calling for 18 years. I was in the service when he repented of his disobedience and accepted the call of God. I'm looking forward to God doing a mighty work in his life. But as I'm talking about this, I see God from heaven sitting and waiting 18 years, watching to perform his word in him. He was waiting on him. Like I said earlier, Christianity is a contact sport. I firmly believe that we are living in the last quarter of the game and there is not much time left. The rapture could come at any moment. There's no more prophecies that need to be fulfilled before the rapture of the church. The Lord is waiting to partner along with us to perform a mighty work in our lives, but some of us have let failure stop us. We've lost precious time in serving him because we've sit down and we've quit. Some of us just quit and stay. We quit because really we just foresee failure as the end. And also we quit before we fully realize what God is capable of in us. Just remember this, weeping may endure for a night, but joy cometh in the morning. The darkest night is usually just before the dawn. Tomorrow is the dawn of a new day and can be the dawning of a new season of obedience in your life if you will just get up and put forth the effort. Jesus Christ will meet you exactly where you are because actually he's been waiting and watching to perform his word in you. He's waiting on you. Much like the father was looking for the prodigal son, daily he watches and waits for your willingness to come home. He is watching and waiting, and I pray that today is the day that you come home.
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3: 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Salina, Kansas. News at Town Hall, I'm Bob Agnew in Washington. The U.S. has dispatched hundreds of rescue workers to help the Venezuelan government as the injured there overwhelm hospitals, and the death toll is now past 900.
4: Nazareth Jimenez is a La Guaira resident with missing family members. She says, "We call on the government and countries around the world to help us. Look, we need machines here. Human strength is not enough. We can't remove those structures without them." Citizens dug through the rubble of their homes and said they have seen few state rescue teams in the areas hit hardest by the devastating 7.2 and 7.5 magnitude quakes Wednesday. Omar Reis lost family in the quakes. More than 20 of my relatives have died here. And in the Caribbean area, in Tanaguarena, I've been left practically alone in this world. I'm Haya Pinjwani.
3: 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Secretary of State Marco Rubio says Israel and Lebanon have reached a framework for a ceasefire aimed at lasting peace and security.
5: We believe today is the first step in that journey. And the first step is sometimes the hardest step, but it's the one we're taking together today.
3: The ceasefire is contingent on a complete cessation of fire by the terrorist group Hezbollah. Utah's restricting fireworks as the largest fire in the country grows there.
6: The Cottonwood Fire in southern Utah was burning unchecked Friday across more than 112 square miles. The National Weather Service issued a rare, particularly dangerous situation for a section of Utah on Friday, urging preparation for rapid fire growth. Red flag warnings are also in effect for parts of California, Nevada, Arizona, New Mexico, Colorado, and Idaho. Authorities are urging caution as extreme conditions persist around the West. Bernie Bennett reporting.
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3: A poll worker says that two federal officers paid her a visit at a voting location during New York's primaries to confront her about a social media post she'd written criticizing the ICE officer who fatally shot Renee Good in Minneapolis.
8: Months after she made a post on social media, poll worker Paige Lynn Gonier was approached by ICE workers while she was at a polling station in Syracuse. Co-worker Shalia Millage caught the moment on video.
9: And they're bringing her a warning.
8: Gonier says the officers accused of doxing Jonathan Ross, the ICE officer who shot and killed Renee Good in Minneapolis.
10: They were insisting that I sign the form,
8: which she refused to do. A Homeland Security spokesperson says that Gonier's post included the agent's address.
10: I'm leaving it up because I am firm on my right of free speech.
8: I'm Lisa Dwyer.
3: Breaking news and analysis at townhall.com. Spencer Pratt is turning his attention now to Los Angeles City Hall after narrowly missing the mayoral runoff when late-arriving mail-in ballots pushed City Councilwoman Nithya Rahman ahead of him.
11: Spencer Pratt is now focusing on allegations of voter fraud involving homeless residents on Skid Row. Claims currently under federal investigation, though no charges have been filed. Pratt says he plans to be more aggressive in his criticism of city leadership and claims he has information he believes could expose corruption. Ken Lorman reporting.
3: Tourists visiting the nation's capital this weekend are in for a treat as U.S. military is honored on Sunday. There's a lot more in store also as the state fair continues through July 10th. Every day, the America 250 celebration, in fact, will be featuring something fresh. And tomorrow, it's a patriotic tribute to the U.S. military that will involve a lot of flyovers of military aircraft. More on these stories at townhall.com.
12: 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I'm Michael Emerson. She was born Phoebe Ann Mosey, but the Lakota war chief Sitting Bull called her Little Sure Shot, and America would call her Annie Oakley. At 15, she met her future husband, Frank Butler, by beating him in a shooting contest. At 30 paces, she could split a playing card in half and shoot dimes out of the air. She and her husband joined Buffalo Bill Cody's Wild West show and became the show's highest paid performers. She urged women all over the world to learn to handle guns as naturally as they handled babies. Following 50 years of marriage in 1926, she died at age 66, and her husband joined her 18 days later. When you want to create a national or international brand, go to the country's leader in corporate branding, Christie & Company. That's Christie & Company.
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14: 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What has caught your attention in the automotive world?
16: Well, Russ, you can go ahead because you've been up there in the shop. I've been running around the world.
15: just the normal, we could tell a holiday is coming up, just like all major holidays. How can you tell it's coming up? Because everybody calls at the last minute.
16: Wants their air conditioning fixed.
15: Air conditioning or their heater fixed if it's winter or whatever it is. But hey, that means we get more work, right?
16: That's what it's all about, is trying to get a few more people in the door every once in a while.
15: That's all right. We'll get you taken care of.
14: You have been traveling the world.
16: I was.
15: Literally.
16: We had an opportunity with the Automotive Recyclers Association to go to England and visit some facilities there. And so that was quite an experience to go see our friends at Silver Lake. And they're in, I guess, what they call the Southamptons outside of London. And it's a facility that is so unique to me because of the volume they run at. They have a combination, what they call braking. You know, they're braking the cars. And then they're also harvesting parts along the way. And they're trying to get deeper into parts. And their whole dynamic of their businesses are changing over there right now. But they process anywhere from 80 to 100 cars a day.
14: Oh, wow.
16: You know, a day. You know, and if you look at that number, it boggles my mind, because we'll do 400 cars in a month at our facility here, maybe. And so it's just watching how they do that. And the different things that are required of them with European laws. And then we went to a conference and sat with a lot of folks there. They had industry stakeholders from Toyota. They had consultants there. And they were just chatting a lot about just the circular economy. The sustainability is a much bigger push there right now because of the producer responsibility, the EPR laws. The EVs are more prevalent over there. And so their supply chain of trying to figure out what to do with all the EV batteries and the things that are harvested out of those vehicles. That whole piece is just a lot different. So it was fun to explore that. I was over there with the executive director from the trade association, Vince Edovan, and we were spending some time. He toured a day before I did and went to a couple other facilities that were smaller and did things a little more niche. Or which way should I say that?
14: I like niche.
16: I think we looked that up. I can say it either way, can't I?
14: Yeah.
16: I'm pretty sure I can.
14: Now you say niche.
16: Niche.
14: Yeah, you used to say niche, but now you're Mr. Fancy.
16: Something like that.
14: Yeah.
16: Glad to be back here in the studio. I've been missing.
14: It's been a while,
16: I've been
14: yeah.
16: missing too much lately, it seems like.
14: 866-594-4150. That's the number to reach us here at the Under the Hood Show. We're going to go to Indiana and talk to Tom. You're on the Under the Hood Show. Tom, what can we do for you?
17: I've got a 99 Chevy Silverado 2500 pickup truck. It's got maybe 160,000 miles on it. And when I bought it about 6-7 years ago, the gas gauge didn't work. So finally, and I didn't want to drop the tank because of all the rust. And as I took the bed off and put a new fuel pump in the tank, and it was a GM factory fuel pump, and the gas gauge still doesn't work. So kind of want to know where to go from here.
16: What testing did you do before you decided to go after all those rusty bolts and rip the box off? Because that's on a 99 Silverado can sometimes be no fun. Be worse if it was a Ford.
17: No, it wasn't fun. it wasn't fun. I didn't do much testing. I just kind of went. I'm not the greatest tech in the world, to be honest with you.
16: But you're willing to take on a project. You proved that.
17: Yeah. I had a big forklift, so I did have a way to get the bed off of there.
18: Well, there's an easy way to check that. In the back of that thing, you've just got two wires going to the top of that tank that send any signals anywhere, and then your ground. And that black wire back there is a ground. Sometimes there are different colors on those, but that one's black, and it goes over to the frame on the driver's side there, about a foot and a half from that pump. That is the...
17: Can you get your arms in there?
18: Yeah. And if you can't, just cut the thing off, splice a new wire into it with some heat shrink, and then run a better ground, because that ground fails all the time on those because of the rust you have back
17: there. How simple is that?
18: Well,
16: he really wants to hear this now, Russ.
18: But you want to test it first. Unplug that tank wire. Just reach up over the top of it. Easy, right? Between the drive shaft and that tank, you can reach up over the top, but I'm sure you can get it unplugged. If you unplug it and look at the wiring diagram, you got a purple and gray wire in there. And if you ground out that wire with the key in the on position, the fuel gauge is going to go to pass full if the wiring's working.
17: Okay.
18: And it'll go past full with it unplugged. With it grounded, it's going to go past empty. So that's one way to tell. If you hook up to the wrong wire and the key is on, you think you got power from the fuel pump, but you don't after the key's been on for about 3 seconds. So you're safe for testing there. You're at the worst case, you hook up to the wrong wire, you ground it, doesn't do anything because the key's on and there's no power being sent back. Yeah. But with it grounded, it's going to go to empty. With it ungrounded, it's going to go past full. So if that gauge sweeps like that, you know you've either got a ground problem back there or a thing. Now, do you have, what's the gauge read now that it's broken?
17: It 99% of the time it just sets on E.
18: Okay, if it's once sitting on E, that means your ground is fine because it has to have a ground to go to E. So your ground is working. Okay. Unplug it, see if it goes to full. If it does, the problem's in the sending unit. And guess what? You get to take it back out. Or just keep the tank full.
14: Yeah.
16: At least it'll come apart easier this time.
18: Yeah.
16: And you shook all the rust out that, you know, that's laying on the floor.
18: It's either second time. It's even easier than that if you get a Sawzall out and just cut a small hole in the top of the bed and put a patch over it.
17: Oh, I thought of that.
18: Might as well.
16: We see a lot of trucks come in where they've cut it and then they just flap it up and then tack it back down again. Makes it a little, you know, if it's a farm truck or whatever around here, you just got to make it work. You got to do what you need to do.
18: Weld it right over that tank. It's a great place.
17: I probably cut it on the wrong side. All right.
14: Thanks. Tom, thanks very much for the call. Good luck. We're going to take a break. You're listening to the Under the Hood Show.
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21: 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You know, that thing. Under the Hood has the answer you're looking for.
14: 866-594-4150. That's the number to read the Under the Hood Show. 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We're going to talk to Danny in Mississippi in just a second, but we have some guests in studio. Do you want to just say?
16: Yeah, I can introduce them now.
14: Who's here?
16: If you're watching the YouTube feed and you looked in and you're just like, why are there so many people in there?
14: Mm-hmm.
16: There's an audience.
14: Mm-hmm.
16: Well, I've got some of my, I'm just going to say it as it is, some very, very good industry friends here that at our annual convention for ARA in Birmingham, Alabama, one of the things we tried this year was to do an experience auction. And so our executive director challenged each one of us to come up with an experience that we could auction off for our scholarship program.
14: Mm-hmm.
16: And I'm like, oh, geez, what am I going to do? What am I going to do? Who wants to come to South Dakota? Who's going to take the time to come to South Dakota? And we do get a lot of people that come and tour our facility because we're kind of an enigma being out here in the middle of a farm field in mm-hmm. our industry that how in the heck do these guys do this out here? So I thought, okay, we'll open it up and people can come visit. I'll sell my birthday. We'll have a birthday experience. And because that happened to tie in well with the High Bank Nationals, which are a Houston Speedway, what's proving to be, by the numbers, the richest paying sprint car race in history, I believe, Mike, right? Saturday night, possibly, here at our local dirt track. And so we auctioned off that experience, and we ended up kind of having some fun with it and splitting up the auction. And I didn't realize that one people were bidding on it and somebody else was bidding on it. So we split it up into three things. And so we got three different people that spent a bunch of money to support our scholarship for our trade association. And so they're here for the next few days hanging out with me to steal my birthday. My wife and mm-hmm. I, our anniversary. It's actually Russ's birthday today as we're recording live. And Chris, is it your birthday?
22: Nope.
14: Okay.
22: I'm not having one this summer.
16: You're skipping yours?
22: Yep.
16: All right.
22: Mm-hmm.
16: Okay, that works out well.
22: Yeah.
16: So they're here, and they just got into town last night, and I think I'm just going to give you a quick introduction. We got Mike Kunkel, and Mike is from Texas, and he has been one of the foremost consultants in our industry, and he owns a company called Profit Team Consulting, and him and his wife, Rachel, who she's went back to do some other things, are here, and so we're happy to have them here. And then we've got the Green family from GNR Auto Parts in Oklahoma City. And we are partners in a group called the Vehicle Recyclers Group. And last time they were here was probably 2001 or 2002, somewhere in there, I'm thinking. And that was before we had really changed this facility quite a bit. And so they've got three generations here of their business. And so we've got the patriarch, Alan Green, and his son, Greg, who's a similar age to me. We've shared a few Crown and Cokes together. And his son, Nate, who's getting involved in their business. And so they're sitting in the studio here from GNR Auto Parts in Oklahoma City. And then we've got Mr. J.C. Cahill and his wife, Holly. And they're Florida people now. And J.C. is a kindred spirit of mine when it comes to high speed, low drag. And I think Mike probably would give us both a run for our money. We got some pretty hyper people in this room right now. And I don't know if I'm going to keep them in those chairs for 2 hours. I already gave them a free pass to walk out if they need to. But Mike and Holly own a company called VinMatch Pro. And that's a current thing that they've brought to our industry. It's a game changer for our industry to get more VIN data, to be able to help salespeople be more accurate in the parts that they sell. And JC and Holly have also been consultants in our industry. They help. I can't remember how many people I run into, and I'll start talking to them, and they say, "Oh yeah, Mike was here. Oh yeah, I had JC here, and he's helped us out before." And these side conversations will come up, and Holly's advised me on buying, and just different things that have came up. And they also own a self service yard called Pasco Auto in what's that? Easy Pull It in Pasco, Florida. And so they've got industry experience, and so we're just happy to have them all here. We're going to have a lot of fun together and just talk shop and tour the Nordstrom's facility. We're going to go out and have some dinners. We're going to go to the races. Saturday, we're going to shoot some things and blow some things up, maybe. So we'll just see what happens. It's kind of organic right now, so there is not an official script. So we'll see what happens here.
14: All right, let's talk.
16: My son Riley's sitting in the corner hanging out.
14: Sure, so. I've met him.
16: Yeah, he's old news.
14: 866-594-4150. Let's go to Mississippi and talk to Danny. You're on the End of the Hood Show. Danny, what can we do for you?
0: Yes, sir. My wife bought a 2019 Range Rover Evoque. I hear it's a trap, but anyway.
16: Did she buy it on her own?
0: Windshield.
16: No advice from you?
0: She did.
16: Okay. Well, exactly. You said that with a very specific. Mm-hmm. That was very noticeable.
14: Yes.
18: It's a trap.
0: Yes. Of course, they're renowned for leaks, and it has had some water in it. The only problem we have with the vehicle right now, the leaks are fixed. The emergency flashers run constantly. Nothing unplugged.
16: She can get to the store fast.
0: Yes, sir, you can.
18: I said the only problem, right?
0: Yeah, now it is, yeah. We've been through the circuit board and the dash with the control switch in it. The only other thing I know of is a body control module. We have not had it reworked, but I wondered if you had any other tips anywhere else to start.
18: Have you looked at it with a scanner yet?
0: We have. No issues.
18: Have you looked at the data on the scanner or just the codes?
0: Data on it. Had it scanned. Had a guy that does it for a living scan it, and he saw no issues as far as switch. No codes related to that.
16: Russ, what are you sneaking up on? What would you try to...
18: Were you looking at the body control module when you were looking at this?
0: He looked at all the modules, actually. Mm. I didn't realize it has 3 or 4, but yes, he did look at all modules.
16: It's probably got 50.
18: Yeah. It's got over 30 for sure.
0: It might, yeah.
18: You need to look at the airbag system.
0: Okay.
18: Look at the airbag system and see if it's commanding the hazard lights on. Because when that vehicle's in a collision, it turns the hazard lights on and they won't shut off until it's reset.
0: Okay.
18: So it's very likely that he's looking at the data. He scanned all the codes, used a snap-on scanner or something that read all the codes, and there was nothing in there. And there's going to be nothing in the body control module about that. But that SRS module for the airbag is going to send a signal out and turn those on. And one way you can go around that is disconnect that battery for about 10 minutes and then just disconnect the airbag module under the floor and then hook the battery back up with that module not powered up. Don't disconnect anything on the vehicle related to that module with it in there, because then you get all sorts of codes and they're hard to clear on those. But if you disconnect the whole module, you're fine. power back up and see if the lights stop flashing. If they do, that's your problem. The airbag system is doing that.
0: If not, let me bring this to you. These came on out of the blue.
18: Yep.
0: If not, they hadn't been on since we bought the vehicle, just during driving they popped on.
18: Could have got wet too if you had some water in there.
0: Yes.
18: They put that airbag module on the floor, so it's a great place for the harness to get wet. I actually had a few of them that did some recalls on the harness on those for wicking water into them. Did you have yours wet, Shannon?
16: Mine's so old, it's been very wet.
18: Right. When it was wet when you bought it,
16: yes.
18: Was that module?
16: No, it sat up a little bit higher than where the problems were.
18: Fine,
16: right? My problems were, and this was an older Range Rover that I got through our salvage here. And we had gotten it because they said that the sunroof was remained open and it got rained in really hard. And that wasn't the case. They had plugged sunroof vents and all the water was running down the channels. All the wires run down the side. So all the butt connectors were corroded. And I wasn't original to find that. I think a YouTube mechanic pointed me to it. And it's kind of fun when you tear out the right side wires and you start fixing wires and all of a sudden your left side seat starts working. And so when that stuff's on a closed area network like that, it's just like a computer network at home. And if you have a module that's on that network that's not working right, it's going to cause havoc with the rest of the system. And the water issue combined that Russ is talking about, that I would have never thought of that. I'm sitting there looking at Russ like, how do you think of that?
18: That's it could be a ton of other things, but obviously
16: yeah, it could be the button stuck.
18: Already looked at you've already looked at everything. You're looking all over. That's why you're calling us.
0: Correct.
18: So that
0: we have solved the water issue, hopefully. We've had everything refilled and that'll be a good place to start. Yeah.
18: The airbag systems that turn on hazard lights, it's very common for this to happen. I've had at least a dozen of these calls over the years, and that was related to an airbag system turning those on safety-wise. You leave the road, even if the airbags don't deploy, you leave the road hard enough, it'll turn them on.
16: You have a pre-event, they call it, where the sensors are all saying, oh gosh, we're about to go off. Oh, no, not quite yet. Hold your fire.
1: But it still sets off.
16: But it still sets off trouble codes.
14: Danny, thanks very much
16: for
14: the
16: sensitive
14: call. Good luck. All right, this is the Under the Hood Show. Let's take a quick break. We'll be back.
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1: An extreme heat watch will be in effect from early Sunday afternoon until early Tuesday evening. Some scattered showers and thunderstorms are possible today, otherwise partly sunny with our high nearing 89. Clear skies overnight tonight with a low around 77. Southeast winds around 15 and gusting as high as 30. Sunshine throughout Sunday with a high nearing 97. Heat index values around 106. South winds between 15 and 20 and gusting as high as 35. Staying partly cloudy throughout Sunday night with a low around 79. South winds around 20 and gusting as high as 35. Extremely breezy early next week. Some sunshine on Monday with our high nearing 95, south winds between 20 and 25 and gusting up to 40, then partly cloudy skies on a Monday night with a low around 79, south winds around 20 and gusting as high as 35. Some sunshine throughout Tuesday with our high nearing 94, south winds around 20 and gusting as high as 35, then partly cloudy skies on a Tuesday night with a low around 76, south winds between 15 and 20 and gusting as high as 30. Sunshine as we head into Wednesday with our high nearing 94. South winds between 15 and 20 and gusting as high as 35, then partly cloudy and 76 on a Wednesday night.
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18: 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They're celebrating over 50 years of collector car coverage.
14: That's pretty good.
18: That is pretty good. Over.
14: I wonder how many cars they have that they've had since the beginning.
18: Oh.
14: I like to ask these questions.
18: Any. I bet they...
16: Are you talking about their cars or how many they've insured?
14: Like insured. Are there any... What from like year one?
18: Maybe.
14: Are there any still...
18: We can count out the same owner. Maybe a father gave it to a son because he's probably dead by now, right? I mean...
16: That was going hard.
18: Well, yeah, think about it. 50, wow. If you insured your car...
16: Yep, jeez. I do.
18: 50 years ago, and it was a Berkeley One Classics. That means it's already older because it wouldn't have been a classic back then. So it would have been older. You probably would have been older owning that car.
14: And 50 years ago, you were probably smoking.
18: Yeah.
14: You know, you were probably smoking cigarettes.
18: Probably
14: and
18: a
14: stuff.
18: Smoker.
6: What's that got to do with anything?
14: Well, 50 years for a smoker versus...
16: Oh, you're talking about the death now.
14: Yeah. Because he's over there killing everybody off.
18: Whoa, wait.
14: I'm just trying to...
18: We know for a fact there is one that's still insured by Berkeley One Classics.
14: The fire truck?
18: We know, yeah.
14: Yeah.
18: W.R. Berkeley.
14: See?
18: Still owns the fire truck that he insures.
14: Probably not a smoker.
18: No, probably not. So there's one. We know there's one. That may be the only one. I don't know.
16: Got a fire truck if he starts.
18: A good question for us.
14: 866-594-4150. Let's go to Nebraska and talk to Gavin. You're on the Under the Hood Show. Gavin, what can we do for you?
23: Hey, I got an 87 Blazer, and it's got the 350 with a TBI, and I put a new fuel pump on it and a new fuel filter and fuel lines, but I'm just not getting pressure up to the throttle body. I can run the engine on gas if I just dump it down the manifold or down the TBI. I was wondering what I should be looking at next for trying to fix this to get it to run again.
18: You mean you're not getting fuel pressure or you're not getting any fuel out of the injectors?
23: Yeah,
18: have you checked
23: it's
18: pressure?
23: Not getting any fuel. Yeah, I haven't checked pressure yet, but I pulled the line off of the pressure side of the throttle body, and there is fuel getting up to the TBI unit.
18: And then you probably have pressure. That run runs 7 to 9 pounds, and sometimes a little more.
16: Yeah, compared to the 60 of the modern system, that's a big difference.
18: You need to find that fuel pressure. It's got a relay on the firewall on the passenger side up above where the air conditioning, the HVAC box is. It's under that area on the back there where the cover goes. And that powers it up. It's got a prime pigtail in there. You can prime it if you want. But, you know, if you've got 7-8 pounds, you're good. Now, this engine, it'll spark without a computer. You take the computer out and throw it in the lake, it'll work just fine. But it won't have fuel because that only controls fuel. So it uses the pickup in the distributor to give it the RPM signal, which tells it when to go ahead and deliver that fuel. So if you took the distributor out and you just spun it by hand with the key on, you're going to see the injectors work. I've done that before with a test distributor. I just plug it in and spin it and see if they're going, if I want to test that. I think I threw that out years ago because we just didn't do them anymore. And then I got one in like 2 summers ago to do that. I had to test it. But that's a good idea. I would say plug a scanner into it and read. If you have an RPM signal on that scanner, then that's a start. We know the computer's getting the signal. Then
16: he can read that on that 87.
18: Okay. Yeah. You can still read it.
16: You don't need a scanner the size of the side of your garage.
18: No, just an old OBD1, which most people don't seem to have anymore. I had a guy coming to the shop.
14: Sure, they don't.
18: A girl a couple weeks ago and said nobody's got an OBD1 scanner. They can't help me. I did test it. But that's a good idea. I would say plug a scanner into it and read. If you have an RPM signal on that scanner, then that's a start. We know the computer's getting the signal. Then
16: he can read that on that 87.
18: You can still read it.
16: You don't need a scanner the size of the side of your garage.
18: No, just an old OBD1, which most people don't seem to have anymore. I had a guy

0: and pulled it out. Of course, it wasn't Dusty.
1: It wasn't Dusty.
0: Anyways, they make a thing called a Noid light, a test light, a low voltage test light that like a digital one will do as well, that you connect between that pink hot wire and that white wire on either one of the sides of the injectors. And as that motor cranks, it should flash. If it doesn't flash, we either don't have power coming into that injector or the computer is not grounding the other side of it. So start with the RPM signal. See if you've got that. Plug a Noid light into that injector. Crank it. See if it's blinking. If it's not, then we need, and we know we've got RPM, we've got a bad computer or bad wire going up there. You've checked for power at that injector, right? I'm sure that's what it seems like most everybody does.
2: Yep. I just took it off and put a 9-volt battery in it. It clicked like it made noise, so I'm assuming that it was still good.
0: If it clicks and fuel comes out of it, so if you turn the key on and click that thing within the first like 1 to 2 seconds, you should get some fuel bleed out of it. If you wait too long, the pressure only stays on for 3 seconds and shuts off.
1: Could that oil sending even be a bad, and it's not giving the signal to keep the fuel pump going?
0: That turns on and keeps pressure once it starts. Yeah. So there's you got a pink wire going to the fuel sending unit or the oil pressure sending unit right there on the back of the block behind the distributor. And that turns on that fuel pump 100% while the engine's got oil pressure. Otherwise, you only have it for the first 3 seconds. So what usually happens if you turn the key and it cranks and fires and then just dies right away and it won't go. Sometimes you can crank, and then it will come back and go. That's usually an indication that sending unit is bad and the wires melt on top of them.
1: Mm-hmm. I just ran across that enough times and you've had to help me with that.
0: And they'll short and pull the whole thing down so where the relay won't do any good, even if it's got a relay in it.
3: Gavin, thanks very much for the call. Good luck. 866-594-4150.
1: Don't you think that's borderline?
0: Borderline. It was definitely a Berkeley One Classic.
3: Are you still there, Gavin?
2: Yeah, I'm still here.
3: Okay, hold on. Don't say anything.
1: Gavin, we got your answer, right? You think you're good with stuff? We got to do something else with you now.
2: I think so. I think that'll get me going.
1: All right. Okay, so now, your vehicle, these K-Series trucks are kind of crazy on the values. I think somebody in this room might have a real nice one, if I think I've seen a picture of him, that he's spent a dollar or two on.
3: Mm-hmm.
1: But it's a Berkeley One Classic, so we're going to play the Guess the Color game.
3: Get you a hoodie.
1: And you get a hoodie if, what happens?
3: If he gets a hoodie. He's going to get a hoodie, yeah.
1: Because I thought, you guys kind of chastised me one time because I offered a hoodie to somebody like, well, we got the color right.
0: Because it wasn't the right car.
1: Is that what it was?
0: Yeah, it was horrible.
1: I'm off my game here a little bit because I've been gone. So, all right. So
0: it's white.
1: You think it's white? No, it's not. I think it
0: always was white.
1: In honor of J.C. Cahill, I think that it's red.
3: I was going to go red. I'll go blue because 250th, the whole thing. Stay with the theme. Gavin, what color is it?
2: Brown.
0: Brown.
1: Gosh. We weren't even close.
3: Not even close. Gavin, stay where you are. Hold on a second. Producer Doug's
1: is it at least a nice brown? Is it an okay brown?
3: No, it's not.
1: It's an ugly brown, probably.
3: Yeah, I wouldn't say ugly, but
0: is it that bronze color they had in '87, like the root beer color?
2: Yeah, it's like
1: it's
2: a
1: better.
2: Root beer color,
1: it's better.
2: And it's got like some metallic flake in it.
0: That's the one. Not brown. That's cool. That's not brown.
1: I take back my disparaging comment.
0: That color, which they put on the Trans Ams as well, and it was beautiful. And then they made the one that comes out of the wrong end of the baby that's not good at all.
3: Gavin, hold on a second. 866-594-4150. Let's go to Mississippi and talk to Jeff. You're on the End of the Hood Show. Jeff, what can we do for you?
4: Yeah, I have a 2009 Ford Fusion with a 2.3. And their limit to four key fobs. It's a program key. But I have engine light keeps coming on, and I have a Bluetooth OBD2 hooked up to it. Clear it. But it keeps repeating itself. It keeps repeating itself. Do I need to take it to Ford store? I have it reprogrammed the whole key and the computer.
1: All right. Time out here, Jeff. We got to get some facts. The main problem is you can't get a key programmed? Or what is the main problem you're trying to solve?
4: The main problem I'm trying to solve, if the key, two of the keys work, the other two I dealt with

0: but you're having problems. The Easy Light keeps coming on. Downtown, I mean, we're driving, and the Easy Light keeps coming on. We have a Bluetooth hookup. We clear it off, and it keeps coming back on. Do I have to go to the dealership to reprogram the whole computer?
1: Yeah, if you have two keys that won't work and two keys that do work, but they still turn in there, you've definitely got something going on with programming. But that car is able to have, depending on which system it's got in it, either 9 or 14 keys, because they use these for fleet vehicles.
2: So you just pass them around the family?
1: Well, you got a fleet vehicle, you got rental cars, you've got, if you have one here and you have 14 employees that want to drive that car and each one's assigned a key, then you know who's got the car. Key number 7's gone. Tim's got it.
3: If you work at a circus, then you
1: there
3: got,
1: you go.
3: I mean, you think of all the car. People, clowns you could pack in that thing.
1: But what I'm guessing is it may have had all the keys. This may be an off-lease car from a rental fleet at one point, or a business, utility car, whatever, police, you know. So
2: somebody that was very forgetful?
1: They may have had all the keys programmed. And when they try to put the extra two in, they'll turn the key, but they won't program because it's full. So you need to go into the dealer or an independent shop that can do it. Erase everything out of there. Program the keys. You need to have every key you have for that vehicle with you when they do it. Otherwise, they won't be able to do it. Uh-huh. You need to do all four at right. once. But you erase them all and put the keys in there. But you can see, I mean, if you had access to the VIN data on the original vehicle,
0: yeah.
1: you could look and see if that was a fleet vehicle or if it was a private vehicle. If it was a fleet vehicle, you're going to know right away what the problem is. And before you spend all your money and waste it in programming, if it was only set up for two keys to begin with, you would know that.
3: Jeff, thanks very much for the call. Good luck. You're listening to the Under the Hood Show. We'll be back in just a minute.
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3: 866-594-4150. That's the number to reach us here at the Under the Hood Show. Let's go to Louisiana and say hello to Kelly. You're on the Under the Hood Show. Kelly, what can we do for you?
8: I've got a 2022 Toyota Tacoma. A couple of months ago, I had it in for service, regular service, oil change, tire rotation, and a lot. They cleaned the negative hole on the battery because it had the green gunky stuff. That's a technical term, I think. It's green gunky.
2: Sounds good
8: stuff.
2: To me.
3: Yep.
8: And after that, the rear window, there's a rear window on the back of the cab that there's a button on the dashboard where you can open and close that. That stopped working. And with the headlights, there's a setting on the headlights that you, it's off, on, or auto. And auto is that the lights come on automatically, as well as go bright and dim automatically, which is a feature I used quite a bit. But those two features stopped working after the battery service.
2: And you're not happy. And you're not happy about that, are you?
8: I'm not happy about that. It was. I'm particularly not happy when I called back and said, "Hey, this is what happened," and they said, "Well, there would be a 2 hours of diagnostic to figure out what's going on." I'm like, "Wait a minute." So anyway.
2: I would like to have them give you a better answer than that.
9: Mm-hmm. The proper response.
8: Particularly since I've bought about 12 vehicles.
9: Yeah.
8: From me, I will go talk to the service manager, but was just wondering if there was a way to narrow down the etiology or the cause of the wrongdoing, there is. Or the malfunction.
9: But, you know, maybe they're listening. And, you know, the proper response to that is always, we'll take another look at it because we could have missed something. And then when they come in, then you have the power to say, look, it's in front of me. I have this in my hands. This is not our problem. And I can show you why and prove it very clearly. If you can't prove it very clearly, you just got to fix it. And if you're wrong, you've already said you were wrong. So the customer loves you. But in your case, they probably could have used a battery maintaining a vehicle voltage maintaining device on the car to keep power to your vehicle while the battery was disconnected. What probably happened is when it disconnected, they cleaned it, they hooked it back up, there was a slight voltage spike, and it just got some stuff whacked out, which for you might be as simple as just disconnecting the battery for about 5-10 minutes. When you disconnect it, turn the headlights on so it'll really draw all the current out, turn them back off, and then connect that cable back up and see if everything works. My guess is it's probably going to work. I had a Cadillac in last week, just before we did the show last week. They came in, said they just had a battery put in it, and now his radio wouldn't work. The screen was just all lines. I asked one of the guys, just disconnect that battery for him, see if that takes care of it. So they did that, fixed the problem. It's as simple as that. You get a little voltage spike when you disconnect it, so they need to maintain that battery when they disconnect it to prevent those things.
8: Yeah. Well, I just, you know, of course, you know what you do when you assume, but I assume that they would do that at the shop because
9: they should
8: have to reprogram all the presets on the radio. So I knew that. And per your advice in previous shows, when I need to replace the battery, I'll do it with an AGM battery. But
9: good idea.
8: Well, that's good. So disconnect the negative.
9: Either one, cable. Negative or positive, pull it off and just leave it off there for 10 minutes and then hook it back up. And it's probably going to fix this issue. But if you had to reprogram the radio presets, it was already done. And for us, I like to keep power to there because if a customer comes in with a new enough vehicle, I don't want them to have to reprogram memory seats, memory mirrors, radio
2: presets.
9: There's
2: a lot of settings in these vehicles anymore.
9: Air conditioning presets are all part of that memory. And that's just a pain in the butt. And if they leave, they're not going to say a word to me. They're just going to go, but they're going to be like, oh, I got to do this and I got to do that. But if they're done, they may or may not catch it. But if they do, they're going to be like, oh, wow, they fixed up. They put all that back in for me. That was a lot of work. Well, it wasn't a lot of work. All we did was keep power to it.
2: What is this still the original battery in that truck? I know you brought up about the AGM.
8: Yes, sir, it is.
9: That's why it's green.
8: I bought it in December of 21.
10: And I've got about 33,000 miles on it.
2: Yeah, I think if that battery, when you start getting the green gunk, there is gases releasing out of the round that
9: post. It's leaking.
2: It's leaking, or else you wouldn't have that. And so that gases mix up with the air, and you start getting that green gunk. I would replace that battery immediately and get a good AGM battery, because you have 22 Tacoma's got a lot of electronic systems, as you're experiencing right now.
9: Oh, yeah. And make sure you've got it good and clean. That CRC makes some great battery terminal cleaner, and you've just it's cheap, so just use the heck out of it and really clean those cable ends, because even if you put a new AGM battery in it, if there's corrosion down in that cable, it's coming the other direction.
11: Toothbrush.
9: It's like a wick. A toothbrush.
2: Chris, and
9: a
2: Chris, you want hammer. That job, don't you?
3: Yeah, I do. I would like that.
9: You could do it all day long up at our place.
3: Mm-hmm. All right. I'll do it. But yeah. Only when it's nice out.
2: And then he's going to be there all the time.
3: Yeah, I don't want it to be too hot or too cold. I'll come in a couple times a year.
9: We've got air conditioning and heat, Chris. You're good.
3: I can do it inside? Yeah. Oh, I'm inside. In. Kelly, thanks very much for the call. Good luck. 866-594-4150. My power window doesn't work on my slider. Come on, guys.
2: I think the one that would the one that would frustrate me the most would be the automatic headlights. I get spoiled by that.
3: Boy,
2: one.
3: Boy, do I. Totally.
2: The auto lights on and off, and then the automatic beam, high beam.
3: We were renting a car last week, and I was like, what the heck? This thing's garbage. Doesn't have the auto. And then it did. I just hadn't turned it on yet.
9: The auto headlights, guys, or the auto headlights when they, yours has on the Honda, right?
2: Mm-hmm.
9: Do you ever find that occasionally it, like if you're coming around a corner and it's on high and then it goes to low and then it comes back to high for a second, back to low, and then somebody flashes their lights at you because they thought you were flashing your lights?
3: No, mine works 100% perfectly all the time. I'm shocked.
9: Some of them are amazing. My Yukon, so I know yours does it. My Yukon, it'll flash somebody just randomly every once in a while. Even on the highway, down the interstate, we're coming towards each other for 2 minutes. And all of a sudden, I get within 200 yards of them, flat.
2: Catches the eyes of a raccoon in the ditch.
9: Something, I shut it off.
3: You should fix that.
9: It's,
3: let's talk to Dean.
2: Don't tempt him.
3: In California.
2: Don't tempt him.
3: Dean, you're on the End of the Hood show. What can we do for you?
12: I have a 2007 GMC Sierra, and I keep on getting a PO442 sensor code.
9: Even.
12: And I already replaced. Yeah, I replaced the gas cap. I replaced the purge valve, and I also replaced the carbon. I forget what I call it.
2: Vapor canister, vapor canister.
12: Yeah, the canister.
2: Yep, charcoal canister,
12: yeah,
2: or whatever.
12: I basically, I looked online, and they said those are the three things that you would need to do. So I did them one at a time. I saw it, and I waited to see if the sensor would go on, and eventually it did. And so now I did all three, and so now the sensor still comes on. And I actually also checked the wiring, or, you know, the hoses and everything, and the hoses seem to be fine. So I'm not sure where I go from here.
2: So, Russ, the parts cannon has already been fired.
9: Well, you've got all the parts on there new, so assuming they're all good, if they are, that leaves either something functional, like the computer's not turning it on, or you've got a broken wire, because the connector's right at that canister vent valve in the rear. They're famous for getting corrosion right in the connector itself. You won't be able to see it if you unplug it, but if you were to pull the insulation back in the back where that there's a pink and white wire there as it goes in, and they will corrode there and not make a good connection. If you find that's bad, you can test it. If you had a scanner, you could turn it on and turn it off and jump across the two of those with a voltmeter and see if it turns on and off. My guess is it's probably not, because you've either got that or you got a leak, one of the two, and you've looked at it without using a smoke machine. You never know. But if you're not getting power back there, Dorman sells the canister. They sell the vent valve. They sell the purge valve. But they also sell that little pigtail that has about 6 inches of wire on it. And the reason they sell it is because they go bad. And we've had a lot of those under there. So you could even just command it on with a scanner, even if it's a multi-directional one from your phone, and then just wiggle that pigtail slightly. And if it clicks on and off, that's what's going on. You cut it off and put a new one on. The Dorman ones come with heat shrink connectors and everything. You might even just put it on and see if it works, because it's cheap. It's like $14.
12: Okay.
2: You know, and Chris, we've said it before. Okay. If you have a vehicle,
3: Dean's going to do that. He's going to spend that $14.
2: He is. He should. The cannon's already been fired.
9: Cheaper than diagnostics.
2: But if you have a vehicle that you're working on yourself a lot, and you look up on Dorman's website and you see what parts they have for sale, there's a good chance that they don't make parts for fun. Those are things that are commonly failing. They have a high failure rate, or else they wouldn't make the replacements. So just something.
12: Okay.
2: It's a good way to check things sometimes. Okay.
12: So it's basically close. It's right close to the canister then.
9: It's on the canister. It's attached to it on that vehicle. You'll see the canister. And then the ones that aren't attached to the canister are a little closer. They're right above the rear axle, about a foot from the canister. They're real close. It's on that round EVAP canister vent valve in the back.
3: Dean, thanks very much for the call. Good luck. That'll do it for another hour of the Under the Hood Show. 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And if you hear us giving away hoodies and you want one for yourself, you can also find the store and buy your own hoodies, hats, and Under the Hood Show t-shirts at underthehoodshow.com. We'll see you on Facebook, and we'll see you right here next time. For Russ Evans and Shannon Nordstrom, I'm Chris Carter. This has been another hour of the Under the Hood Show.
11: With Russ Evans, this is Shannon Nordstrom thanking you for tuning into the Nordstrom's Under the Hood Show. 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
13: Attitude is everything. I'm Mitch Anthony with today's Daily Dose. It seems that somebody in Canada has found a way for making the most of garbage. You see, garbage dumps give off dangerous gases, the most notorious of which are carbon dioxide and methane. Yes, methane, the chief atmospheric criminal and contributor to the famed greenhouse effect that scientists tell us threatened the Earth's atmosphere. Some innovative scientific minds in Quebec have felt that this highly vilified environmental enemy could actually be a friend in disguise. This led them to invent a system for capturing the gas, storing it, and converting it for energy. To date, they've stored enough methane to supply electrical energy for 35,000 homes. For years, hundreds of doomsdayers have been scaring the wits out of school children, telling them that the Earth's days were numbered, and yet somebody with a different point of view found a positive use for this gas we've been told to fear. All this reinforces the idea that if you're looking for it, something good can come out of almost anything, even the garbage. Mitch Anthony reminding you once again that life is whatever you make it.
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17: News this hour at Town Hall. I'm Bob Agnew in Washington. The situation has grown more desperate in Venezuela. As people are digging through the rubble there of collapsed homes and apartment buildings after those two earthquakes this week. Charles de la Desmar reports amid a disappointing government response, many people are taking their appeals online.
18: With communication patchy, social media and online registries have become a crucial tool for many Venezuelans seeking information and resources beyond sparse government statistics.
17: And the experts say the back-to-back earthquakes were the most intense to hit the country in more than 100 years. 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The latest attacks across the Persian Gulf show the potential for the Iran war to spin out of control.
19: Iran launches new attacks, a drone assault targeting Bahrain and against a ship in the Strait of Hormuz, likely Tehran's response to overnight airstrikes by the U.S. Those were in response to an Iranian drone attack Thursday on a ship trying to get out of the strait. This comes as the two countries are trying to reach a final accord to end the conflict following an interim peace deal.
17: That is Julie Walker reporting. Secretary of State Marco Rubio says Israel and Lebanon have reached a framework agreement, one aimed at achieving what he calls lasting peace and security. Israel's ambassador to the United States, Michael Leiter, calls the deal
20: real peace, where both countries will live in security, where Israel's and Lebanon's sovereignty will be respected, honored, and protected. In this performance-based trilateral framework agreement, Iran is out.
17: The ceasefire is contingent on a complete cessation of fire by Hezbollah. More from Town Hall.
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17: Tourists paying a visit to the nation's capital this weekend are in for a treat as the military is honored on Sunday. But as Lauren Winters reports, there's a lot more in store as a state fair continues through July 10th.
22: 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CEO of the Freedom 250 event, Keith Kroc, tells the Salem Radio Network, Friday, July 3rd is also going to be great.
23: We call it the Wings of Freedom Day. You'll see flyovers that will include all kinds of aircraft, including the F-35s, more F-18s, F-22s, Thunderbirds. So that's going to be one where you'll be looking up in the air.
22: Laura Winters reporting.
17: Paris bans public drinking. There's a wildfire burning in the UK. The heat record for June has been broken for the second day in a row as a heat wave surrounds various parts of Europe. Breaking news at townhall.com. A comedy legend turns 100 years old tomorrow.
24: It's 100 for the man who played the 2,000-year-old man.
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24: In the documentary, Mel Brooks, the 99-year-old man, Brooks said he was born to make people laugh. There's The Producers, Blazing Saddles, and Spaceballs, to name a few. How did Mel Brooks get to 100?
26: Don't just do a 9-to-5 dreadful job just to pay the rent. 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
24: The American Film Institute just named Brooks's Blazing Saddles the funniest film of all time. I'm Ed Donahue.
17: Cape Verde has become the smallest country ever to earn a spot in the knockout round of the World Cup. They advanced with their third straight draw. That was a 0-0 tie with Saudi Arabia. You'll find more of these stories at townhall.com. From Washington, I'm Bob Agnew.
28: 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I'm Michael Emerson. The year is 1781. Our subject is a 15-year-old boy serving as a courier for the Revolutionary Army. He's just been captured by British regulars and thrown into jail as a spy. While there, a British officer orders him to polish his boots. The boy refuses. The officer draws his saber and slashes him across the face, leaving a scar that would last throughout his life. A life that would see him become a lawyer, a farmer, a major general, and a politician who would serve in both houses of Congress and eventually become the 7th President of the United States. His name, Andrew Jackson. 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
3: We've got calls coming in from all over, so we want to get to those because the Watts line bill is through the roof these days.
11: I used a reference the other day in the shop with a couple of our team members that got no reaction, and it's not that big of a deal, but I realized that the one was a 20-something and the other one was... Mm-hmm. I don't know what his excuse was. It was Jim. He had no excuse for not knowing when I made a Knox Blocks reference.
3: That's going back a ways.
9: Some of the really young ones are getting more than you think, though, because I got one that's in his 20s in our shop, and I'll make a reference just to see if he gets it, and he'll get it. I asked him the other day, I said, do you know who Hong Kong Fu is?
11: Uh-huh. And you were, and why? Surprised. Did he know?
9: Yeah, I guess his stepdad taught him a lot. Watched a lot, made him watch a lot of stuff. Because I bet these people in this room, except for one, you do not know who Hong Kong Fu is, do you? But everybody else does, right? Yeah. Exactly. Yeah. The world's greatest superhero. Yeah. You don't know, dude.
11: I don't know.
3: Oh, boy.
11: So, Knox Blocks is out the window.
3: Yeah, I guess. Let's go to Idaho and talk to John. John,
11: Russ is looking at me like he doesn't know.
3: John, you're on the Under the Hood Show. Save us, John. What can we do for you?
0: Not a problem. I know who Hong Kong Fu is.
3: There we go.
9: Nice. We all had three channels growing up, and that was one of them.
0: No kidding, and being mad when Lawrence Welk came on. Yeah. I get it.
11: I got that one.
0: Yeah. No offense against Lawrence Welk, but anyway, I'm 62 years old, and I refuse to grow up. So I am used to working on GM cars, hot rod cars. I sold 69 Firebird, which I beat myself to death every day for, and then went through a phase 20 years, didn't have, I was raising kids, getting them done. And so when I got older, I bought a Mustang with the 5-liter, had a good time with it, but I couldn't fit the grandkids in the back seat. So I bought a Challenger, 2019 Challenger, with the 6.4-liter Hemi. It gets about 2,500, 3,000 miles, maybe a year. I change the oil every 2,500 miles with the full synthetic. But first Dodge hot rod I've got, did a lot of research on that motor. Super impressed with the power and the torque. I don't rod it, but maybe, you know, four or five passes a year, I'll go out to the drag strip on grudge night and race the kids and teach them what it's all about. But my question is to you guys, pretty well documented lifter issues that can occur, you know, anytime between, you know, 30 to 100,000 miles, just depends. So I'm doing the extra oil change, sacrifice the oil, not the motor, trying to do everything I can to keep the lubricity up. So my question is, if I change the cam and lifters and delete the MDS, that multiple displacement system, will that take care of that lifter collapse issue they're having? I mean, it's just, it's documented. I'm not bashing on Dodge. I love the car. It's the funnest hot rod I've ever driven, but will that take care of that issue?
9: Is this an automatic or a manual?
0: It's a 8-speed automatic.
9: Okay. Well, the only way it's going to fix it is if you put a louder exhaust on it, headers, and a larger cam in it at the same time, and a stall converter. Then you'll be happier, and the car will be happier, and you won't have a problem with it. Yes, the problem is the cam and the lifters. Throw them away. I mean, this doesn't go for everybody, but for your case, I would definitely.
0: Yeah.
9: I would, because what you do with it, I would change the exhaust slightly. I would put a different cam and lifters in it. You'll be happier with the way it sounds. If you like the Firebird, you're going to like that a lot better. Plus, it's not going to have the failure. You're not going to have the problem with the lifter collapsing.
0: Let me ask you, with the exhaust, why would that make a difference other than just liking the rumble? I mean, I drive it
9: during
0: the summer.
9: Yeah. You want to, he's got to sound cool.
11: Wouldn't your smile be the smile be worth it?
0: The smile's always worth it. It's brown on the wife's face. I can't get past. But
9: they do make some really nice cutouts for that car, too, so you can turn it on and off if you want. They make electric cutout system. We first saw it at our friends over at Dakota Digital. We're developing it with a company for a while, and then they don't do that anymore. The other company does. I'm not sure who that was, but they had it for the Camaro. They had it for the Mustang. They had it for the Challenger, and it just dumped it out to another set of pipes and went around the mufflers. Worked great. It was a really nice system, but it's always nice to hear it, as long as it's not too loud and you can still hear it. But yeah, getting rid of that other cam, it's an expense, so people don't do that. They're asking us on the show a lot how to fix that, and you know, there's additives and things you can put in there, but yeah, really, to fix that, and you got such low miles, if you got the time and you're not running it that much anyways, you could go with a cam swap, and really, you know, you'd be more happy with the, you get a little more power out of it, a little different sound out of it. Even with the stock exhaust, it's going to sound different and better.
0: The issue that I have with this is when I went, I asked about a cam lifter swap, and of course I was going to bump it. There's just something so sexual about a choppy cam lope. I can't explain it on air. I don't want to.
9: With the right exhaust.
11: You went right after that.
1: Yeah.
0: well, you know, but they said the biggest issue is finding the right tuner, because there's so many wildcat tunes out there that and apparently Dodge, you've got to go to Dodge to get that ECM opened up to tune. But if I can get rid of that lifter collapse issue with a little bigger cam, it's probably worth the $8,000 they quoted me to change that.
9: You could get somebody to do it for less than that with the tune, the cam, parts and labor and everything. You find a custom tuner that does it. If they don't, they know everybody that does. They can get it done for you, and then they can get it tuned. But you have to send that computer in on that one to get it unlocked, not to Dodge. You can send it into the tuner. I think HP Tuners offers that on that model vehicle. But, yeah, you're right. A lot of these computers are locked now. You can't touch them until you have them unlocked. And some of them, they're illegal to unlock, so they just won't do it. With like the diesels, with some of the emissions, they won't allow you to do it. The Canadian ones are already, and a lot of those get snuck across the border, but you cannot do it on a United States one of the modern ones.
11: I like that a lot of the newer vehicles are doing the exhaust cutouts right from the factory, so you can just change the tone,
9: like the Corvettes
11: for the situation. New Silverados have it.
9: They're in the muffler. They just go from a muffler to no muffler.
11: Our Bronco has it. Yeah, it's kind of fun.
1: John, thanks very much for the call. Good luck. That's the happiest call we're going to have in months.
9: Unless it's Pat with the 96-year-old with the Mustang.
1: He wants to soup up his car even more.
2: Yeah.
1: You're saying, yeah, do it.
2: Do it, do it.
1: And it, he gets to tell his wife, no, they said I have to do it. And this is going to, and it's got the cutout, so she's going to be, this really, oh, man, this was a good one. We're going to take a quick break on the Under the Hood Show.
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12: Some are born with a silver spoon in their mouth. For these guys, it was a torque wrench and a multimeter. This is Under the Hood.
1: 866-594-4150. That's the number to reach us here at the Under the Hood Show. 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Let's go to Minneapolis and talk to Greg. You're on the Under the Hood Show. Greg, what can we do for you?
13: I got a kind of an oddball question for you. I worked in law enforcement, and after the end of our shifts, we used to plug in all of our squad cars. And with all the talk you guys have been mentioning about the battery tenders, I'm just wondering if that's what it was that we were plugging in.
9: Some type of battery maintainer. Our partners over at Optima make a really nice battery maintainer that does all modes, all cars. You know, for what you're specifically talking about, fleet vehicles and in law enforcement, things like that, a lot of times if they were along the wall where the cars would park, they've got 20 spaces and they've got cords coming out all the way. There was a different battery maintaining unit that Deltron used to make that would do like 20 to 80 cars. And they would just run the lines down the wall and plug in. So but it was maintaining the car.
1: It was kind of. I mean, it was the same concept, but
9: same
1: not,
9: content.
1: Not what?
9: Yeah, same concept.
1: Right. Not your consumer grade.
9: Right.
1: And like we used to have at the radio station with all those deep cycle batteries and all that.
9: And the cars, you know, if you're driving them, they had power. But when you've got a lot of accessories or a lot of idle time on the police cars, they slowly lose their charge. They may start every time, but it's really hard on the battery to try to float that thing and keep it maintained. So therefore, they plug them in and keep them at optimal voltage all the time, and it just makes the batteries last longer. We would see cars, you know, years ago, we'd see them come in that were that type of fleet vehicle. And the batteries, every year, they'd put a new battery in them. They're like, well, it never goes dead, and then all of a sudden, one morning, it's dead. What's going on? It's because it's so low all of its life that if you keep it maintained, you won't have that problem. And then they go up to a 3 or 5 year battery. And a lot of those.
13: So my other question is then, is something like that available to purchase? I don't want one that I have to clamp onto the battery every time I park. I'd rather just get one that's installed where I can just plug it into 110 volt cord.
1: I can answer that one.
9: Like the Optima, they'll do the same thing.
5: Chris, everything.
1: Everyone I've ever seen comes with leads that you can just bolt right on the thing, and you can stick the
9: run the wire out the front, you know,
1: out the grill.
9: Yep. Okay. Just so you can plug it in.
13: And then are you able to leave the car plugged in for? I mean,
9: years.
13: How long? So, I live in Minnesota, but we've also got a house in the Bahamas, so we're here and there every 6 months.
1: I don't think you had to. I don't think you had to bring that up.
5: That was a nice flex you threw.
1: Yeah, I don't think you. You could have just said we live in Minnesota.
13: You know, it's so hot all the time down there.
1: Oh, yeah.
9: Bring the car with you.
1: Shut up, Greg.
5: So do you have battery tenders in the Bahamas on the vehicles there, or what do we got down there? Let's talk about this.
13: I just disconnect the batteries on the car, and every time we move back down there in the fall, I hook it up and charge it up. But
9: what about the yacht? When you leave down there,
1: your boats? What about
9: you leave it plugged in?
1: The helicopter battery's got to be, that's got to have a draw.
5: In all seriousness, when you get a proper, like the Optima battery maintainer, you can leave them plugged in. Russ said it for years.
9: Mine's always plugged in.
5: It's going to sit there and it's going to pulsate that battery. It's going to just float it and electronically keep it happy.
1: Mm-hmm.
5: It's going to be a happy battery, and you don't have to unplug it all the time. You just leave it alone, and it's a good thing.
13: Okay.
5: It's just for people of certain generations, they just can't imagine that because they're used to the battery charger that weighed 40 pounds and it's, you know, maybe smoke came out of it every once in a while.
9: Or a car that the only thing to draw was the clock that was broken 2 days after you bought the car, so you could literally leave it sitting a year and a half, and it would start.
5: I think my first experience with a newer vehicle that I noticed was an 07 Tahoe that we had. And that was some of the first years where GM was really getting active with CAN bus networks and different things. And my wife went into a store and I said, I'll just sit in here because it was a Sunday and I was going to listen to the Vikings football game on the radio. Nothing better than listening to a radio game sometimes.
1: Mm-hmm.
5: But we weren't out there for very long and all of a sudden, dead battery. We were out there for probably 20 minutes with the radio on. I'm like, this isn't right.
13: Yeah, yeah.
5: But these newer vehicles, they'll drain a battery down in a hurry. Once you wake up that system and all these modules start coming alive, you're pulling a lot of amps through that circuit.
9: I had stereos that could kill a battery in 2 minutes.
5: Yeah, I know you did.
1: Does that help you out there, Greg?
9: All 8 of them.
13: It did. Yeah, I appreciate that.
1: Thanks very much for the call. And thanks for calling from Minnesota in summer versus from the Bahamas.
9: Saving us all winter. That long-distance charges, right?
1: It's still hot down here, you know.
5: I got a feeling that we're going to get a call from Greg from the Bahamas at some point. So. I sure hope he does.
9: Or from Husan in Bahrain.
1: Yeah, there you go. 866-594-4150. Let's talk to Brian. You're on the End of the Hood Show. Brian, what can we do for you?
2: I've got a 2019 Jeep Compass Trailhawk. But my question is, and I've heard umpteen different versions, about putting E88 in that vehicle. Some say yeah, some say no. You might end up with a vapor lock, and I say, well, I'll come to the experts to find out just exactly, you know, if a guy can or should stay away from it.
1: Let's start with the term E88 versus E85, because those are...
9: Just 88.
1: That's where I think we're having a lot of confusion lately, because some
9: pump label... When you pull up,
1: E85 is what we call that product.
9: That means ethanol 85.
1: 88 is just the octane of that.
9: Any number printed on a pump without a letter prefacing it is the octane. If it's on the button to start, 91, 90, 88, 87.
1: So 88 and E85 are completely different things.
9: Right. E85 is ethanol content up to 85%. 88 on a pump is an octane number, but it also is synonymous with
14: E15.
1: Right.
9: Always. Never anything different. It's always E15. So, yes, you're fine. It won't do a thing to that vehicle. It'll run perfectly. You're not going to get vapor lock because you've got fuel pressure. You can't have a vapor lock when you have, you can have 100% alcohol in that tank. E100, you cannot vapor lock it on a modern fuel injected engine because you're under pressure. If you got at least 10 pounds of fuel pressure, you can't vapor lock E100. But if you have no fuel pressure, it's not going to run and you'll get a vapor lock. Vapor lock was very common on cars back in the early 90s, even with running E10, the 91, 90, 88. That could still happen. We were talking about cars with very low fuel pressure. Sometimes they'd be down on an old worn out fuel pump, clogged fuel filter, 6 pounds, 4 pounds. It was pretty bad on throttle body. So people were getting a bad taste and they still remember that.
1: So just to be clear, Brian, are you talking about 88 on the pump or E85?
2: Well, right where you had the car, I was like at, you know, the 87 era. Okay. And then I come out here to, you know, I live in Minnesota. We come out here one day, out here in 2000 one day, and I was going to fill up the car. And I went to the truck stop, and the only thing they had on there was either premium or E88 in there. I thought, well, I've always put an 87 in. People over there say, oh, it's not good for the car. 87 is better. You get gas.
14: Okay. Just, I'm going to just say this just in a different way probably, but if you have that Jeep Compass and you see the pump says 87, that's the standard fuel. 88 says 88, that's E15. If you look at the fine print, it probably says it somewhere nearby. That's E15. No problem. If you go to a pump that has blenders, then you start seeing the E letter and you might see E30. You might see E50. You might see the E85. And those are much higher alcohol contents, and you'd probably start, the higher you go up that scale, you'd start having some issues with how the vehicle would run. You'd turn on a check engine light initially because of the alcohol content, and then eventually it would start not running right. And the higher up that scale you get, I believe your vehicle could probably take E30 without much of a hiccup.
9: Yeah, but just stick to either the 88 on the big button, or 87, you'll be just fine in that vehicle. It'll run well.
14: Nothing with an E in front of it would be best.
9: And ignore that. There's a lot of it saying right now, go with the lowest at the pump. Well, the lowest dollar at the pump is E85, and you don't want to do that unless you have a flex fuel vehicle. And you don't. So don't do that.
1: By the way, good job, industry. Way to confuse everyone all the time. Brian, good luck. All right, let's take a quick break on the Under the Hood Show.
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19: An extreme heat watch will be in effect from early Sunday afternoon until early Tuesday evening. Some scattered showers and thunderstorms are possible today, otherwise partly sunny with a high nearing 89. Clear skies overnight tonight with a low around 77. Southeast winds around 15 and gusting as high as 30. Sunshine throughout Sunday with a high nearing 97. Heat index values around 106. South winds between 15 and 20 and gusting as high as 35. Staying partly cloudy throughout Sunday night with a low around 79. South winds around 20 and gusting as high as 35. Extremely breezy early next week. Some sunshine on Monday with our high nearing 95, south winds between 20 and 25 and gusting up to 40, then partly cloudy skies on a Monday night with a low around 79, south winds around 20 and gusting as high as 35. Some sunshine throughout Tuesday with our high nearing 94, south winds around 20 and gusting as high as 35, then partly cloudy skies on a Tuesday night with a low around 76, south winds between 15 and 20 and gusting as high as 30. Sunshine as we head into Wednesday with our high nearing 94. South winds between 15 and 20 and gusting as high as 35, then partly cloudy and 76 on a Wednesday night.
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1: 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That's the number to reach us here at the End of the Hood Show. 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
9: Like Bryce Kellogg, congratulations from our friends over at Berkeley One Classic, celebrating over 50 years of collector car coverage. 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
20: I have a 350 Chevy motor, came out of a 72 Chevy pickup, and it's got a fresh motor in it. It's got about 60,000 miles on it now, and did a complete tune-up, wires, distributor, vacuum advance. Of course, that came on the distributor, so it's got points. And I got this flutter in it. When I take off, it fires right up, okay? And then when I take off, it's got this flutter in it. And also, we just had the carburetor rebuilt. And I cannot figure out why it flutters. It's like it doesn't cut out all the way, but it just like kind of loses power. And I even checked the cam. I pulled the valve covers off and measured each lifter. And it seemed like they were like within tolerance. But I can't figure out why this thing does it.
9: Well, it could. Is this camshaft a stock lift and duration cam, or has it been upgraded?
20: Stock.
9: Okay. Well, that's good.
20: And I use the zinc, every oil change.
9: That's even better. So you've got that. We got that down. So hopefully we still have plenty of vacuum. So that shouldn't affect some things, because vacuum leaks will do this. Also, low ignition voltage will do this, or a dwell problem will do this. So I would get rid. It's not going to hurt anything to get rid of that point distributor and get yourself an HEI distributor, like a 1976 to 79, 80, before they went computer controlled. Just you take it out, you drop it in on top dead center, you're fine. It works. Time it and you're good.
20: Okay.
9: That'll help with any low voltage.
20: Is that the same as Petronics?
9: It's electron. Well, no, you can buy a Petronics for it. That'll work just as well, too. I got one of those in Shannon's Range Rover. It's take the cap off and boom, you bolt it on and it's an HE. Now it's an HEI. You've got a high energy coil sitting next to the distributor instead of the high energy ignition coil mounted in the distributor cap, which is fine. Then you don't have to take it out. You don't have to you can time it, but you don't have to move it.
14: And if you want to keep the original look of the vehicle,
9: right,
14: if that's something you would do, otherwise the.
9: Or that'll work just as well, too. I got one of those in Shannon's Range Rover. It's, you just.
20: Okay.
9: Take the cap off and boom, you bolt it on and it's an HE. Now it's an HEI. You've got a high energy coil sitting next to the distributor instead of the high energy ignition coil mounted in the distributor cap, which is fine. Then you don't have to take it out. You don't have to you can time it, but you don't have to

0: It's amazing.
1: Yeah,
0: when it works.
1: I'm real familiar with the trunks. As a matter of fact, I took it out because I thought I had the tolerance on the adjustment on the Petronics inside the distributor a little bit off. So I adjusted that, and that didn't fix it either. So that's why I went back to the point. So I got a brand new coil and distributor, but the distributor is on points, and I got that set at about 18.
0: All right, so back up. You had the problem with that. You thought it might be ignition, so you tried adjusting that, which is the right thing to do because it comes with a little piece of plastic to adjust that. You can just eyeball it, too, if you're really good. But you switched the points thinking you were going to fix that. I know somebody with a Range Rover had the same thing, and they had been going back and forth trying to figure out this with a box of parts.
2: It's a 68 Land Rover.
0: Same thing.
1: Yeah.
0: They're both red.
1: Yeah.
0: If you have low voltage like this one did, it was only getting like 8 volts down to that thing. It didn't matter what you put in it. It's not going to work. And that thing fluttered for sure.
2: Oh, it fluttered
0: and
2: like crazy.
0: When you got it under a load, it really
2: get to jerking.
0: Yeah, it was bad.
1: Okay, so you're talking about the voltage coming from the coil?
0: You want to check the voltage going into the positive side of the coil, the ignition voltage. That should be battery voltage there. With the engine running, if it's way low, if it's 7 or 8 volts, you got a problem. And a lot of those had a resistor wire built into the power wire if it had a non-resistor coil from the factory. You're right on the edge.
1: Okay, I have to put a resistor on the dash to go to the coil because one of my techs told me I'd fry my points if I didn't have it on there.
0: No, you only put the resistor in if you don't have a resistor coil. Any modern coil is going to say resistor on it. So you either need a resistor if it doesn't have a resistor coil, or if it doesn't have one, do it the other way. To prevent the points from burning up, you turn the key off. You leave it off. If you turn it on and not an accessory with the engine not running, you'll burn those points up. And you'll see that pretty quick, or even melt the wire. But if you've got a coil that says resistor on it, that's not required. You want to make sure you have proper voltage. But once that's done, make sure you don't have a vacuum leak. And then make sure that carburetor is not trying to crack open the secondaries too early. There's adjustments on those carburetors to when they start to open as you're opening the throttle. Because if it's not a twin pump carburetor, the double pumpers, it is not going to dump enough fuel in for the secondaries. If you start accelerating, you've got it at 30% throttle and you've got secondaries that are cracked open already, it's going to fall on its face and flutter until it gets enough vacuum by engine momentum to pull that fuel in from the secondary. So you've got to watch that real close. But a few things to mess with. It sounds like it's just a fine tuning issue, but I'd check that voltage first.
1: Okay, this is the Berkeley question. What voltage should there be coming through?
0: Battery voltage. If you've got with the engine running, if you've got 13.2 volts there, you should have within a half volt of that, whatever that battery's running at, with the engine running. Okay. And if, like I said, if it's down to 10 or 8, something's wrong.
3: Okay.
2: All right, I think this 72 Chevy pickup is going to be orange today, I think.
3: Is it? I have a question. Don't tell us what color it is. Is it one color or two colors?
1: It's Battleship Gray, and it's in a 34 International pickup.
3: I was going to say gray.
2: Game over.
0: Me Michael. Too. Gray, Battleship Gray. From an International. That's what I was thinking.
3: Michael, hold on a second. We're going to get you a hoodie. That is a Berkeley. That's all sorts of Berkeley classic
2: it
3: there.
2: Is. It is.
3: 866-594-4150. Let's go to Mississippi and talk to Tim. You're on the End of the Hood Show. Tim, what can we do for you?
4: Yes, sir. I've got a 2020 Buick Envision. It had 112 miles on it when I bought it 6 months ago. I was given 13 grand for it, just cash out. And after about 4 months driving it, I mean, it runs like it's brand new. I mean, it's like a brand new car to me. Best car I've ever had by far. And I'm 54 years old. But I've got a knocking sound somewhere and it sounds like, right

0: outside of my driver's side door. I've taken it to 4 or 5 different tire shops and had them to check the tires all the way around. They've had it on the lift looking for something that would cause a knocking sound, and we can't find anything. What on earth could it be?
1: 2020 Buick Envision, and I'm assuming you meant 112,000 miles?
0: Yes, sir.
1: Okay. Because if you had 112 miles and you found that thing, that's
2: good on
1: hell of a buy.
3: Yeah. Good price.
2: Yeah.
3: Is the knock steady and increases with road speeds, or is it random?
0: It does increase with road speed. It sure does.
3: Okay, but is it a steady knock, or is it random?
0: Time. Yes, sir. It sounds like that. It sounds exactly like a wheel fixing to fall off. That's like, what it sounds like.
3: Like a tuck, tuck, knock, knock, but it's steady. But faster and slower as you go. Okay,
2: and
3: so that's important, because if it comes and goes, it could be different things. Does it matter where you're driving? Does sometimes it seem to not be there as much as others?
0: If I'm just driving around town, you don't hear it that much unless you hit a bump or something. Then you can slightly hear it. But the worst is when you get it on the highway and you get up to 30 or 40 miles an hour, and you can hear it super bad. Well, it just puzzles me, man. Like I said, I tell the people in the tire shop, I said, you know, I just want to be safe. You know, I know they think I'm crazy.
3: I don't think it's tire.
0: But at first, they didn't hear it. But now they do, because over time, it's gotten louder.
3: Okay. I think it's a body part. It's probably not a tire. It's probably either the windshield trim or the molding or something. I had one the other day in a Honda CRV, and a little piece of the windshield trim was torn, and only in one direction. It depended on the wind. So only one direction I could really hear it at 70 miles an hour. The other direction I couldn't. In town, I couldn't hear it. But when you hit a little bump, you could hear it, because it's plastic, that window trim, and it had a big crack in it. The air would get under it, and it would make the noise, and they said, that can't be it, but I could hear where it was at, and I rolled down the window and grabbed a hold of it, and it quit, and they're like, huh.
2: So in Tim's case,
3: maybe that you've got a piece of trim
2: somewhere
3: that's loose.
1: Get out the blue masking tape, if that was the case.
3: You can do that, too. Use painter's tape and go around the trim on the window, a little spot at a time. Don't do the whole thing, and see if you can find it or under on the side.
1: Wouldn't you think I'm going to look at Tim. Tim, you'd probably notice, wouldn't you think, if it was more of a clatter than a knock-knock? You're defining something that sounds pretty deep.
3: Well, if you got a fender liner, too, or something.
1: Fender liners are bad, the trim underneath, but my daughter-in-law has an Envision, and she had a noise. Now, I'm just telling this because it was my own personal life experience. She kept hearing this noise, and we're like, nobody else could hear it. And finally, we took this thing stress testing a little bit on the drive right around the salvage yard here. And I found it. And it was the left rear sway bar link was broken. And it was broken in such a way that it had disjointed. And it would hammer against the sway bar in certain situations. And it was making a knock. And it came from the driver's side. It felt like under your feet, but it was actually coming from the left rear. And it was unusual that one was broken. They I don't know if it was something that got hit or if something happened, but the left rear sway bar link
3: was broken on the Camaro too, the left rear. And every once in a while, it would just go bang.
1: Yeah,
3: but
1: this sounds so steady.
3: But if he's got a tire that's slightly out of balance, you've seen him going on the road. If it's slightly out of balance,
1: it might be
3: moving,
1: popping that sway bar.
3: Good, very, very well. My sway bar link that was broken was sitting on top of itself. Yeah.
1: That's exactly
3: you
1: what
3: could
1: this
3: not see it broken.
1: I looked underneath there from every direction.
3: It's attached.
1: And finally, I had Riley. I go, jump on this thing. And he was jumping on the... We had the door open, and we were hanging from one side. And all of a sudden, there it is. And it was like, it's right there. It was just a weird thing. They're hard to find sometimes.
3: Oh, yeah.
1: But is that an all-wheel drive Envision or just a front-wheel drive?
0: It's all.
1: All-wheel drive? You know, they're going to want to inspect and make sure they've looked at the shafts going to the back and all. I'm sure they're inspecting all that stuff. If it's rotating with noise, that still makes me think we got something like that going on. But check that left. Check the sway bar links in the back,
2: and then fender liners and
1: all that kind of stuff.
2: Rattle things up down there.
1: Yeah.
2: All right, we're going to take a quick break. You are listening to the Under the Hood Show.
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2: 866-594-4150. That's the number to reach us here at the Under the Hood Show. Let's go to Mississippi and talk to Ricky. You're on the Under the Hood Show. Ricky, what can we do for you?
10: I've got a 2008 Saturn View. The car was running great, and we parked it and didn't get back in the car to crank it for about 5 or 6 weeks. And now it will not turn over. All the dashboard lights come on. When you turn the key, everything goes off. And you let go of the key and off.
2: I think his phone is plugged into that
1: Saturn. He's connected to the Saturn right now.
3: When he talks, it cuts out. Yeah. When he stops, it comes back.
2: Your phone's chopping up a little bit there, Rick.
3: At some point, it's disconnecting and it's reconnecting. So what's happened? You turn the key, everything lights up, but you go to the start position, it goes dead. Let the key back, it comes back. Because when it needs that extra demand for the amperage, it can't do it. And you either got corrosion in a battery terminal right on the end, like right where it hooks to the battery, and you can't see it because it's down inside the terminal. That's pretty common on those cars. Or the other place these cars had a huge problem with, especially if they've ever had a transmission or an engine put in them, there's a stud bolted into the transmission. And then to that stud, there's a nut that holds the cable on. Well, people screw in the studs by hand, and they maybe tighten up some of them. And when they put the nut on, it moves the stud. So now the stud's loose in the case, but the nut's on there good and tight. So you pull on the cable and say, oh, it's good and tight. But there's grease in the hole and it doesn't work and it loses contact. Or the ground has the same thing. It's ground into the stud. And then the engine mounts isolate all that so you don't have power. And you're losing it. And then it comes back. So I would say check those very thoroughly. You can break it down and get a voltmeter out and check and find out exactly which connection it is that's bad. But I think that in this case, follow the negative cable from the battery down to the transmission, wiggle it, make sure that that's tight, the stud's tight that it's hooked to, and then take the cables off the battery, both of them.
2: Isn't it just dead?
3: Pull the cover off.
2: It's got enough juice to light the lights but not start it because it's been sitting?
3: It's on, but you click. He says everything goes off. They disappear. If it was dead, they'd go dim.
1: So he's got power is what we're assuming.
3: They're going away and then they come back. Usually that's an indication of either that terminal's got some green, you can peel the cover back on those GM ones and look at it, or it's going to be that ground. It almost sounds like it's that ground on that stud. I see so many like that.
1: We got him in a good connection now.
2: Yeah.
1: I have to ask him some questions about this Saturn Vue.
2: Okay.
1: Have you owned this vehicle for a long time?
10: I have not. I actually purchased it from a friend of mine. And they parked it, and then after it got out of the hospital stay, that's when they decided they were going to use it, and it wouldn't do anything, so I purchased it.
1: Is it a four-cylinder with an automatic transmission?
10: Yeah.
1: All right. It works good?
10: Looks great.
1: Amen. keep it going. I've got some friends in the room here right now that we have been involved in Saturn Vues that had transmission problems that had to be taken off the face of the earth.
3: It's probably had a transmission or two put in it, and that's probably what happened.
1: There's a good chance. So that's really good. I hope you can get that figured out, because when they worked good, they were good cars, and GM was trying to copy the Toyota mindset with the Saturn brand. When they started that. And I think they worked pretty hard at it, but just, I don't know.
3: There was one last night on the highway. And
1: you saw one?
3: Behind me.
1: Okay.
3: And it was actually, it's kind of, does it ever scare anybody in this room when you're going down the highway and we're 80 here, so you set the cruise on 85, right? And you see a certain model of vehicle, you're 95. But when you see a certain model of vehicle and you say, that car is not safe to be following me at the speed I am going.
1: I don't worry about it if they're behind me.
2: Right. Ahead of me.
1: Now, if I'm passing them or they're ahead of me, then I'm getting by really fast.
3: An 08 Saturn Vue traveling at 85 miles an hour gives me a little concern.
2: Sure.
3: If it's good shape, no. But the shape that I told you about the control arm on the guy with the Toyota.
1: No, I don't. If you did, I forgot it.
3: Oh, you were gone. I told him 2 weeks ago, I'm going down the highway. I'm doing 80, so I'm speed limit. And I'm going down the highway. I look at this car, and I see it kind of do a thing, so it catches my eye. And I'm like, what's hanging underneath the car? And as I get a little closer, my curiosity gets me, and I'm looking. The control arm, where it mounts on the rear end of the driver's side control arm on this Toyota Corolla, was off. It was just hanging there. There was nothing on the rear of the control arm to the body. You know how they rust out there? It was just hanging, and the guy driving the car. Of course, it's doing like this, too. But he's trucking along at that speed like everything was great, and it is not uncommon. Since they pulled the inspection stickers on cars in Texas this last year, a year ago, my friends that have shops there have told me more cars they see them in weird places, wrecked, and just like, how did that happen? No inspection sticker. And that's some of the stuff that should never be on the road.
1: Well, let's take a second here as we wrap up the show, because chassis inspection is something, you mentioned the safety inspection.
3: A lot of places do it free.
1: But it's in our part of the world, we're seeing more and more and more where the underbodies of the cars are rusting at the crucial points
3: where they can't hold their parts on anymore.
1: Yeah. It's getting to be these cars get used and used, and the average age of a vehicle is getting, 12 years old on the road. And we just had a Dodge Avenger with the front cradle rusting. We see Ford Escapes. They got places where moisture pools on them, and then it rusts out the mount, and that's the whole
3: The body suspension. Looks great.
1: Yeah, the vehicles look good.
3: One out of every 20 vehicles that comes into our shop for an engine or transmission, they're ready to spend thousands of dollars and get that job done, because the car still sells for $10,000 or more. They come in, and they tell them, I can't fix it. Why? It's rusted beyond repair. You cannot drive this car. I can put my hand through the frame on your Toyota, your Chevy pickup, your Toyota.
1: Yep, we had one just recently. We had a very low mileage 2001 Silverado 2500, like 130,000 miles on it. And
3: rear end.
1: The rear frame was just gone. It was just totally gone. Not safe at all. If you hooked a trailer to it, it would have broken half.
3: Yeah.
1: And we're just seeing more and more of that. So if you're going to buy an older vehicle, definitely take it somewhere and have them get a used vehicle inspection done, a physical inspection, and have them check. It's okay if there's rust on the rocker panels and there's rust on the box and the fender wells. But when it starts getting into those crucial points that are, that's your safety going down the road.
3: It's good and safe. People still put engines and stuff in those because if you've got a farm truck and it's beat up and it's rusty on the outside, but it's still secure and solid, you might be better off spending $5,000 or $6,000 and putting a reman engine in that to keep working that truck if the air and everything works, or fix it, than to go spend $30,000 to $40,000 on another one that you're just going to go beat up.
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12: For more than a century, barbed wire has been an effective means of containing cattle, but it can be fatal to horses. I'm Rick Lamb, and this is the Horse Show Minute. American pioneers planted thorny shrubs to fence in their livestock, and in 1873 came the first commercially successful barbed wire. Cattlemen still use it extensively today, but it can lead to tragedy when used to contain horses. Trainer and author Sherry Hill.
13: Barbed wire is just much too dangerous. There's very few horses that, if they got caught in a barbed wire fence, would not fight to some degree and shred whatever part of them was caught. I have pictures and I've seen horror stories of this exact thing with horses. So even though I live in the West and I do see a lot of barbed wire on the ranches, I shudder when I see it when there's horses behind it.
12: 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I'm Rick Lamb, and this has been the Horse Show Minute. 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
15: News this hour at Town Hall. I'm Bob Agnew in Washington. Iran has launched a drone assault targeting Bahrain and a ship in the Strait of Hormuz, a likely response from Tehran to overnight airstrikes by the U.S.
16: The Voice of the Plains, KFRM, Salina, Kansas.
15: The Strait of Hormuz on Thursday. Secretary of State Marco Rubio says Israel and Lebanon have reached a framework agreement aimed at lasting peace. Nada Hamadez, Lebanon's ambassador to the United States.
17: The trilateral framework we signed today is a first step on the road to restoring Lebanese sovereignty and territorial integrity.
15: The ceasefire contingent on a complete cessation of fire by the Hezbollah terrorist group. The situation getting more desperate hour by hour in Venezuela as people dig through the rubble of collapsed homes looking for survivors from this week's earthquakes. SRN News and our parent company Salem Media are partnering with the Christian nonprofit Food for the Poor to rush emergency aid to the victims. Listeners wanting to help can find an online banner at the top of our website at srnnews.com. By one key metric, the U.S. economy is thriving. That is, if you like the idea of growing investment and creating more jobs. Ken Lorman reports new data shows the U.S. continues to lead the world in attracting investment.
18: So far this year, the U.S. has drawn in about $350 billion in net global investment, while China is seeing capital outflows and growth in Europe and Japan remains sluggish. Conservatives say that's no accident, pointing to strong innovation in areas like AI, powerful U.S. dollar, and a lighter regulatory touch that's fueling business growth and mergers. They argue pro-growth policies are keeping America the top destination for global money, reinforcing its economic dominance. Ken Lorman reporting.
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23: 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Mission Matters is a program dedicated to veterans, members of our military, and their families, and other important guests who contribute to the Wreaths Across America mission to remember, honor, and teach.
24: Hello, everyone. This is Lisa Williamson. I'm sitting in again today by the good grace of Karen Wooster, the executive director for Wreaths Across America, on her Mission Matters program. Today, I am sitting here with Dave Rabine. He served as the American Legion National Commander in 2008-2009. Welcome, Dave.
25: Glad to be here, Lisa. Glad to have the invitation.
24: Absolutely, absolutely. Actually, Dave and I have known each other for quite some time. He served as the National Commander when I served here in Alaska as our state president for the American Legion Auxiliary. And known each other before then. So great friendships are probably one of the biggest benefits that I can see being a part of this family organization. So Dave, give us a little bit about you and how you served, how you were eligible to become a Legionnaire, and then maybe a little bit of how you worked your ranks up to be the National Commander.
25: How did I become a Legionnaire? How did I become eligible? I was drafted in 1969, the last draft class before the lottery started. I'd been laid off from my job and lost my draft deferment, did 2 years in the Army, obviously being drafted Army infantry. Came out of the Army a much different person than the guy that went in. 2 years in the Army, I learned a lot about myself. I learned a lot about life and how to be successful. Went to college, got married, went to college, got out of school in 79. By that time, I'd already joined the Legion. When Ann and I transferred over here to Iowa State in 1974, she got a job at the post tending bar, and I went up to pick her up a few times and met the people, and it was a very welcoming crowd. I joined. She was already a member of the auxiliary. She had been all her life. Joined and decided if I was going to be a member, I was going to go to a meeting. And it grew after that. I've got 51 years of membership now and 51 years of active membership. There just isn't any time in there where I was just a member, right? Although there is nothing. There is no such thing as just a member.
24: I have to agree. So, I know there's some people that I know, I'm just an SAL member. I'm just an auxiliary member. Sure, we may not have served, but we still are so much more than just anything.
25: Yeah, everyone that's a member makes a contribution.
24: Absolutely.
25: We couldn't work, the organization couldn't do what we do without all of our members, every one of them, even those that have never been to a post meeting.
24: Yep.
25: Anyway, I got started, and I guess my first real exposure outside of the post was in the oratorical contest. A friend from a post a few miles down the road, he was one of our more senior leaders, was the department oratorical chairman, and he asked me to help with the contest one year.
24: Can you explain a little bit about what that actually is, what the oratorical contest consists of?
25: So the oratorical contest is intended to educate our high school students about the U.S. Constitution, and not just educate them from the sense of telling them about it, trying to teach it to them. It's from the sense of they educate themselves on the Constitution because they're going to have to speak about it. They're going to do an 8 to 10 minute oration on the Constitution, whatever aspect of the Constitution they want to talk about. And then they're also going to do a 3 to 5 minute presentation on a specific part of the Constitution. And that specific part will be one of four topics. They know the four topics ahead of time, so they can prepare that 3 to 5 minute presentation, but they only know 5 minutes ahead of time which one they will be speaking on.
24: That topic's pulled out of the hat?
25: Yeah. Like I said, they know what the four topics are, but somebody at the contest is going to choose one of those four topics, and it's chosen by random. They're each in an envelope, and someone picks an envelope, and that's the topic they're all going to speak on.
24: Okay.
25: So it's not only a self-education process about the Constitution, it's also a chance for them to really work on their speaking skills. Because they're going to be up there with no notes, no prompting. It's all going to have to be by memory. And so they really, for those of us that have done a fair amount of speaking, you begin to understand that if you don't understand your topic, you can't speak on it without having a written text in front of you. And so the students really have to understand the Constitution in order to do that 8 to 10 minutes from memory and then turn around again and do the 3 to 5.
24: So your introduction into oratorical, I guess, was at the local level.
25: Yes, kind of at the local level, but not so much. Our post wasn't participating at the time. I don't know why. I don't know why this gentleman, well, I do know why this gentleman selected me to be part of the department contest, because He also was encouraging me a couple of years later to run for district commander. So he had ulterior motives.
24: Mentoring.
25: But he also made a real contribution to our post. He asked a government teacher from Ames High School to judge a state contest. And that individual got interest. That was his first, that gentleman's first exposure to the contest. He got interested in it because he was a government teacher. And so he began to recruit students and coach them as part of the Ames oratorical program. So he was really the backbone of our oratorical program in the Ames post for probably a dozen to maybe as many as 15 years. I'm not sure. At one point his student won the state contest, went to the national contest, won the first level of the national contest, was not selected to go on to the national finals, but really, really did a good job. And I was very proud. That's back when the oratorical contest was traveling.
24: Okay.
25: Right now, we all of our state champions come together at Hillsdale College in Michigan for the national contest. But back then, it was groups of four or five that would go somewhere to hold the first round, and then that winner would go to a second site somewhere else for the second round, and then that winner would go on to the national finals at yet a third site. A couple of our post members drove from Ames, Iowa to El Reno, Oklahoma to watch that first state champion compete in the national contest. And then Ann and I and one of those gentlemen went to Topeka, Kansas for the second round. Disappointed, of course, that she didn't go on to the national finals, but still really proud to see that one of our people made it that far in the contest.
24: And since then, the rest is history. I mean, you've continued to be an active volunteer at all levels?
25: Yes. Well, at all levels. I stayed involved in the contest even after, and the man's name was Scott. Even after Mr. Scott retired from Ames High School, we were able to recruit students. One of the things I'm most proud of, I coached two consecutive state champions out of Ames High School. Different students, not the same person twice, but two back-to-back being different students because, you know, in my background in research science and giving presentations, I've had to work on my speaking skills. And so I felt competent enough to mentor those students as they competed, and then eventually was selected to brief the judges at the national finals. I did that for about 10 years. So yeah, I've seen the national contest all the way from where it was 40, 45 years ago to where it is now at Hillsdale. And it's come a long way.
24: So you should be proud that you helped get a couple different students, you know, all the way to the nationals.
25: Yes.
24: You should be proud of that. But we should also mention that any high school student can do this. They could do it all 4 years that they attend high school. So it's not like a one and done.
25: Right. I've seen students that have come back two, three. I know there have been some freshmen that have made it to the national contest, so potentially have come back four times. The other thing that's important that a lot of, I would guess between 6 and 8 of the state champions at Hillsdale this year were probably homeschooled students.
24: That's interesting.
25: That's a good place to go find candidates because there's some serious students out there in the homeschool community. And they understand they have to develop these kinds of skills. They can't just be homeschooled and that's it. They realize they're coming out into the real world and they have to have some of the skills that maybe they wouldn't ordinarily get at homeschooling. So
24: right. Well, that's kind of an interesting point. And it should also be mentioned that at all levels, well, you know, depending on your local level and your state, but there's scholarship availability there.
25: Oh, yes. There's scholarships at all levels. They may not be very large at the post level, but here in Iowa, by the time you get to the state contest, the state winner is going to receive, I believe, a $2,000 scholarship from the department. And then the first level of the national contest is automatically another $1,500.
24: Mm-hmm.
25: Plus, if you're lucky enough, if you're good enough to make it to that national finals, that's potentially $25,000. By the time you add that up all the way through, if you're the national champion, there's probably $30,000 to $35,000 there.
24: Sure. That'll buy a few books.
25: Right. And then for those kids that come back over several years.
24: Sure.
25: Yeah, it really puts a big leg up towards their college education.
24: Sure. It adds up. So any other programs that you are critically, maybe not critically, but very much involved with the Legion? I know that there's another youth program that you really enjoy.
25: In 1989, the gentleman from Iowa that represented Iowa on the National Americanism Commission passed away, and I was asked to fill that vacancy. And I was lucky enough in that first year, that's when the American Legion started to get involved in the junior shooting sports program. I'd already, through the oratorical, I'd already met a couple of the national staff, and I was asked to help organize that initial junior shooting sports tournament. Now, that was done at Colorado Springs at the Olympic Training Center, which is it's a great place. No, we no longer can go there. There's been problems developed, but for our air rifle, and this is an air rifle contest. This isn't 22. This isn't shotgun. This is all air rifle, which makes it easier because you can do air rifle indoors. You don't have to have that firing range like you do for a 22 rifle or a 45 pistol. But for our shooters to go to the Olympic Training Center, it's like taking a high school baseball player to Yankee Stadium. That's where their heroes compete. And once in a while, we were out at the Olympic Training Center, somebody off from the Olympic team would come through the range, and those kids recognized who those people were, and it really heightened the importance of what they were doing when someone like that would come through. We have two classes of shooters. Sporter classification, which is what you and I would, it's a lower level air rifle.
24: Okay.
25: But then they also get into the precision class, and that's what the Olympians shoot. And these are several thousand dollar European made rifles, leather shooting gear. By the time a precision shooter gets on the line at the national finals, they probably have about $10,000 invested in the rifle and the clothing and everything that goes along with that. But it's been interesting learning about that sport. I was fortunate enough, starting the second year, we had two coaches from California that became very involved in our program, in running our program. They were the quality of people, the class of coach. Their classes were not about shooters. They put on classes for coaches to teach people how to be a better coach. And I was lucky enough to stand behind one of them for 3 years and ask every dumb question I could think of. in order to learn what competitive shooting was about. And one of the things they teach, and they tell parents this, if your son or daughter gets involved in competitive shooting, not only are they going to learn shooting, their grades are going to go up in school. Because shooting is about focus. And if you can focus on the firing range, you can focus in the classroom. You know how to focus.
24: Yes.
25: And that increased concentration results in higher grades. It's just across the board. You hear parents, you almost always hear parents talk about that when their kid, when the kid got involved in shooting, the grades went up. And so that's a side benefit that, I spent my life on a college campus. That's a side benefit that's important to me to see these kids become successful, not only on the range, but in everything else that they're doing.
24: Focus and discipline. Focus and discipline.
25: Yes.
24: Yes.
25: Yeah.
24: Yes. I think that, there's other parents that would totally agree with you on that, on whether it was, junior shooting sports, oratorical, baseball, what have you, some sort mm-hmm. of thing that gives you that drive to focus towards a goal.
25: Well, that and another benefit of these programs, oratorical and shooting sports are direct competition between students. And that makes it a little easier for them to step up to the challenge of competing against other people that are other students that are really good, other competitors that really have skill.
24: With no one else to rely on. It's so
25: right.
24: Exactly. It's all on you.
25: Exactly. I've also been involved with American Legion Boy State. And Girl State's the same program there. And that's not direct competition. But, and this is what I've told the students every time I've had a chance to speak to them at Boys or Girls State. If you look around and I make them hold your hand up. How many of you have been class president? How many of you have been team captain? And I tell them to look around, because this is the kind of group that you want to spend the rest of your life in. Because this is the kind of group that will challenge you to get better. And if you don't have that challenge, you stay who you are for the rest of your life. But if you can step up to those kinds of challenges, your success in life is going to go up. And so that, even though Boys and Girls State are not direct competition, that challenge is there because they're being challenged by the other students, by the other attendees, sure. Because there's going to be disagreements. There's going to have to be times that you have to really defend your position. And if that's a challenge, if you can't do that, well, that's a good time to start to learn how to do that.
24: Let me pause here for a second. My name is Lisa Williamson. I'm sitting in for Karen today on her Mission Matters program on Race Across America Radio. And we're talking with Dave Rabine, who is a past national commander of the American Legion Auxiliary. We're talking about the different youth programs that Dave has been a part of and that the American Legion administers. And right now we're talking about Boys State and Girls State. For those listeners, Dave, who don't understand what Boys State or Girls State is, maybe you can give a little synopsis of what it is. We know that these kids are usually the creme de la creme, but what exactly is Boys State?
25: Okay, Boys State is a week-long program, and Girls State's essentially the same objective. So I'll talk about Boys State, but everything I'm going to say translates to Girls State.
24: It does.
25: Boys State is a long program where young men that have just finished their junior year in high school come together for a week at a specific location. In some states, in most states, it's a college campus. Here in Iowa, it's at Camp Dodge on a National Guard base, mm-hmm. because they have the facilities.
24: Sure.
25: And because we could do it cheaper there than we could at a college campus. But the objective is for those young men to come together and create their own version of government, all the way from city government up through state government. They will, before the week is over, they will have elected their Boys State governor, and they will spend time at the Capitol, experiencing the environment that our state legislators live in during that session. But really what they're doing is discovering what government is about, learning about how government operates, because I can talk to you all day about how government operates, but if you're operating the government, that's a whole different animal. We have a past national commander that one of his, and I won't say his whole slogan, but one of his mantras was, when you do something, you understand it. And that's exactly what Boys and Girls State are about. It's about those junior boys and girls forming a government, operating that government, making that government be what they want it to be. It's interesting to watch the candidates for the state offices present their platforms to the assembled group. That happens on election night. That's their last chance to speak to the voters before the votes get cast. It's interesting to see what they have chosen as being important to them. Here in Iowa, they come from little bitty schools all the way up to the largest high schools in the biggest towns.
24: And homeschools, so like you said, from Ward Burkle.
25: You've got very rural kids that are really seriously interested in agriculture to city kids that would recognize a cow when they saw one. And so, but you've got that whole You got that whole range of interests out there that are coming together, and right, and they're all talented. You don't have to come from a high school of 750 kids in your class to be talented. You can come from a small school or even homeschooled. Homeschool is not ruled ineligible just because they don't go to an organized school, but if they're at that right time in their education, they're eligible to come to Boys and Girls State.
24: And then they select two from each Boys State or Girls State, and in the end of July, they typically go to Boys Nation and Girls Nation.
25: Yeah,
24: in Washington, Boys Nation.
25: And that happens in Washington, D.C. And there it's about recreating the national government. When they go to Boys State or Girls State, they're known as Boys and Girls State Senators, because there's two from each state replicating the U.S. Senate. But they're going to elect a president. They're going to argue issues. They're going to do everything that was done at the state level, only this is aimed at the national level.
24: Yeah.
25: And in most cases, they're chosen not so much by their peers at Boys and Girls State. There's generally a group that are selected by the staff as being potential Boys and Girls Staters, and then sometimes there's a vote of the student body as to
24: sure.
25: who goes, who actually becomes a senator. Sometimes it's a selection of the staff. But if you think they're talented at Boys State and Girls State, you go to Boys Nation and Girls Nation, there's some real talent there.
24: Incredible.
25: They've already got highly developed speaking skills. They can debate their bills.
24: I was fortunate enough to go to Girls Nation and was incredible. I know that when I was in a junior or senior in high school, I was not at that caliber. Let's put it that way.
25: Right. Yep.
24: While they're at the nation's capital, they'll go to the Capitol building. They'll go to the White House, maybe meet the president or the vice president, maybe get a sit down with their respective U.S. senators or representatives. It's an incredible experience. And I know that they go home. I know I went home tired, but I know that one of the girls who my unit sponsored, who had gone, she was incredibly tired after a week long of this event there in Washington, D.C.
25: Mm-hmm. Well, that's sort of an event. That sort of an event gets some adrenaline pumping.
24: Sure does.
25: You know, and here again, you know, we talked about the challenge of direct competition, but there's those particularly Boys and Girls Nation, they're feeling that challenge 24/7 for that week.
24: Right.
25: And they're the kind of people that will stand up to that challenge. And so that takes a lot of energy, takes a lot of concentration.
24: And potentially the leaders of our nation in another 10 or 20 years.
25: Yes.
24: So.
25: Yes, we've got several Boys Nation senators that have gone on to high political office, served in the Congress, served in the Senate.
24: Sure.
25: Bill Clinton was at Boys Nation.
24: Yep.
25: Whatever you think of the political positions, making it from Boys Nation to President of the United States, that Boys Nation helped a lot.
24: We talked about the oratorical contest. We talked about junior shooting sports. We've talked about Boys State, Girls State, Boys Nation, Girls Nation. And it should be mentioned that every one of these has scholarship opportunities. So even if you're not a member of the American Legion Auxiliary, the Sons of the American Legion, your child potentially has the opportunity to earn these scholarships by participating in something that they probably already love.
25: Right. Locally here, we are rebuilding our strength in the high school as far as recruiting students for Boys State and Girls State for the following year, because the best recruiter is somebody that's been there.
24: Absolutely.
25: I can go to high school and talk about Boys State for hours, and not make nearly the impact that a former Boy Stater talking about it for 2 minutes would, because I can't express the enthusiasm and the interest and the challenge like they can, having been there.
24: A peer to peer.
25: Yep. We're sending six students to Boy State this year. And I'm proud of that it's come back as strong as it has, but we'll continue to build that. It's one of the other things about all of these programs, outside of shooting sports, because the competitor has to have their own equipment. There's no cost to the student or the family for each of those, particularly Boys and Girls State.
24: Yeah.
25: The families can provide transportation if they want to, but the costs are all paid by the American Legion Post or the American Legion Auxiliary Unit, or sometimes even the Sons of the American Legion Squadron.
24: Sure. So you parents out there that might be listening and haven't heard of the American Legion or knows that the American Legion is a veterans organization, remember that the American Legion family as a whole, its mission is to support our military, our veterans, and our communities. And so that's why we wanted to talk a little bit about the offerings that the American Legion has for the youth of our country and scholarship availability. So if you anybody has, you know, that high school kid that's starting to think about college and you want more information, you could go to legion.org for any of that. As well, you could go to your local American Legion post and just say, hey, I want to talk to somebody about oratorical, or I want to talk to somebody about junior shooting sports. Now, not every post is probably going to do all of them. Like Dave said, that when he first got involved in oratorical, his post was not doing it, but someone there should know someone to contact.
25: One of the things that we hear from parents sometimes is that they don't want their boy, their son or their daughter, they're afraid we're going to indoctrinate them.
24: Oh.
25: And I want to be very clear that particularly in the oratorical contest and at Boys and Girls State, the student chooses what they talk about and chooses where they talk about, what point of view they take. You know, we tell them how to maybe put the presentation together, but we don't write it for them.
24: Right.
25: We show them how to build the government, but we don't force them to say this is what the government means. So in both of those cases, it's up to the student how they want to express themselves, what's important to them, all of those kinds of things. What we're doing is teaching them the mechanics of civics and education.
24: And pointed out that we are nonpartisan, that the American Legion family is nonpartisan. We don't support political parties. We may support or oppose bills that have to help our veterans and our military. So we are very nonpartisan,
25: right.
24: Very nonpartisan.
25: As far as that nonpartisanship is concerned, I have some friends in the organization whose political views are far different from mine. I know
24: sure.
25: They are.
24: Mm-hmm.
25: But that's never come up in a meeting. That's never come up in what we do as an organization. And that's important. We let ourselves get too single-minded politically, then we're going to hurt the organization. We're not going to be as strong as we could be.
24: So we've come to the end of our time. Dave, any last words you have?
25: Only that being around the youth programs of the American Legion and the American Legion Auxiliary, I think, have made me a better person. Because it continually tells me that the youth of this country, the future of this country, is going to be strong. Because they're talented, they're interested, they're involved, they want to make an impact.
24: Right.
25: And so it continually restores my faith in where this country's going. Even though I'm not going to be here for another 50 years, 50 years from now, I have faith that the country will still be strong because of the youth we're bringing up now.
24: And we'll leave the country in good hands.
25: Yes.
24: I thank you, Dave. This is Dave Rabine. He's past national commander for the American Legion Auxiliary, and I was fortunate enough to listen to him today as I sat in for Karen on Mission Matters, Race Across America Radio.
23: Stay tuned. We'll have more Mission Matters coming up on KFRM.
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4: An extreme heat watch will be in effect from early Sunday afternoon until early Tuesday evening. Some scattered showers and thunderstorms are possible today, otherwise partly sunny with our high nearing 89. Clear skies overnight tonight with a low around 77.
0: 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That's July 9th through August 2nd on the Abilene and Smoky Valley, the Kansas Heritage Railroad.
4: An extreme heat watch will be in effect from early Sunday afternoon until early Tuesday evening. Some scattered showers and

0: 7, heat index values around 106, south winds between 15 and 20, and gusting as high as 35. Staying partly cloudy throughout Sunday night with a low around 79, south winds around 20, and gusting as high as 35. Extremely breezy early next week, some sunshine on Monday with our high nearing 95, south winds between 20 and 25, and gusting up to 40. Then partly cloudy skies on a Monday night with a low around 79, south winds around 20, and gusting as high as 35. Some sunshine throughout Tuesday with our high nearing 94, south winds around 20, and gusting as high as 35. Then partly cloudy skies in a Tuesday night with a low around 76. South winds between 15 and 20 and gusting as high as 30. Sunshine as we head into Wednesday with a high nearing 94. South winds between 15 and 20 and gusting as high as 35, then partly cloudy and 76 in a Wednesday night.
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2: 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You know, he's one of those guys. He's always around. 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
3: Chris, how nice to see you. Thank you so much for being here and being at the convention and honoring all of these wonderful mothers and what you do with y'all's organization. It's just an honor to be here. Thank you.
2: Well, thank you right back, because we're going to unpeel a couple of layers of your onion. Your dad served in Korea. You also served. You've got some sort of, I would imagine, a jump pin. I don't know if you keep it on a shelf somewhere or if you just packed it away, but
3: it's
2: talk
3: right
2: about
3: in my, right in front of my house.
2: Is it?
3: Oh yeah, I got it right in the living room there.
2: Okay,
3: you know.
2: Talk to us about your military service, please.
3: Well, I grew up in North Carolina, and I was adopted when I was 5 years old. So we talk about my dad. We lived on a dirt road in North Carolina, and the man who lived next door to me, his name was Bristol Givens. And Bristol Givens was a paratrooper in the 82nd Airborne on D-Day.
2: Wow.
3: And he used to talk about it all the time. He used to talk about being in the Army and how it shaped him. And my dad was a Korean War veteran. And so, you know, service was kind of instilled in our blood. And in the little town that I lived in, I wanted to be Eddie Van Halen. That was my goal, was to be Eddie Van Halen. I wasn't sure how to get there from Statesville, North Carolina, because most of the employment options were at the furniture factory.
2: True. North Carolina. Makes sense.
3: But the Army, if you joined the Army, they'd pay for your college. And so I joined the Army, and I went into the United States Army, where I spent 6 years. I gave the Army everything I could, as hard as I could, but I can't even remotely touch what the Army gave back to me, because I was a good kid with not a kind of bad directions, but I had no direction. And then I went in right after Vietnam, and all of those drill sergeants, attack sergeants, the airborne tech sergeants, they all were Vietnam guys, and they didn't take any mess, and they pointed you in the right direction. I get up every morning, I make my bed, I have my family, I have a wonderful career where I get to actually see these heroes and talk to them, come and sit down and with people like you, and all of that's because someone in the Army kicked my butt and pointed me in the right direction. So as much as I, you know, it's so interesting to me that we're talking about this, Chris, because I spend a lot of time at the VA now, because my dad, he's 94, like I said, and he's got some issues. But I also receive care at the VA hospital. And I don't ever go in there that I don't feel unworthy, that I don't feel like I go in there and I've got a primary care doctor that's checking my blood pressure and making sure my cholesterol is not too high or whatever. And I thought, God, I don't really deserve to have this happen. But whatever I did that made me a small part of this whole community, and sitting in that room at that VA waiting room with those other men waiting to be seen, whatever I did to make me a part of that is definitely the thing I'm the most proud of in my life.
2: I love it. Rocky, talk to us about that, because we talk to some veterans occasionally who say, I really don't go to the VA because I want to give it to somebody else. I want to make sure they get the care before I do. Very humble.

0: military service, as you know, you've seen it yourself. That's a very humble community. But the care is there, and it should be utilized.
1: Oh, absolutely. And it's very specific to veterans, you know, because if you've done that time in the military, there's a certain bond that comes with that that is unbreakable. And it's an immediate bond, too. Like, as soon as I see another veteran, we run each other, we have something in common. And it's the same way at the Veterans Hospital. As soon as you pull up and there's another old veteran there wanting to park your car, and he won't take a tip. You know, he's like, I'm parking this car for you. And I think the same way that we said we leave no man behind, and that we're going to care for each other, is what the VA system is trying to do outside of the military. And I know us grumpy old veterans guys don't want to be a part of it sometimes, but we should, because those systems are in place for you. They're for you to get the care you need. They are designed and in place specifically for veterans, and veterans, especially veterans who have been deployed, have issues that come up that regular folks sometimes don't have, and they're prepared to treat that and help you with those mental and physical needs that you may have.
0: Mm-hmm. Now, were you playing guitar at this time when you were in the Army, or did that come later?
1: No, I fell in love with guitar when I was 4 years old.
0: Wow.
1: I grew up my first 5 years of my life at the Barium Springs Home for Children. And this man, they used to take us into the laundry room. And so the laundry room in an orphanage in the 60s was basically a concrete room with a bunch of washer and dryers in it. And they had a little space in the front, and they'd sit us kids down. And I'd sit right in the very front, and people would come sometimes. They'd read us books or do whatever they would do. I have spotty memories of it, but I remember this memory is definite. And this man named Niley Binge. What a name, right? How do you forget that? Niley Binge, that was his name. He brought a guitar, and he sang, I'm going to Alabama, with a banjo on my knee. And he sang, You Are My Sunshine. He sang all these, you know, old-timey, what you'd call standards, what I would call standards.
0: Sure.
1: And I knew at that moment, I thought, oh, that's what I'm supposed to do. I'm going to do that for the rest of my life. And I sit here now, I'm 142 years old, and I still say to you, my goal in life, Chris, is to learn how to play that guitar.
0: Okay, I've seen you up close play a guitar. You know how to play guitar.
1: But the moment you think you know how you play guitar is exactly the same thing as the moment you think you know how to ride a motorcycle. You should stop. You know, I've spent as much time on a motorcycle as I have playing guitar, which is pretty much my whole life.
0: Yeah.
1: And I never crawl on that motorcycle thinking, hey, I got this. Because that's when I think you'd make a mistake.
0: Yeah. Well, that's great. Well, you get to play for the Gold Star Mothers National Convention this year. They're 89th. I mean, this group has been around for 99 years. They've been doing the convention for 89 of those years. What's it mean to you tomorrow night when you stand on stage and you get to address these ladies and some of the gentlemen here?
1: I have been way more fortunate in my life than I should have been. I've sung on the Grand Ole Opry many times. I've played guitar on the Opry in the same place that Red Volkart and Merle Haggard and Buck Owens have played. When the CMA Awards were at the Madison Square Garden, I sang there. I'm not bragging, I'm just saying all of those things pale in comparison to being able to stand in front of a room full of mothers who have loved their children and lost their children, and now they're here to remember their children and to say to them, we will not forget, ever. It is without any question the honor of my life to come here, and I think that I have been preparing for it my whole life. For the last 25 years with Tribute to the Troops, we have stood in those yards with those mothers one at a time to stand where the young man or the young woman learned how to play baseball and stand in that yard and say, we will remember. Then those people running that booth, right, there's a Tribute to the Troops booth across from where we are now. Those people are there because of the same reason that we got into this, mm-hmm. to remember, because I couldn't imagine going through what they've gone through. And in the different ways that, you know, everybody grieves in different ways. For me, I probably crawl into a hole and never come out. But these women, these Gold Star mothers, they come out and they go, no, my daughter, my son is not going to die for nothing, and his name's not going to be remembered. And to be included in that, in the smallest of ways that we are, is the most wonderful thing I've ever been a part of. And I can't, hope I do pretty good. I hope I don't suck. You know, I didn't think about it. I'm all nervous about it.
0: Yeah, I should have brought it up.
1: I wasn't even thinking about it. I didn't even realize I was going to sing until you mentioned it, actually. I just kind of was going along the food's pretty good here.
0: It is. There's a sandwich back here if you like one. That's great. We have had the privilege of playing some of your songs on Race Across America Radio. We have patriotic songs that you have done, and as an artist, when you have the opportunity to do a patriotic song, and these are songs of your own, these aren't, you know, somebody else's songs that you're doing, these are songs of your own, what's that like for you to be able to write that song, produce that song, and see the final product?
1: I'm not, you know, people ask me that a lot when I've been fortunate enough to write a song that somebody else recorded or it gets on the radio, or one of these patriotic songs, and I'm not really, I just kind of write what I like. I'm not smart enough to write, well, I'm going to write a song like Chris Bodie now. I don't think like that. I just kind of write what means something to me, and these things have meant so much to me for so many decades in my life that I'm always stunned when anybody would like, oh, I like that song you wrote, because I just wrote it because I wanted, it had to come out. It had to get out to me. And recently we sang at the 250 U.S. Army Museum, where they have the U.S. Army Museum in Belvedere, Washington. They had a kickoff for the Army birthday, and I guess everybody else was out sick or something, but they had me come and headline the event. And to stand in front of the U.S. Army Museum and sing Proud to Be a Soldier, which is my song about being proud to be a soldier, in front of 10,000 soldiers, it was surreal.
0: That gives me goosebumps hearing you talk about that.
1: And you know, and I wasn't like the great soldier. I was the dude in charge of the bathroom soldier. I was a private first class corporal. And the corporal's when he was in charge of the latrine. Before that, I was fixing the latrine. But those things, and then you multiply that times 10, and to sing A Boy in a Uniform for these mothers tomorrow. There aren't really words to say how grateful I am for the opportunity to look them right in the eye. Kathy Goodman, the lady that came here, we visited her on motorcycles 15 years ago. She's lost two sons.
0: I know.
1: I mean, God, go through it once and then go through it again.
0: Yeah.
1: And then still have the courage and the fortitude and the dedication to her son and to her family's name to travel all this way with the health conditions that she has and be here. And then it's my responsibility to go in there and let them know that just the regular Americans like me and you, we know that our freedom is not just contingent on it. See, it wasn't just Kathy's sons that we lost. There's America's sons. They're all of our sons mm-hmm. and daughters, not just these people. And it's important that no one in America not be made aware of what these women have endured and will continue to endure for the rest of their days on our behalf.
0: Mm-hmm. And it does make you proud to be here in and amongst them. We get a chance to talk to those who want to talk to us, and it's not often. Some are just not comfortable. Yeah. I spoke to Allison, who I met 3 years ago at the convention. She had just lost her son, and she said, I'm not ready. I said, that's okay. We'll be here when you are. I just saw her a few minutes ago, and she said, I'm still not ready. I said, we'll be here when you are.
1: What a great thing to say,
0: you
1: man.
0: Know, it's, we're just, their stories are so important to document, and for us to be here, for you to be here to honor them, thank you for taking the time to come down here, you and your wife, and be a part of their weekend.
1: Well, thank you, Chris. I appreciate it.
0: Yeah.
1: I think we ought to write that song together, We'll Be Here When You Are.
0: Okay.
1: You want to?
0: All right.
1: Let's do it.
0: I've got a pen and paper, but I imagine, are you a pen and paper guy or are you a laptop?
1: I'm an old school guy. Eventually I type it out, so I want to read it. If anybody else wants to read it, I'll need to type it out.
0: Okay. All right.
1: It's a good hook, though.
0: Napkins everywhere. Okay, good. Rocky, thanks again. Enjoy tomorrow night.
1: Thank you.
0: All right.
1: I love Reese Across America. I love what y'all do.
0: Appreciate that as well.
1: Yes, sir.
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3: I have two sons, and my oldest son, after a family vacation out to the Air Force Academy, decided that that was where he wanted to go. He was about 14, 15 at the time, and we came home, and my husband kind of looked up Civil Air Patrol, and he knew about it from high school. Some friends were in it. And so my two sons and my husband went to the squadron, and I thought, oh, I am going to have my Friday nights free while they go to the meeting. That didn't last long. I just found such value in the program. I'm a teacher. I'm retired now, but I always worked with the little ones. But they needed help. They always need help with the squadron. So I started going in on Friday nights once in a while, helping with paperwork. Just got more involved. I enjoyed working with the cadets. They call me Lieutenant Mom because my first couple jobs were providing the snacks or the food at the bivouacs and things like that, helping to sew on buttons when they popped a button or whatever. And then I had a very good friend that I made in the squadron, and she introduced me to being a character development officer, which is teaching kind of like life skills through like what their goals are and how they can meet their goals and how to plan for that thing, those kinds of things. And in terms of developing some perseverance and enthusiasm and confidence and friendships and all those things that teens are trying to work through at this stage of their life. And Civil Air Patrol, besides all the other things that they do, like aerospace education and emergency services and physical training and things like that, I think character development is so important at this point in their life. Yes, I'm with TAC Composite Squadron, T-A-K, and that is in Western New York Group, in New York Wing. And we have about 20 cadets. We have about 5 active adults. And one of our things lately is we had a young cadet that went to a Honor Guard Academy in Maryland last year. And he was kind of your typical teen, not too sure, you know, and kind of involved in CAP. He came back and he was so enthused, and he started teaching our young cadets about color guard and being more professional in the military way. And eventually he approached some of the senior members and asked if he could start a color guard academy. And so he has been doing that all year. Unfortunately, he keeps all of the adults busy because there's only a few of us. So every time we go to an event where they are presenting as a color guard, you have to have 2 adults with them. So he's been keeping us very busy all year with parades and presentations at like Little League baseball games and things like that. That's the kind of leadership that I think CAP develops. I enjoy the Reeds Across America so much. We work in tandem with the Erie Niagara Sunrise Exchange Club, and they have been wonderful. In fact, this weekend, we are working with them to help park cars at the Thunder in Niagara airboat races. They sponsor it, and the cadets are helping. So I like the cadets getting involved in the community. And so as part of PAO and part of character development, we managed to get them out there and promote themselves, learn the confidence, learn the leadership skills, working with others in the community. We have only been doing Reeds Across America for 1 year. I have been seeing on our social media that other squadrons were doing that, and I didn't really know anything about it. I'd seen some signs, and so I started doing some research online and found this wonderful woman, Phyllis, here with Sunrise Exchange Club, and she made it so easy. She integrated our cadets so seamlessly, invited us to help designate the different grave sites, and then during the ceremony, our cadets came in and did the color guard, and then obviously went out and placed the wreaths, and it was just a wonderful learning experience for all of us. Because this was our first year, we had marked just a ton of grades. What the cadets found, and I wanted to share this, was that we didn't have enough wreaths for all of the grades that we had marked. And our cadets were pretty upset about that. And what they started to do on their own, no one told them to do this, they started going to some of the wreaths that were marked. They would stand in front, they would salute, they would read the name slowly, and then just show the respect for each one. This year, we're getting twice as many wreaths, I think, which is great. It just showed that they really took it seriously, and they wanted to honor the lives of the people who were in the graves that did not get a wreath last year.
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9: News this hour at Town Hall. I'm Bob Agnew in Washington. The death toll from Venezuela's earthquakes has risen to more than 1,400 now. Rescuers still searching for survivors of that pair of deadly earthquakes that struck this week. Families have reported at least 68,000 people still missing as a desperate search continues. The U.S., meanwhile, is doing what it can to help. It's a number of teams there, as well as some heavy equipment. SRN News and our parent company, Salem Media, meanwhile, are part
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9: 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The U.S. has responded to a drone attack in the Strait of Hormuz.
11: U.S. Central Command says the targets were missile and drone locations and coastal radar sites in Iran. President Trump blamed Iran for a drone strike on a ship in the Strait of Hormuz, saying it violated the ceasefire. Before the strikes, the president was asked if Iran would face consequences.
12: We didn't miss it. Nobody saw it coming. And it hit a ship and did some damage. Can't do that stuff.
11: Arsenio Dominguez with the International Maritime Organization says ships have been in contact with Iran about using the strait, but in this case,
13: what I can confirm to you is that it was not contacting the authorities in Oman in order to transit following the evacuation framework.
11: Ed Donahue, Washington.
9: A peace deal between Israel and Lebanon. Praise from Israeli Prime Minister Benjamin Netanyahu. This man, this Israeli citizen, has his doubts.
14: I'm skeptical that Hezbollah will be disarmed, and we should keep it as long as we need to keep it.
9: Israel will remain in the security zone in southern Lebanon until the terrorist group Hezbollah has been disarmed. More on these stories at townhall.com.
15: Let me ask you a question. Are you carrying a balance on a credit card right now? If you are, you're paying somewhere around 24% interest. Wow, 24%. That's not a loan. That's punishment. Meanwhile, you're sitting on a house full of equity at a fraction of that rate. 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
1: And welcome in, ladies and gentlemen. Armed American Radio's Monster Cast begins right now. Welcome in and happy Father's Day to you. And that means you single moms, too. You're doing it both. Happy Father's Day to everybody. We love each and every one of you. Hope you had a wonderful day today. Hey, hope you grilled hard and spent some great time with your family, because you deserve it. Greg in Dallas, Texas, how you doing here in these Carr Firearms Group studios today, my brother?
3: 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Showtime got here fast.
1: Yeah, man, it always does. You see, guys, every Friday, Greg and I make the same comment to each other. I'll see you soon. I'll see you too soon. And It comes really, really quick. We got a dynamite program for you today, guys. A 1-2-3 punch with Jared Yanis from Guns and Gadgets, AWR Hawkins, and we're going to get a Washington, D.C. update, last-minute edition, Neil McCabe joining us to round out the second hour. Hour three will be an encore because we've given the crew Father's Day off. Now, I've got a good one for you, because on Friday, Dr. John Lott joined the program to talk about the Hamani case, and the Daily Show listeners got it, but there's another 200 stations that didn't, and you're going to be getting it in the third hour. You don't want to miss it. 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Greg, tell people where they can go. We're on all three platforms. I'll let you do your thing, and we'll go right to Jared. We've got him for the hour.
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1: Boom, that'll do it. Jared Yanis, Guns and Gadgets, welcome in, my brother from another mother. Happy Father's Day. How you doing today, brother? You're looking good.
4: Good, man. Happy Father's Day to everybody. And just got back from GunCon over in Ohio. It's nice to be home with the family.
1: Let's talk a little bit about that before we get started. I'm going to love this hour with you, because we're going to be talking a lot about Hamani. And I'm going to bounce some things off of you that I can't wait to get your opinion on. But let's start with GunCon. How did it go this year? Because you were at GunCon last year when another decision came down, weren't you?
4: I've been at GunCon ever since it started. The biggest GunCon we had was actually 2022. The Bruin dropped while we were literally on the range. Yeah. I had to run into a field and go live. It was fun.
1: Yeah, that is kind of fun. So tell us about GunCon real quick. What do you got going on there? What happens?
4: GunCon is awesome. It's run by John Patton of the Gun Collective. It takes all kinds of vendors and Second Amendment groups that are fighting for us, and a bunch of creators and fans. Puts us all in a room. There's a range day where people can test some stuff that hasn't even been released yet, prototypes and new drops. And then there are all kinds of panels, a two-way panel, where people actually can have one-on-one contact with creators and groups that are fighting for us. It's a phenomenal event. This year was the smoothest it's ever been and the biggest it's ever been.
1: It's very cool. That's the gadgets part, ladies and gentlemen. That's the gadgets part of Guns and Gadgets. All right, let's get this party started. Huge decision. You and I spoke 5 minutes before this decision came down, literally 5 minutes before 10 o'clock when this decision was released by SCOTUS. You and I were of the same opinion that we might see the Wolford decision as well. We still haven't seen that yet. Keeping our fingers crossed, that comes out on Monday. But focusing on Hamani, wow, okay. Let me just read a part of this for you, ladies and gentlemen, because what happened here is we're going to take a deep dive into this with Jared today. All that is before us is one, if surely ambitious, theory. The government maintains that it may automatically strip Mr. Hamani of his Second Amendment right to possess a firearm because he uses marijuana a few times a week. More than that, because he possessed a gun despite this prohibition, the government insists it may imprison him for up to 15 years and disarm him for life. According to the government, none of this turns on how much marijuana Mr. Hamani uses or what effect it has on him. It makes no difference either if he keeps a firearm only in his home for self-defense, never misuses a gun while intoxicated, and never poses a danger to himself or others as a result of his marijuana use. The only thing the government must show, it says, is that an individual like Mr. Hamani regularly uses any amount of any controlled substance. To square that expansive theory with the Second Amendment. The government invites us to draw an analogy between its present regulation and historical laws addressing habitual drunkards. Those laws, the government contends, demonstrate a tradition of firearm regulation consistent with its effort to disarm any regular user of any controlled substance without any further showing. But the government's analogy fails under every measure it asks us to consider. The historical laws on which it relies targeted different kinds of people, did so for different reasons, and operated in different ways. And faced with all these shortcomings in the government's submission, we cannot say it has carried its conceded burden of showing its prosecution of Mr. Hamani complies with the Second Amendment. The judgment of the Fifth Circuit is affirmed, and I love these words. It is so ordered. Gerald, weed smokers rejoice around the country today because we know most of them are no harm to anybody, maybe to themselves in their lungs, but that's their choice. But they are not dangerous, and the key here is the government doesn't get to determine that anymore going forward, do they? Take it away.
4: No, it was phenomenal. They got filleted, they being the United States government. Before we dive into this, I will say this was a narrow decision as applied to Mr. Hamani. However, just know that the government, they did say at the end of this that this decision does not affect those who are, or rulings with people are presently intoxicated, so the government can still come after you for that, or if the government can create evidence of your intoxication and how you become a danger to yourself or others, or any new laws that Congress may pass down the road. But with that said, this was a slam dunk. 9-0. Even Ketanji realized that the government was so far out of whack here, because it, literally the way the law had been handled for the last 30, 40 years, if someone had one marijuana cigarette, they were banned for life. Doesn't matter if they did like Hamani every other day or smoke every day. One and done, and that's how vague that law was. And finally, the Supreme Court took that case up and destroyed it.
1: Now, I've seen some comments on a couple videos that I put out regarding the narrow applies to Hamani. Would you care to enlighten listeners and viewers as to what that means?
4: Yeah, it means as it was applied to this person in this case, they cannot prohibit him forever because he smoked a couple times a week. The government never proved what, you know, like you said, it never proved how affected he was or if he was ever carrying a firearm while, under the influence of marijuana. That's what it means by narrow. It doesn't, you know, forgive everything everybody's ever done. If you have an attorney and you're in one of those scenarios, this could be something you might want to talk to your attorney about. And maybe or maybe not, there is an avenue for you using the Hamani case as precedent. But going forward, things are definitely going to be different.
1: Yeah, let's talk 4473 real quick while we're on that subject of going forward, because no sooner than I had the video going out, the 4473 change proposals were already coming down the pike. Now, I responded to one of your tweets, Jared. It just needs to go away. They're rephrasing this, or are they going to do the right thing and just wipe it off that 4473, which is exactly what should happen in my estimation?
4: It'll probably be rephrased because, I don't know this, but my assumption would be it's easier to prove that, say, someone who takes heroin once or twice a week is addicted because it's much more of an addicting narcotic. So they'll probably reword it somehow. You know, half this country has legalized marijuana in one way or another. In fact, that's one of the questions I have for the director who I will be sitting down with on Tuesday. You heard that here first.
1: Good deal. Well, you know, Hunter Biden came up as well, because this was the same deal that Hunter Biden was prosecuted under. Although I'm going to tell you this right up front, there's a distinct difference here, because it could easily be shown that he was, in fact, an addict. And with this narrow decision in Hamani, that's some of the distinction that you were just referring to, is it doesn't mean that everybody that smokes weed is free and clear. If you are proven dangerous. The government just can't assume you're dangerous because you take a hit off a pipe or a vape or a dupe, whatever it is. That now is gone by the wayside. But if they can prove, in fact, that you are dangerous as a result, I think we could have made that case with Hunter Biden as an addict. But nonetheless, we are where we are today. I have some theories about this. Greg, how much time do I have? We got 30 seconds. Jared, I'm going to take us to the break with this. When we come back, I want to ask you a couple questions about a theory that I have And you know, as the more I reason through this, brother, the harder it is for me to not believe myself. I don't know if I'm articulating that properly. But as I look at this, I think there's got to be a reason the government moved for cert on a Fifth Circuit case when they know how strong the Fifth Circuit is in their rulings. They know how well they were written. Yet the government went forward anyway, trying to use the habitual drunkard thing? Really? Seriously? They had to know. When we come back, we'll go a little bit deeper and get Jared's take on this. I'm teasing that for you. I'll explain more when we come back from this break. We'll be right back with Jared Yanis, Guns and Gadgets. Don't go away. More to come.

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0: 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Let's go back to Jared Yanis, Guns and Gadgets. Jared, welcome back in, my friend. So I'm going to throw a theory at you. I was actually talking with my father about this today for Father's Day brunch. And as I was saying before the break, the government had a very weak case going forward with this habitual drunkard thing. I feel certain that, look, we've got the most pro-gun administration, at least in my lifetime. I think you'll agree. Can I start there with you? Would you agree with that?
1: Yes, yeah, definitely. And okay. In our lifetimes, yes.
0: They are saying and doing the right things moving forward. There's some things where they're, you know, a little bit hesitant on. We'd like to see a little bit different. But for the most part, they're moving in the right direction. They are well in tune at every level of the administration with our Second Amendment rights. And Trump has made it very clear that he wants to wipe out as much gun control as he possibly can, particularly all the Biden-era gun control. Now, having said that, they had to know. These people know that their case was weak, yet they sought cert outside the Fifth Circuit anyway. Could it possibly be that they knew, and they did it intentionally, to get this type of ruling so they did not have to go to Congress for any type of marijuana legislation? If you look at what they've done, Jared, by relaxing the scheduling, changing that, already making changes to the 4473, this case seems like, in the rearview mirror, the perfect vehicle to do exactly what happened intentionally. Could I be on to something, or am I just wishfully thinking?
1: Well, quite possibly that could be the case. It definitely makes it easier for the bureaucratic side of government now with this ruling and not having to deal with the constant attack of us freedom-loving Americans for all the restrictions related to the use of marijuana, especially when it's legal in half of the country or more now. But I also think that the government really wanted to keep this because a vast majority of the background denials from 4473s fall into this category, 922 G3, whether it's marijuana or anything else. So I think they wanted to keep some control while at the same time, maybe behind, you know, Little Bird was saying, you guys, we're going to lose this. Maybe this wasn't something they really cared much about specific to marijuana. And I think that this is easier for them than waiting on Congress, who can't even agree, you know what's red and what's blue right now, to wait for them to make some type of law that would be approved in the Senate that would delineate things in black and white. I don't think that would happen because our Congress is a joke right now.
0: Yeah, I don't know. I see all sides of this. You know, I'm trying to, when I look at this, I just have to wonder, because it does seem to make sense to me that this is something that, in fact, the government do. Like you said, from the bureaucratic standpoint, it certainly made it easier for them to do this and say, hey, you know what? Look, let's just move forward with this case. Let's get a SCOTUS ruling. I do you think the government thought it was going to be 9-0? Do you think the solicitor thought it was going to be 9-0?
1: No, not at all.
0: I can't disagree with you on that one. You and I were talking 6-3, 7-2, if we were lucky, 5 minutes before the decision came down. Let's go to Justice Jackson's concurrence here, which I found interesting, and let's kind of take a deep dive into this. I want to get your thoughts. Justice Jackson, with whom Justice Sotomayor joins, concurring. And guys, for those of you watching, let me share my screen here with you and bring this up so that you can see this on screen. And here we go. It says, Justice Jackson, with whom Justice Sotomayor joins, concurring. I join the court's opinion in full because it correctly applies our decision in New York State Rifle Pistol Association v. Bruin and United States v. Rahimi. But I continue to believe that we veered off course in Bruin. I write separately to emphasize that means and scrutiny, the approach courts applied before we adopted Bruin's history and tradition metric, offers a more rational way of assessing the constitutionality of firearm regulations. Now, I sense two things going on here, and you tell me if I'm nuts. Number one, I think her opening line there strengthens Bruin in the long run because she admits its precedent. However, we also know, as I was talking with John Lott on Friday, and you'll hear it in the third hour, guys, if you stick around, if you missed it, I want you to pay attention, that but in there says, given the opportunity, I'm going to wipe Bruin out the moment this court is packed. How do you read this?
1: Yeah, dude, that's dead on. You know, anytime somebody says, I'm a supporter of, but you never listen to anything before the but. This is Ketanji. She's the dumbest Supreme Court justice there is. It's almost like every decision that comes out of the court, one of the other justices that are on the conservative side have to, like, draw straws and see who's going to lay down the smackdown on her this time. Yeah. So we knew something dumb was going to come from her, and specifically Sotomayor. You know, for them to say that, you know, the interest balancing test is really cool, it's already been shot down. She was probably paid very well during her early career to take that stance and keep it going and perpetuate it. So, yeah, if they ever do pack the court and we have 55 liberal judges, I'm pretty sure they want to go back to that.
0: Oh, there's no question. The means and scrutiny, she made it very, very clear two sentences later. That is, I agree because it's precedent. Here's what I respect about what she did. She respected the precedent and made that clear. I will hand her that. I'll be fair to her on that. I don't know if she realizes that might strengthen Bruin going forward because, let's face facts, we're going to get a slam dunk in Wolford. Now, is Wolford going to be 9-0-2? It should be. In a case like this where we thought it might be 6-3 or 7-2, it wound up being 9-0, so I'm not even going to guess. I'm not going to bet on how Wolford comes down, but I will say that we will win that case. I feel certain about that, particularly looking at what we saw here. Now, let's move over to, and this is Alito with whom Kagan joined in concurrence. And this one's a little interesting to me. I agree with the court that the historical analogs that the government cites are not relatively similar to 18 U.S.C. 922 G3 as applied to respondent. I therefore agree that we should affirm the judgment of the Fifth Circuit. I also agree that nothing in the opinion of the court should be read to cast doubt on the constitutionality of other provisions of 92 G, such as 1 and 4, the prohibitions on the possession of firearms by felons and the mentally ill, which we have repeatedly said are presumptively lawful. So why do you feel, because they have repeatedly said that, why do you feel they had to readdress that here? Any idea?
1: Yeah, when I read that, the first thing I thought was the left, we'll call it the left, the ultra-liberal side of our political sphere, they wait for Supreme Court rulings, specifically landmark rulings like this one is, to find where the term I use is to keep the door open. They keep that door open slightly so they can kick the door in and eviscerate that part. Similar to like how all of the blue states are going crazy on sensitive spaces because in Bruin they left that little bit of a door just ajar. And I think that this leaves that ajar for them to defend the remaining parts of 922G.
0: I don't disagree with that at all. We'll talk a little bit about 922G when we come back. Jared's up on it, and I'll also direct you to Guns and Gadgets' latest video on this very topic. Is a very good one, and he was at his con when he did it, the gun con, when he did the video. Make sure to go check it out at Guns and Gadgets. Make sure to subscribe and like. We'll be back right after this. 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
4: It's the Bill of Rights, not the Bill of Needs. 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
3: 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Indeed, I'm talking with Jared Yanis here. You hear that Blackout Coffee gig up there. And I got to tell you, ladies and gentlemen, Greg, you'll be the first one. How many cups of Blackout Coffee did I have today to start my day, Greg, do you believe?
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3: 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It was three. 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It went back into the house, but it's no longer here because I had to move it in the house to open it up and drink it. But it's blackoutcoffee.com, blackoutcoffee.com. And if you're looking on your screens, you can see that QR code. That is a Blackout Coffee. Just point your phone to it. You know what to do. And in the meantime, make sure you like us and subscribe to us over on YouTube. We would appreciate that. We're going to have some great shorts coming out from Jared, some great clips for you on the program today that will come out for you tomorrow as well. So make sure to tune in and subscribe to us. Many of you are doing that, and we appreciate you helping us grow like crazy. Don't forget Guns and Gadgets over there on YouTube. Jared's got it going on. I noticed they did pull a number of subscribers down on there, man, but you're still close to 800,000. We got to help you get to a million, brother. That's the mark. I'll be proud when you get to that point. Welcome back, Jared.
1: Thank you, buddy. Yeah, it's been an interesting couple months over there on YouTube. I've struck a couple nerves.
3: Yeah, well, you know, it's that old baseball analogy. It's their ball, their bat, their field, and we got to play pool on their grass. There's no question about it. All right, Jared, back over to this decision again before we move in a couple other different directions.
0: The Alito, it was interesting to me, and if you would please be kind enough to explain to listeners what the concurring opinion actually means as it relates to the majority opinion that they're concurring with that was written by Gorsuch. Why do they do this? Why do they write concurring opinions when Gorsuch wrote the opinion that is law for the court? What's it all about?
1: Yeah, the easy way for people to understand that is like the justice that writes the big, authors the big decision, they write it how they think that, it should be done. And every now and then they'll have a justice who says, yeah, I agree with that, but I'd also like this to be known, or I disagree with that, and that wouldn't be a concurrence, obviously. But that's why they typically do it. Like in Justice Thomas's concurrence, I don't know if you read that one. That's chef's kiss, because he talks about the Commerce Clause. And how the rest of 922G3 should be looked at as being unconstitutional, too. So those are kind of like a roadmap for attorneys like Justice Thomas saying, hey, now's the time to do that. We really want to look at that. So sometimes they do that because they just want to get their opinion down. And other times it's like, hey, it's time to take a peek at some of this stuff. Similar to, we're going to look at an AR-15 ban either in this term or the next.
0: Yeah, guys, I alluded to that on Friday when I was doing a deep dive on this. It was interesting because, Jared, when I watched your video, it was like to my show on Friday. You and I were like sitting in the same room together. We viewed this opinion almost identically. Now, John Lott disagreed with me on strengthening Bruin as a result of the concurring opinion that we read in the but clause that Ketanji Brown mentioned, which I find it hard to disagree with that because he laid out why, if they're ever able to pack the court, etc. I viewed it as too bad for you, no soup for you. This was a 9-0 decision. You've already concurred in your opening line that this is precedent and the court did the right thing. In subsequent cases where the Bruin decision is applied, this, to me, only strengthens that going forward, even in cases. Now, we've got 20 cases right now in front of the Supreme Court seeking cert on guns. At least, if I'm not mistaken, it might even be more. I was talking with Mr. Gottlieb about that just yesterday. They're never going to get all of them. We know that. The key case we want now is an assault weapons ban case. It was Kagan, correct me if I'm wrong, it was Kagan or Sotomayor that already admitted in a previous decision that they were, and you're shaking your head. I said, you know where I'm going with this. We're on the same page here, guys. Yeah. She already admitted in the opinion, just like Ketanji did in this, that this was precedent. She admitted it. She also admitted, Kagan or Sotomayor admitted, that these guns are in common use, which in fact strengthens both Heller. It strengthens Heller. It also strengthens Bruin going forward. Coming from the liberals, are they hurting themselves with these comments? Are they too stupid to know what they're doing? Or are they a lot smarter than us and there's a method to their madness? I mean, help me out with this one.
1: No, I think that was a classic case of open mouth and insert foot.
0: yeah, that it may have been.
1: That quote will come up, absolutely. In fact, when Sotomayor said that, I did a video saying, thank you. Just secured the butt whooping that we need. Sometimes they get so far ahead of themselves, they don't understand, they might have said something that's going to come back and bite them, especially when it comes to their political lean of how they, view some of these cases. Yeah, once they do take up a case, it's going to get knocked out of the park just like we had Thursday.
0: Well, I will not be shocked if I see that statement written in the majority opinion. I will not be surprised if I see that referenced, particularly if Thomas has the opportunity to write it and not Kavanaugh. A lot of people think Mark Smith, our good friend Mark Smith at the Four Boxes Diner, believes Kavanaugh might eventually write what will be an assault weapons ban majority decision. Now, let's jump on that one real quick for the next couple minutes. How close are we? And when you look at Thomas, you're right, he foreshadows. You've got to kind of read into what Thomas writes in just about anything he puts on paper. He's so far above where everybody else is because he's looking years and decades down the road, it seems, in all of his opinions. It's not a here and now like we saw from Ketanji Brown, who really isn't capable of thinking down the road strategically. But Thomas does. Right. And I think I agree with you on that roadmap that he laid out with the Commerce Clause. There was a method to his madness for sure. But an assault weapons ban case, how does this lay the foundation for an assault weapons ban case to be grabbed before this is over and that we can get an AWB decision here and now like we saw from Ketanji Brown, who really isn't capable of thinking down the road strategically? But Thomas does. Right. And I think I agree with you on that roadmap that he laid out with the Commerce Clause. There was a method to his madness for sure. But an assault weapons ban case, how does this lay the foundation for an assault weapons ban case to be grabbed?

0: several of the justices foreshadow what they think about the second and what they think about these commonly owned defensive tools. You want to say it's only a matter of time, but like the time is here before us. They're done after this coming week when they drop Lopez on us, Wolford v. Lopez. Mm-hmm. So I'm hoping this week they say, yep, you know what, we're taking one up in the next term after we come back from our break. And that would be chef's kiss. That would be phenomenal.
1: Boy, that really would, guys. And let me just reiterate what Jared said. It's over this week. We're going to get the Wolford case, hopefully tomorrow. I won't be shocked if I see it tomorrow. But it is going to be this week regardless. Having said that, they've still got time to take one of these cases. Could mm-hmm. they be looking at, there is some discussion, as John Lott pointed out on Friday's broadcast, that it's possible they could be waiting for what the Third Circuit does in New Jersey. But I want to point out, as John did, Trump has successfully flipped that Third Circuit, guys, and this is how important it is to have a president, okay, that's on your team, particularly when it's this topic. Because that Third Circuit is flipped as a result of Donald Trump. He nearly flipped the Ninth Circuit, came very close in his first term. Biden gave him a little bit of backtrack there, but we're on the process of working on that as well. Could they be waiting for that to give us a very clear split? And what if they don't get a decision on that prior to the end next week?
0: I think they're either waiting for the third or the ninth, to be honest with you. There's so many cases that have worked their way through the ninth that have already been to the Supreme Court where they GVR'd them and basically said, go relook at this and do it right in light of Bruin, and they didn't. They just repassed the same stuff up the ladder. So I personally think they're waiting for that Ninth Circuit stuff so they can really tee off, because they already told them, do this and do it right. And they didn't take their licking, and they keep, you know, their habitual line steppers in the ninth, and I think that's what they're waiting for. So either one of them, either the ninth or the third, but you know, they're the states who do that stuff. Their time's coming to an end.
1: Yeah, their time is coming to an end. And guys, there's a reason, ladies and gentlemen, why we refer to the Ninth Circuit as the Ninth Circus, because it has been. It is the most overturned circuit court in the United States of America by the Supreme Court. And it's an embarrassment. They're an embarrassment, quite frankly. But they do hand us victories from time to time when they pull this kind of garbage and nonsense. So it's one of those two, Jared. It's one of those two, or it's a combination of both. There's no other gray area there. It's that simple. When we come back, let's go to Florida real quick, a state that you and I are both very familiar with. Let's talk about what just happened with the 18 to 21-year-olds down there. As we come in, guys, buckle in. The hour's flying by already. We've got one more. We've got AWR Hawkins and Neil McCabe coming up next. We're going to wrap this up with Jared Yanis, Guns and Gadgets, YouTube star. Make sure to subscribe over there, pick up some blackout coffee, and we'll be back right after this. Don't go away.

Hi, guys, it's Mark. Look, I think you'll agree with me that as gun owners, we need to have each other's backs. That's regardless of what state we call home. Here at AAR, we discuss it every day, and we're heard in every state. Right now, Virginians desperately need our help. That means me, and that means you. You've heard the old saying, there's power in numbers, and helping in Virginia is as simple as joining Virginia Citizens Defense League. I'm a member, and I don't live in Virginia. 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What you're seeing in Virginia is what the Democrats will do to you if they take all three levers of power in Washington, D.C. in the future, and it is possible. 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Virginia is at the tip of the spear now. 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
1: Yeah, welcome back, ladies and gentlemen. Armed American Radio's Monster Cast continues. 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You know how to do it. Jared, welcome back. Florida, Utmeyer, man. God, I love this guy. I mean, you know, they've got it going on in the state of Florida now like nobody's business. But they're still being attacked. HOAs, Blue City, still trying to skirt the law. You know, it's a constant battle, even behind the red curtain, quite frankly, and it just never stops. But Utmeyer's doing the right thing, and guess what? 18 to 21 year olds now. Tell us about it. Huge news yet again coming out of Florida.
2: Yeah, gigantic ruling. Something that you would think is common sense, but in Florida, if you're 18 to 20 year old and you're an adult who's not, you know, a felon or something like that, you shockingly are part of the people, and you have a Second Amendment to go along with your First Amendment and your Fourth Amendment. You can vote, you can enter into contracts, you can go to war for the country, but for some reason people think if you're 18 to 20 you're not part of the people and you don't have a right to defend yourself. That was a phenomenal ruling, and I hope that Utmeyer does not continue the case as the AG. Hoping that let it sit there and die out, but it's a good one. It's a really good one.
1: You know, I believe, and let me just pull this up. I should have had it up in front of me, but I believe he's already made that comment. And I want to confirm that for you, ladies and gentlemen. Let me get a confirmation here quickly on this, because that's incredibly important. And I believe I mentioned that on Friday. Here we go. Concealed carry ban unconstitutional. Let me see what Utmeyer had to say. Restricting 18 to 20-year-olds. And this is Utmeyer. Members of the same political community, as Jared just mentioned, as other law-abiding adults from right to self-defense would make the Second Amendment a second-class right. We will not seek further review, and we'll work with FDACS to implement the court's order. So it's a done deal in the state of Florida. How do we get this done nationally, brother? Because this is, I know the administration's watching this stuff. I know they're paying attention to this. I know they listen to this show. They watch you incessantly from the top down. How do we get this done nationally? Can we get movement in Congress on this thing?
2: I personally think we're going to get the victory in the courts before we get Congress to move on that. We already have several cases working their way through the system. Most of them are by staff and FPC, where they have gone after these states who are banning young adults from being free. So I think it's going to come, you know, with maybe a 9-0 decision in the Supreme Court, rather than Congress. Like I said earlier, we can't get the SAVE Act. We can't get a piece of legislation to prove that you're American before you vote. So I don't know if we're going to get something on 18 to 20 from Congress.
1: Yeah, I doubt we will. They're going to be looking in different directions. Let's talk some fun stuff going forward now. You know, John Lott, I had a great video come out the other day, and I think you saw the thumbnail I put up, because it's very true. Did you know, ladies and gentlemen, that the founding fathers' drinking habits just saved your gun rights? Weed smokers rejoice. But it was because, and John pointed this out the other day, a lot of people don't know, but the fun history behind this, it's very, very true. Virtually all of our founders distilled or brewed or both their own alcohol. And Thomas Jefferson famously said, when asked how much he drinks, he says, not a lot, only about 6 glasses of wine with dinner. And John Adams knocked out a pint of whiskey with his breakfast in the morning. And as John pointed out, you know, a lot of people drank alcohol, obviously, back in that day, because, as John said, you know, alcohol would keep things from floating around and little amoebas from swimming around and other stuff that you were drinking. So they drank a lot of alcohol. But by those standards back then, they would be considered today to be pretty heavy drinkers. So that was where that analogy was drawn in the historical context of why the habitual drunkard laws failed so miserably at the Supreme Court. And I think the bigger picture here, Jared, I want you to take us for the next couple minutes on this, because you're way up on this stuff, is the Constitution is meant to be looked at and reviewed at the time and the intent that it was written. And this is a prime, fun, historical aspect of that, is it not?
2: Yeah, it's phenomenal. Listen to the oral arguments on Imani is when those quotes came out from the justices. Yeah. When how much our fathers drank, it was phenomenal. It made me like, I was happy because I don't drink, you know, a fifth at breakfast, but now I can because it's constitutional. But it's just, I mean, if you're a constitutionalist, you think this already. But there are people in this country who think that the Constitution is a living document that they can just change as we go along. It's not. It's the SOP. It's the standard operating procedure. It is the black and white rules and regulations of this country they set up, and it shall be followed the way it was written. We've veered far from it, and we're now having decisions in the Second Amendment world, thanks to Bruin, that are kind of bringing things back to center. You know, we'd all want it to happen last week, but it doesn't work that fast. It's part of the design. But yeah, it's a great thing to see. The Constitution says what it says. It means what it says. It's not up to someone's interpretation. It's not up to somebody's feelings or their, you know, policy preferences. It is what it is. And if you don't like it, there's other places in this world you can go live, I guess.
1: Yeah, and you know, Wolford is also going to refer to Bruin as well because of Kerry outside the home. We know that's coming. And that's why I say it kind of brings us right back full circle where we started. It's a great place to end this hour with you, Jared. Exactly what you just said. That is likely why, you're right, we're not getting it as fast as we want, but I think with this decision that just came down with Wolford coming out, we're going to get a much clearer picture as to why the justices are doing what they're doing and waiting. But it's all going to work out well for us. We've only got 10 seconds. Where can people find you, brother?
2: Guns and Gadgets on YouTube, and if you're into more rapid, lively stuff, check me out on X.
1: That'll work. Guns and Gadgets. You can find him everywhere. Jared Yanis, thank you for being here, brother. We appreciate your time. Happy Father's Day, my friend. We'll be talking to you very, very soon. Ladies and gentlemen, that's Jared Yanis, Guns and Gadgets. He is a superstar for a reason. When we come back, we're going to be talking with A.W.R. Hawkins from Breitbart News, and that's going to be followed by Neil McCabe. He was a late entry into the program today, and it worked out perfect for us for the simple reason that we're going to be running an encore for you. If you missed Friday's show, very important discussion with Dr. John Lott. Yes, we spoke about Hamani. You'll get his take on this, which differed slightly from mine and Jared's, but that's okay because we're all on the same page. And well, you know what? We're allowed to disagree, even though it really wasn't that big of a disagreement. It was more semantics than anything else. But one thing you're going to hear that we haven't talked about yet, we didn't get into with Jared, and that is what he found with crime statistics between the United States and Canada. It will blow your mind. In fact, Canada's violent crime is near 300% higher than the U.S. Where's the media on that one? Probably the same place they are with Fauci. We'll be back with A.W.R. Hawkins and Neil McCabe. Don't go away.
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0: Hi, guys, it's Mark. Look, I think you'll agree with me that as gun owners, we need to have each other's backs. That's regardless of what state we call home. Here at AAR, we discuss it every day, and we're heard in every state. Right now, Virginians desperately need our help. 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Virginia is at the tip of the spear now. It could very well be all of us next. 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
1: An extreme heat watch will be in effect from early Sunday afternoon until early Tuesday evening. Some scattered showers and thunderstorms are possible today, otherwise partly sunny with our high nearing 89. Clear skies overnight tonight with a low around 77. Southeast winds around 15 and gusting as high as 30. Sunshine throughout Sunday with a high nearing 97. Heat index value is around 106. South winds between 15 and 20 and gusting as high as 35. Staying partly cloudy throughout Sunday night with a low around 79. South winds around 20 and gusting as high as 35. Extremely breezy early next week. Some sunshine on Monday with our high nearing 95, south winds between 20 and 25 and gusting up to 40, then partly cloudy skies on a Monday night with a low around 79, south winds around 20 and gusting as high as 35. Some sunshine throughout Tuesday with our high nearing 94, south winds around 20 and gusting as high as 35, then partly cloudy skies on a Tuesday night with a low around 76, south winds between 15 and 20 and gusting as high as 30. Sunshine as we head into Wednesday with our high nearing 94. South winds between 15 and 20 and gusting as high as 35, then partly cloudy and 76 on a Wednesday night.
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7: News this hour from Town Hall, I'm Mary Rose. The U.S. dispatched hundreds of rescue workers to help the Venezuelan government as the injured from the earthquake overwhelmed hospitals and the death toll rose to 920. The Pentagon sent two ships, transport planes, and helicopters.
8: Nazareth Jimenez is a La Guaira resident with missing family members. She says, "We call on the government and countries around the world to help us. Look, we need machines here. Human strength is not enough. We can't remove those structures without them." Citizens dug through the rubble of their homes and said they have seen few state rescue teams in the areas hit hardest by the devastating 7.2 and 7.5 magnitude quakes Wednesday. Omar Reyes lost family in the quakes. "More than 20 of my relatives have died here. And in the Caribbean area in Tanaguarena, I've been left practically alone in this world. I'm Haya Pinjwani."
7: SRN News and our parent company, Salem Media, are partnering with Christian nonprofit Food for the Poor to rush emergency aid to victims of this tragedy. 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Secretary of War Marco Rubio said Israel and Lebanon had reached a framework agreement aimed at achieving lasting peace and security.
9: "We believe today is the first step in that journey. And the first step is sometimes the hardest step, but it's the one we're taking together today."
7: The agreement calls for the implementation of ceasefire between the two nations. That ceasefire is contingent on a complete cessation of fire by the terrorist group Hezbollah. Forecasters are warning that the eastern U.S. will be hotter than the 4th of July in the coming week. The massive heat wave should hit the U.S. this weekend, sending temperatures into the triple digits, and that could last through Independence Day. More on these stories at townhall.com.
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7: Spencer Pratt is turning his attention to Los Angeles City Hall after narrowly missing the mayoral runoff when late arriving mail ballots pushed City Councilwoman Neitha Raymond ahead of him. Correspondent Ken Lorman reports.
11: Spencer Pratt is now focusing on allegations of voter fraud involving homeless residents on Skid Row. Claims currently under federal investigation, though no charges have been filed. Pratt says he plans to be more aggressive in his criticism of city leadership and claims he has information he believes could expose corruption. Ken Lorman reporting.
7: Tourists visiting the nation's capital this weekend are in for a treat as the U.S. military is honored on Sunday. But there's lots more in store as the state fair continues through July 10th. Every day, the America 250 celebration features something fresh. Breaking news and analysis at townhall.com. A poll worker says two federal officers visited her at a voting location during New York's primaries to confront her about a social media post she'd written criticizing the ICE officer who fatally shot Renee Good in Minneapolis.
12: Months after she made a post on social media, poll worker Paige-Lynn Gonyer was approached by ICE workers while she was at a polling station in Syracuse. Co-worker Shalia Millage caught the moment on video.
13: And they're bringing her a warning.
12: Gonyer says the officers accused her of doxing Jonathan Ross, the ICE officer who shot and killed Renee Good in Minneapolis.
14: They were insisting that I sign the form,
12: which she refused to do. A Homeland Security spokesperson says that Gonyer's post included the agent's address.
14: I'm leaving it up because I am firm on my right of free speech.
12: I'm Lisa Dwyer.
7: Texas, more at townhall.com.
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1: An extreme heat watch will be in effect from early Sunday afternoon until early Tuesday evening. Some scattered showers and thunderstorms are possible today, otherwise partly sunny with our high nearing 89. Clear skies overnight tonight with a low around 77. Southeast winds around 15 and gusting as high as 30. Sunshine throughout Sunday with a high nearing 97. Heat index values around 106. South winds between 15 and 20 and gusting as high as 35. Staying partly cloudy throughout Sunday night with a low around 79. South winds around 20 and gusting as high as 35. Extremely breezy early next week. Some sunshine on Monday with our high nearing 95, south winds between 20 and 25 and gusting up to 40, then partly cloudy skies on a Monday night with a low around 79, south winds around 20 and gusting as high as 35. Some sunshine throughout Tuesday with our high nearing 94, south winds around 20 and gusting as high as 35, then partly cloudy skies on a Tuesday night with a low around 76, south winds between 15 and 20 and gusting as high as 30. Sunshine as we head into Wednesday with our high nearing 94. South winds between 15 and 20 and gusting as high as 35, then partly cloudy and 76 on a Wednesday night.
16: This is the day you've been waiting for. The sun is shining, the birds are singing, and you know just what you want to do.
17: All you want to do is ride around Saturday.
18: All right. right, I've got a question for you. What could be better than traveling around and seeing all kinds of new and different places around the world? Hi, everybody. Rick Lamb here for The Horse Show. Well, the answer should be pretty obvious to you and to me, and that's doing it on the back of a horse. Well, my guests today are doing that exact thing, and you're going to meet them in just a moment. First up is Trish Wild, who I met at the Rocky Mountain Horse Expo in Denver not too long ago. And to be honest, I didn't quite know what to make of her, because what she is doing, what she has planned, is one of the most incredible things I've heard. She is going to ride 10,000 miles from Montana into Argentina on the back of a horse, all by herself. Well, she'll have three horses and a dog with her, but no other humans. And as you hear me talking to her about this, you'll hear a certain amount of incredulity in my voice. It just seems amazing to me that somebody would tackle this size of a ride. 3 years she's expecting it to take her. But she is determined to do it, and she's got her own ideas on how this is all going to work out. And she's doing it, and I think this is pretty sweet. She and her father shared this dream together when he was living, and she is doing it kind of in memory and honor of him. And because she is Trish Wild, and it's kind of a wild idea, and she's going to do it, by gosh. So you will meet her in just a few moments and hear the story of her incredible journey coming up. Then a little bit later in the show, you're going to meet two people whose names you may not recognize, but you will certainly know their work. I'm talking about Darlene Newman and Chip Ward, who are the people behind the Equitrekking TV program, which is on virtually all PBS television stations around the country. If you haven't seen Equitrekking, they go to countries all over the world, all different continents, and ride local horses with local people, and they learn about the local customs, the local history, local culture, all of that. And it's a fascinating life that they've created for themselves, and they do it all and capture it all on high-definition videotape and bring it back for the rest of us to see, and they've been very successful at it. And, of course, I instantly see some parallels in what they do with what we do. We just don't, you know, we're not primarily a travel-oriented show, but we do some of that. And believe me, I have great respect for how well they do it and how much work is involved in that. So you're going to meet them and get a sense about their wild and crazy lives too, Darlene Newman and Chip Ward. We're going to wrap things up today with another episode of Forage First Nutrition, brought to you by ADM Alliance Nutrition. Mr. Pat Cassidy is going to answer the question, is it okay to feed lawn clippings to horses? I know some of you are kind of snickering at this, but for a lot of people, it seems like it would be just fine. I mean, I can remember all the years I used to mow lawns for spending money, and the smell of fresh-cut grass, I mean, that even smelled good to me. I wasn't going to eat it, but I could sure imagine why horses would want to eat that. Why can't they? Well, we're going to find out whether they can or they can't, and Pat Cassidy will give us his reasons towards the end of our show today. Remember my website, thehorseshow.com. Go there and check out all of our content, which now is served up by YouTube, so you can listen or watch on any device. I'm Rick Lamb. This is The Horse Show, and we'll be back.

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1: Welcome back, everybody. Coming to you today from Denver, Colorado on the Rocky Mountain Horse Expo. This is the Horse Show Live. I'm your host, Rick Lamb, and we're going to talk to a wild lady today, Trish Wild. I couldn't resist making that pun on her name. But I think you will agree with me that she's got something pretty wild planned here. Trish, nice to have you on our show. Welcome.
2: Thanks, Rick. Really appreciate it.
1: You have probably the longest horseback ride I've ever heard of planned. Tell us about that.
2: Well, actually, it's not the longest ever. There was a fellow back in the 20s, a man named Shifley, Amy Shifley, who rode from Argentina, Buenos Aires, Argentina, to Washington, D.C. And I was inspired by that. I figured if he could do it in the 20s when you were crossing rope bridges, I could probably do it now, heading down the other direction.
1: How many miles?
2: I'll probably cover close to 10,000, at least 9.
1: My gosh. Okay, let's start at the beginning. Where did the idea for that? Well, you said you were inspired by this gentleman from the 20s, but what motivated you to try to actually do that yourself?
2: Well, I've been horse crazy since I was a kid, like so many.
1: So am I, but I've never thought about riding that far.
2: Well, I've always wanted to live on horseback. My dad and I used to talk about it when I was a kid riding in high school. We talked about long-distance riding and how fun it would be to, for instance, ride the Grand Canyon. But he and I never had a chance to do it together, and he's gone now, but I'm kind of going to do it in his honor.
1: Oh, and neat. So he'll be with you in spirit, anyway.
2: He will definitely be right there beside me, you bet. Yeah.
1: So how many people are going with you?
2: Just me.
1: By yourself?
2: Yes.
1: All right. Lovely young lady here, taking off cross-country by herself. That sounds very dangerous. Put aside the hardship. How are you going to stay safe for that whole time?
2: Well, I've also been inspired by Amelia Earhart, who was given quite the hard time for doing risky things. And I love her quote was, "I'm familiar with the hazards, and I do it because it's fun." I've been down there many times.
1: I thought it was going to be something like bring it on or something.
2: I know.
1: Okay, I'm sorry. Go ahead. You were being serious.
2: Yeah. Yeah, I am serious. I'm not worried. I really have no fear. I feel I was born to do this, and I just go at it with the most excitement about anything I've ever felt in my life.
1: Well, this sounds like the experience of a lifetime.
2: Yes.
1: The seminal experience.
2: Perhaps.
1: Is that how you see it?
2: Perhaps. If it goes well and I get all the way down there, I might ship the horses over to Europe and ride around there a little bit.
1: So you're going from the States down, or where are you going to start?
2: I think I'm going to be starting up in Kalispell, Montana, up by Glacier Park.
1: Sure. So
2: from the Canadian border
1: all the United States before you even exit south and going down through Mexico and through Central America.
2: Kind of riding the mountains all the way down.
1: Okay.
2: Yep.
1: Like the Continental Divide while you're in the States.
2: Yep.
1: And then all.
2: Yep.
1: Logistics have to be staggering on something like this. I mean, obviously you've thought this through.
2: Yes.
1: Where do you stay?
2: You know, I have a tent, and I have a very comfy pad that I carry with me, and I'm not too worried about it. I sort of expect that I'll probably depend on the kindness of strangers from time to time. I have traveled extensively in Central and South America, and I find the people to be incredibly hospitable and welcoming, and I imagine that we'll be asked to join people in their haciendas many times.
1: So do you speak Spanish?
2: A little bit. One of my plans is to attend a foreign language school as soon as I get to Mexico.
1: Okay. So. When are you going to do this?
2: When do I leave?
1: Yeah.
2: I'm leaving on 10-10-10.
1: 10-10-10. Is there some significance to that date?
2: Well, I like the date.
1: You just like it?
2: It just sounds good?
1: It's easy to remember when you get real old. You know?
2: Yeah, that's
1: when
2: right.
1: When did I do that long ride?
2: Well, part of it is I want to leave in the fall because I want to hit Mexico when it's cooler. I don't want to leave in the spring and then hit Mexico when it's at its hottest. So leave in the fall.
1: Any idea how long it's going to take you to do this?
2: Probably about 3 years.
1: 3 years? So you've been planning for this for a while, obviously.
2: Yes, all my life.
1: All right. What kind of horse?
2: I'll be riding horses. Yes, I have three, and they are near and dear to me. I've raised them all from babies.
1: Are you taking all three of them?
2: I'm taking all three.
1: You're going to be ponying two horses while you ride?
2: Yes.
1: You're a glutton for punishment.
2: I've done a lot of packing, a lot of camping, and my
1: With
2: horses.
1: Those particular horses?
2: Yes.
1: Okay.
2: They're all related. They're brothers and sisters, and they are very attached to each other. So a lot of the time, I don't even have to pony them. They just follow.
1: Really?
2: They love the mare. two geldings and a mare.
1: Okay, so the mare is the mama and the two geldings? No,
2: sister.
1: Okay.
2: Yep.
1: Okay.
2: Years ago, I had two Morgan mares.
1: Uh-huh.
2: One of them had this baby, the mare that I ride now, at the side. She came 3 months old. Then I bred those two mares that were sisters to a Friesian stallion.
1: Oh, my
2: God.
1: So goodness.
2: I have two Morgan Friesian crosses, the geldings. So they follow Megan.
1: Is there a name
2: Megan.
1: For that? They always make
2: Maurisian.
1: Maurisian. So one Morgan and two Maurisians? Is that
2: correct.
1: Is that it?
2: Yep.
1: I don't think of those as being long-distance horses. Do you think they'll do okay on this?
2: I think they'll do great. They're amazing.
1: Are you are they shod? Are you shoeing them for this?
2: Actually, one of my sponsors is Epona Horseshoes out in California.
1: Uh-huh.
2: And I'll be going out in April to attend a seminar that is at the Research Institute there. Mm-hmm. She's going to teach me how to shod them with Epona shoes. It's a polycarbonate shoe, so it's a little lighter weight. I'll carry those shoes. And
1: So it's not a metal shoe.
2: It's not. It's a polycarbonate shoe.
1: All right. Which is kind of like a high-tech plastic sort
2: yep.
1: of a thing?
2: Yep. Yep.
1: Now,
2: it kind of protects
1: that...
2: the frog. And
1: I'm sorry?
2: It kind of protects the frog.
1: Oh, okay.
2: It's more like the keratin of the hoof. So
1: So does it cover the whole bottom of the...
2: No, not the whole bottom. And there's different ways to trim it. Depending on, you know, your horse's anatomy and what works best. So I'll be learning all about that in April.
1: I'm talking with Trish Wild about her 10,000-mile, 3-year horseback ride. This is the Horse Show live from the Rocky Mountain Horse Expo in Denver. I'm Rick Lamb. Stay with us. We'll be back.
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5: Hello, I'm Leslie Nielsen, and you're listening to The Horse Show with Rick Lamb. 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
1: You know, I suspect that Trish Wild will be getting lots of advice. That's probably the craziest piece right there. But as she prepares for her 10,000-mile, 3-year horseback ride down into Argentina. Now, are you taking along a video camera or something
2: like
1: that?
2: Oh, yeah. Well, I have my iPhone.
1: Oh. Well, hopefully you got some kind of website set up. You can kind of we can monitor your progress.
2: I
1: Is that possible?
2: I do. Yep. I'm writing a daily blog, and it's just trishwild@blogspot.com.
1: Uh-huh.
2: And so people can email me from there. One interesting little twist on this, Mr. Shifley, after he completed his ride, wrote another book. He wrote a book about his ride, but he also wrote another book from the perspective of the horses that he was riding called
1: really?
2: Mancha y Gato. Those were his horses' names. And so they wrote a children's book from the perspective of the horses. So I'm planning to do a similar thing. I'll be having a new website up pretty soon written by my dog, who's also going along.
1: Oh, okay.
2: So Wiley will write his story, and the horses will have a voice through that.
1: Now, I mentioned earlier, the first thing that came to my mind, single lady out there, you know, human predators. But there's also the possibility of running into some wild animal-type predators, right?
2: Yep.
1: Any plan for dealing with them?
2: Yeah, I'll carry bear spray. Not too worried about it.
1: And that'll stop a bear?
2: It'll stop a grizzly in its tracks.
1: Okay, well, I guess then anything smaller than that,
2: yeah.
1: It would take care of, too.
2: Including men.
1: Wow. Okay, now I get the whole picture. Okay. So you said you were going to travel across the mountaintops. Have you got the exact route kind of
2: figured
1: out
2: yet? No, I just want to keep flexible with that because anything can happen along the way.
1: Do you need to get permissions to go across certain land?
2: Well, private land, sure.
1: Well, how are you going to do that? Are you just going to deal with it when you get there?
2: Yep. Yep. Yeah.
6: Easier to ask forgiveness than permission, kind of using that philosophy?
2: Well, not really. I figure people will hear that I'm coming, and I expect that people are going to guide and suggest and ride along with me all the way.
6: Well, I'm giving you a little bit of a hard time, but I actually know of a few people that have done this sort of thing. Not the distance you're talking about, but they did that exact thing where they made connections, and then people would call ahead, and they kind of went from one reference to the next, and got along quite well. So I have no doubt that you'll be able to do that.
2: Yeah, I feel pretty confident. Just traveling by car and by motorcycle and those kinds of means, I've always had the best of times. And I just think traveling on horseback, it's going to be even more so that way. The horse cultures of Mexico and Central America.
6: What kind of a saddle are you going to be riding?
2: Good question. It's still under debate. I'm kind of looking for a good saddle. I'm not sure. I have an endurance saddle. I have an old roping saddle that I ride. And I have an English saddle that I really love. So I haven't figured it out yet. Still up in the air.
6: So things are just going to fall into place. You have faith in that.
2: Oh, yeah.
6: Sounds like.
2: It'll be fun.
6: All right. Well, website that people can learn about what you're doing?
2: TrishWild.blogspot.com.
6: Okay, that's your blog. Do you have a website too?
2: You know, I don't have a website, and if I do develop one, I'll bring it off that blog spot.
6: Do you have a title for this adventure?
2: Yeah, I call myself the Equine Nomad.
6: The Equine Nomad, Trish Wild. Okay, so let's say you're back now. It's 3 years into the future. You've done this trip. Do you have any plans to document it in any way?
2: Oh, sure. Well, I think the blog is going to help me keep things, you know, in line as I go along. But I certainly do want to write a book, and specifically I want to write a book from the horse's perspective, written by my dog.
6: Okay. This is getting weirder and weirder. Okay, yeah. So how could it be from the horse's perspective if it's written by the dog?
2: Well, just that the voices in the book will be the horse's, but the narrator will be the dog. Does that make sense?
6: Well, sort of. So, like, the dogs can hear the thoughts of the horses,
2: right,
6: sort of.
2: Exactly.
6: Okay.
2: Yeah.
6: Okay. And is there a theme, or is it just kind of their adventures, or?
2: Well, what I'm really hoping, you know, so many people have said,
6: is this for adults or for kids?
2: I hope it will appeal to adults, but I really am targeting an audience of grade schoolers.
6: Okay.
2: Okay, so it'll be written simply. So that, you know, really it'll be easily translated then into other languages as well. But I bring a message of peace, Rick. So many people have said it's going to be so dangerous and there's drug lords and, you know, you could get raped, you could get murdered, I just don't want to see that happen. My own son has said that to me, you know. And I just don't believe that it's going to happen. I want to prove to people that you can do this, that people are still friendly on a one-to-one basis. You can go down there, you can be safe, people watch out for you, people take care of each other, and I want to write about that. And I think the most appealing venue to accomplish that will be through the horse's voice.
6: Sure.
2: And so carrying a message of peace, and that we're all just people, and that everyone has something interesting to offer, and we can all be friends, and we can get along.
6: You mentioned something earlier about attire. You're going to have a certain look on this trip.
2: Oh, yes.
6: What is that?
2: Well, it hasn't been totally developed, but I am going to travel in costume. I've recently been inspired by Alice in Wonderland and by, of course, Avatar, which I loved. So I haven't really got the costume complete yet, but it'll be spectacular, I think.
6: Spectacular. Now, is this something you would do, or you'd be wearing all the time, or just when you were going to go meet people?
2: Well, I expect to have several outfits, so, you know, it'll just depend on what the venue is. You know, there'll be a parade costume, and there'll be a riding costume, and...
6: You know what? I say this in the kindest way I possibly can. You're an eccentric lady. I mean that in a positive way. You know, there's so few people that kind of do something different and see the world differently. I think you genuinely do.
2: Yeah, perhaps. I see it from
6: has anybody ever called you that before?
2: I see it through... Eccentric? No, I haven't heard that. I've worked as a trauma nurse, and I've been a faculty at a university. I have been a nurse all my life. And
6: interesting.
2: So,
6: well, that gives you a certain layer of confidence that you can handle things that come. Trauma nurse, that's handy.
2: That's very handy.
6: That's handy.
2: Yeah. So it's given me a perspective on people, I think, that's a little unique, but I don't know that I would call myself eccentric. I've met a lot of patients that I would call eccentric.
6: Okay, well, I think it's very cool what you're doing, but I'm going to invite you to come back when you're through with this and tell us how it went. Would you do that?
2: Oh, yeah, I think so.
6: All right. My guest has been Trish Wild. You can follow her blog, trishwild.blogspot.com. Trish, thanks for being with us today.
2: Oh, thanks again so much.
6: Still to come, they may have the ideal equestrian lifestyle, traveling literally all around the world, riding horses and talking to people. My guests are Darlene Newman and Chip Ward of Equitrekking. This is The Horse Show. I'm Rick Lamb. Stay with us.

0: Welcome to the Family Comedy Minute. I'm Tim DeTellis, president of New Missions. Now here's a laugh from Paul Aldridge.
1: And Dave Bond is so cool, he always knows when trouble is coming, right? Now, I don't have cool theme music playing everywhere I go, but I got the next best thing. I've got a cell phone that plays all kinds of different cool themes when different people call me, right? Like, there's a stranger calling, it plays... Or if it's my therapist calling, it plays... Feelings. 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Or if it's my mother-in-law...
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3: Welcome back, everybody. Coming to you today from Equine Affair, California, in the bustling metropolis of Pomona, California. Lovely day here. 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And we're going to start out this year talking to a couple people that have caught my attention because I think we're kindred spirits in many ways. We do some similar things, and you're going to meet them and learn about them today, too. Darlene Newman and Chip Ward. Guys, welcome.
4: 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It's nice to see you, Rick.
5: Thanks, Rick. Glad to be here.
3: You've probably heard of the TV program they do. It's called Equitrekking. It's on PBS stations. Is that correct, Darlene?
4: Yep. It's national on PBS. 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
3: Wow. 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
3: Wow.
4: So we've gotten to almost probably all the stations on PBS and on Create Channel, which is a national PBS lifestyle channel. So we're kind of everywhere now.
3: Okay. The big question, how, you guys are young, how did you do this? Chip, what's your secret?
5: I married Darlene. That's the key to my success.
4: I sucked him into the horse world, the horse television world.
3: Okay. Now, as I understand it, there's a division of labor here. You, Darlene, are the horse person, and you, Chip, are like the business brains of this outfit. Is that how this works out?
5: That's correct, yeah.
4: We share things creatively. We have very different strengths, which
3: is that right?
4: It sounds like your team on your husband.
3: Well, that's why I said I thought we had a lot in common, because we do the same sort of thing. Diane and I have a strange deal in that when we first met, I was the technician behind the scenes and she was the talent out in front. Now we've kind of flipped roles. But so how did this get started?
4: Well, I was working in television, and my passion, horses and travel, and that's what I really wanted to do, is combine that. Chip was in the business world, actually, doing consulting.
5: I was in finance and management consulting, and she...
3: That sounds so exciting.
5: It was breathtaking, really, day to day. It was.
4: So I said, Chip, do you want to come out of that office and come around the world with me on horseback? And he said, oh my gosh, I couldn't think of anything better.
5: I said, well, if I have to, but I got to get a new pair of riding boots.
3: So are you a pretty good sport about this? You go out there and hop on the back of a horse every now and then?
5: Almost every shoot I'm on a horse, actually.
3: Really?
5: I'd say 9 times out of 10 I'm out there riding, and so is the director of photography, this guy Greg Barna, and everybody else we work with. It's just the nature of the program and how remote we are, and the problem is I don't get to ride as often as Darlene, who's on camera, so I tend to get a little saddle sore. But
3: okay, for people who have not seen, well, we all do, Chip, for people who have not seen the show, describe it.
4: Well, I think it's an amazing show. We travel all around the world on horseback, but we do it with local people, and that's what really makes it special. I mean, we'll go up into the Canadian Rockies and do a pack trip, or to Cappadocia, Turkey, and ride through these amazing fairy chimneys from village to village, and we'll do it on horseback with local people who grew up in the area. So they're telling us, you know, these beautiful, you know, out-of-the-way places, taking these amazing places that the normal people don't even know about. So it's really discovering a place and its people through the horses.
3: So you're riding local horses, obviously. You're not taking your own. Are there ever some surprises there?
4: Well, it's always an adjustment for all of us.
5: There's always a surprise. You never know. You know, some countries, like Iceland, riding the Icelandic horses, the stirrups are real low, and you got to get used to riding more straight-legged than you would necessarily riding English back in the States or in Europe. And other places, Turkey, they had us on Kyrgyz saddles that came out of Central Asia, out of the steppes, that date as far back as the Mongol warriors who came across the steppes on these incredibly comfortable sheepskin saddles. And you learn to adjust and appreciate what the different cultures have, and you realize very quickly that there's usually a very good reason why things are the way they are.
3: Well, that's a good point. Nothing happens for no reason. Everything happens for some reason. Sometimes things are kept that way, just as a matter of tradition, when maybe there's some better ideas. But what is the most comfortable horse that you've ridden? Does one come to mind, Darlie?
4: Well, I like the Icelandics when you're tolting. They all have their different great attributes.
3: Sure.
4: But I'd have to say when we were in Costa Rica, we had a very difficult shoot. We filmed a cabalgata, which is a big horse festival. Everybody is on horseback. Hundreds of people were mixing with cars and motorcycles. It's pretty out of control.
3: Yeah.
4: And a normal horse person would say, not a good atmosphere for a horse.
3: Yeah.
4: But the horses that we had, not only were they smooth Paso Fino mixes, but they were almost bomb-proof. And horses are not necessarily bomb-proof, but these horses were great. I mean, we're riding beside people blaring their stereos, and I was amazed at these guys, Chip and the film crew, were on horseback with their equipment, kind of getting a good pace going.
5: We were galloping.
3: And shooting at the same time.
5: I wasn't shooting, I was taking stills, but director of photography was galloping, and as best as he could, no Steadicam. It's amazing the difference a gated horse makes. And I fell in love with this one horse I was riding, Presumita. If I could have taken her back, I was trying to figure out a way to trailer her up through Mexico. I would have done it. Amazing, amazing animal.
3: You know, people tell me, you must be brave trying these things that you do, but that's nothing compared to what you guys do in a different country with a whole different kind of horse and different tack and different customs. I mean, do you ever get scared that you're in over your head?
4: Sometimes. I mean, we're lucky that we really like the local people that we ride with, so you have to trust them, and you have to trust the horse, because if not, you're not going to have a good ride and a good experience.
3: Yeah.
4: And that's why when we first get on a horse somewhere new, you know, we try that horse. I take a little test spin. You get to know it as well as you can before you go out for the day and shoot, because once we're out there, we're pretty much not going to turn back. Because of continuity in the show, you can't see me on one horse 1 minute and then the horse turns white and they're going, what happened to her horse? So we really try to, you know, be as sure as we can, but there's always some new obstacle or challenge.
3: So do you take a little time to kind of get used to that horse before you go out there?
4: About a half hour.
3: That's not much. That's not
5: meet
3: much.
5: Your horse, how are the stirrups, and get on your way. But the great thing is, you know, 3 years, several dozen episodes, and however many countries, and I've never met a horse person who wasn't warm and welcoming and, you know, made it really a fantastic experience about which I'm still talking.
3: Where do you get the ideas for these stories?
4: It really comes from the local places. I mean, the history and the culture, but to find the places, we talk to people like you. You know, you would tell me you went to this great place in Mexico or
3: But nobody
4: California.
3: From Turkey has ever come up to me and said, you need to ride over here. I mean, how do you make the international connections?
4: I've got a network of people now that I email with that actually do take a lot of riding vacations themselves, or they have friends in other countries. And it's all about really getting that first person take on that place, because that is so important for us.
5: You know, we'll find ourselves in a country on a shoot, and inevitably we'll meet somebody. You attract a lot of attention when you're walking around with a bunch of cameras and lights and things, and people are always very friendly, and they'll come up and they'll ask you what you're doing and where you're from, and inevitably they tell a story. Oh, well, I went such and such a place, and you should give them a call. And we do most times, and that's really it's through trusted people that are friends or friendly that we
3: does that fall to you, Chip, to kind of search out those stories and decide if this is one we want to gamble on? Because it's a bit of a gamble, isn't it?
5: It's always a gamble, especially when you're talking about filming a broadcast television series. It's a lot of time. It's an investment, and you know, we'll be pretty careful about it. We'll have some of our associates make phone calls and inquiries on the web and talk to them, and eventually we'll make sure it's a good fit for everybody. Not everyone wants to be on television, believe it or not. And if it is, we put it together.
3: Now, that's something that I've found. I have had dozens of people come up to me and said, oh, there's this old horseman that, you know, you really ought to talk to, you know, out living on this farm or whatever. Those people often don't want to be bothered. They don't want to be. They don't want their 15 minutes. You know, they're very happy with the way their life is. I don't know if you've run into that same thing. You really need somebody that wants to be on television, wants to be part of this experience.
4: You do. I think what's neat, though, is we're sharing so much of the culture and the history, and people are so proud of their culture, history, and their horses, and they want to share that. And I think that's what makes it neat.
3: Well, I suspect, too, and I've only known you for half a day so far, but I suspect that you have a way of putting them at ease. That would be my way. Is that true, Chip?
5: It's absolutely
3: true. She got some talent there.
5: She does. I'm sure you have it as well. I mean, I've seen you on television. You know, it's if you can talk to someone, if you're a genuine people person and you enjoy getting to know somebody else, that's what kind of puts you at ease. And even if it's somebody who's, despite Darley's charm and sincerity, who's still camera shy, I'll ham it up with the crew and we'll make fun of each other, and that usually does the trick.
3: Ah, how big a crew do you travel with?
5: Depending upon the shoot and the complexity, anywhere from 2 to 3 cameras and as many sound guys. Yeah. Sometimes some associate producers. It really depends on what's required.
3: I'm talking with Darley Newman and Chip Ward of PBS's Equitrekking television program. Now, when we get back, some of the great moments in this wild and crazy life of theirs. This is The Horse Show. I'm Rick Lamb. Stay with us.
2: The Horse Show with Rick Lamb is a copyrighted production of Lamb Chop Studios, Phoenix, Arizona. Unauthorized use is strictly prohibited.
3: And Chip Ward of PBS's Equitrekking television program. Now, when we get back, some of the great moments in this wild and crazy life of theirs. This is The Horse Show. I'm Rick Lamb. Stay with us.
2: The Horse Show with Rick Lamb is a copyrighted production of Lamb Chop Studios, Phoenix, Arizona. Unauthorized use is strictly prohibited.

0: long, the whole world knows about the horse show. We appreciate your help in reaching that very realistic goal. My guests are Darley Newman and Chip Ward of PBS's Equitrekking, and we're just kind of learning about how this crazy life of theirs goes. How in the world did this thing ever get started? I mean, I know how we did it, kind of a bootstrap operation getting going on RFD TV. What you've done, the complexity, the budgets involved, the travel, all of that, how do you jump to that level?
1: It's a lot of work and creativity. I mean, it's a lot of work. You've got to really do a lot of research and trial by fire. I mean,
0: do you have to pay your dues at a lower level doing an earlier version of this show before you were able to kind of jump to that, to the bigs?
2: We shot a pilot to sort of see if the idea had any legs, had any merit, and we put it on Horse TV when that existed a number of years ago. And very quickly we found out that it was, according to their internal metrics, one of the more popular shows, and so we thought, okay, that's interesting, and we kind of put it down for a while until we had the opportunity to film in New Mexico, and we shot a spectacular show there, again, without really a broadcast property in mind, and we suggested we talk to the local PBS affiliate, and we did, and they loved it, and without our knowledge, they shopped it nationally.
0: Ah.
2: And it turned out to be a good thing.
1: They had our knowledge. I wasn't sure it was ready at the time. You know when you're working on something, I could work on a show forever.
0: Sure, you could
1: honestly
0: tweak forever.
1: Yeah, I could tweak it forever. So I'm a perfectionist in that way. I always want it to be better. And that's why it pains me to look at earlier shows sometimes because I always want to change it. So, but yeah, it did well in New Mexico. We did a show about New Mexico, aired it in New Mexico, and it did well, and it was surprising to the New Mexico station because they said, usually when people travel around New Mexico, nobody in New Mexico wants to see it. But for us to go out on horseback and to go down to the Gila National Forest and to do cowgirl camp at the Double E Ranch, Pony Express reenactment ride, all these amazing places, go interview Spanish Arabian horse breeders, just really a different take on New Mexico.
0: Sure.
1: And that's what we do. So it was popular because people hadn't seen it, and horse people, non-horse people, everybody could be interested because you've got the beautiful scenery, the great local people.
0: Sure. Well, it's as much travel log, I suppose. You've got a kind of a magic combination here. Travel, horses, interesting people, human interest stories, it sounds like. That's a kind of a magic combination, Chip, it sounds like.
2: It is, and that's what makes it work. I always like to tell people what sets it apart, really, is that Darley isn't an omniscient narrator. She's not going to a place like Turkey or Jordan, from which we just returned recently, and saying, when I go here, I always like to go to this cafe in Amman and do that. Even though you know the host has never really been there and done that. And what Darley does is she brings out from other people, and this is really her gift, she brings out from them their inner character, and they then talk with great passion and excitement about their lives and where they're from and what they do and who they are and historically and culturally what's made them who they are. And that's what the show is about. Horses really are a way to see the world in a new way, and because horses are such a ubiquitous part of human culture in general, it's a great way to get to know people.
0: So have you ever had one of those moments where the cameras are rolling and something just spectacular happens and you just go, oh my gosh, what did we just get here?
1: We have it all the time.
0: Tell me about one of them.
1: Well, we did herding bison in Utah, which can be dangerous. I went out with this guy, Ron Brown, who's an amazing horseman, and his horses have been in a lot of movies. So they've been around cameras. They weren't camera shy. But we were herding bison, and we're there on Antelope Island, which is one of the largest islands. It is the largest island in the Great Salt Lake. And you've got this ancient herd of bison, and we're working on herding them. And a horrible thing happened in that it was one of the only times our director of photography messed up, because he's another perfectionist. We sat there for about 20 minutes herding these bison, and I'm getting a little worried because I've never done this before, and my horse was gunning for these bison. And then Greg, our photographer, goes, oh, I'm sorry, I didn't have the camera on. And I thought, are you kidding me? We have to do this again? And I said, oh, I don't know if I can take it. But we did do it again. And, I knew when we were running with these bison, I'm running after them, and you see these beautiful mountains, snow-capped mountains in the distance, and you've got a blue sky, and there's a little bit of cloud cover, and I'm thinking, this is going to be absolutely beautiful, and it's

0: one of our
1: and
0: one of my favorite. It's one of my favorites because it just gives you that sense of freedom, that sense of what you feel when you're on a horse and you're running like that in an open space, and just it's an amazing feeling.
1: Now, unexpected things have to be happening sometimes. Has there ever been a really bad wreck that you've had in doing this? Are you comfortable talking about it?
0: Well, knock on wood. No, not yet.
1: Oh, okay. You were kind of nodding. I thought, oh, yeah, she's got one.
2: I've gotten a few vehicles stuck in unfortunate places.
1: Oh, well, gee.
2: Had some landslides, things like that.
1: Hey, most people listening have had bones broken by coming off of horses.
0: Chip went off a horse on going up in the San Juan Mountains during a hailstorm.
2: Jeez, I'd forgotten about that.
0: And we were on a thin trail that dropped off on one side, and it was getting slippery, but we had to get off the mountain because the storm was really hitting us. And there was lightning, so we needed to get down. And, yeah, you did take a little tumble there.
2: At 14,000 feet, it was a late summer hailstorm.
1: Wow.
2: And golf ball-sized hail cracked that poor quarter horse I was on right in the head, and me too. He jumped and I fell back, and if I hadn't grabbed a rock, I'd have gone further. But, you know, the horse was great and recovered, and, of course, no one likes being hit in the head.
1: That's very high.
2: Yeah, it was high.
1: Yeah, wow. Amazing. Well, you mentioned that you film this. Do you really do it on film or you shoot on video?
2: We shoot digitally, high definition.
1: Videotape?
2: Yeah.
1: Yeah. Not that it matters to anybody, it's just that the technology is available now that makes it a whole lot easier to do with digital video. And I didn't know if you were adding that other layer on top of this of actually shooting film, too, because that adds another layer.
2: No, it's another layer of complexity. We shoot, to be technical about it, to HD cam specifications and 1080p. And
1: so what's in the future for you guys?
0: Well, I have a
1: Have you,
0: very
1: like, had
0: long...
1: all your dreams come true already at this young age?
0: Yeah, really, we have. But, I mean, just to move forward, there's so many places. I really cannot visit all the places that I'd like to and ride in my lifetime. There are too many. It stresses me out that I can't. No, really. I just think there's so many great places. There's so many to go.
1: Let me tell you one thing I was worried about when I first got into doing what I do, and that was not that I wasn't going to be able to do it, because I knew I could do it. I was afraid I would lose interest, you know. And like here, 13 years later, I think I'm probably more obsessed about it than the day I started. So that's the way it's worked for me. Has it happened to you that way as well?
0: Well, it consumes my life, and it consumes Chip's life. I mean, we're workaholics, but we do it because we love it.
1: I'd say that's a big yes.
0: Yeah.
2: Yeah. Well, you know, you have a small business yourself, and it's a tight-knit community, and you do everything on your own or with a handful of people. And really, the one thing I've realized by traveling to all these great places is that there's always someplace else to go. Somebody's always got a story about, hey, I saw this or heard about that over there. You got to check it out.
1: Not likely to run out of stories.
2: Not anytime soon.
1: Is there a way that my listeners can learn more about what you do? Do you have a website?
0: We do. 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
1: I see.
0: So there's a lot of different things that we're doing, and it's all Equitrekking related.
1: Fantastic. My guests have been Darling Newman and Chip Ward. 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Guys, thanks so much for being with us.
0: Thanks, Rick.
2: Rick, it's a real pleasure. Thank you.
3: It's Forage First Nutrition, brought to you by ADM Alliance Nutrition. I am Rick Lamb, along with equine specialist Pat Cassidy. Pat, is it safe to feed horses lawn clippings?
4: No, it's not safe. Don't do it. And there's more problems with that than you can believe. You know, it is grass, and we just cut it. But the thing with lawn clippings is they have a lot of moisture in them, and they ferment really quickly, and they mold really quickly, and they cause colic really quickly. And that's the problem. You'll see situations where maybe the person didn't do it to their own horse, but their neighbor was doing them a favor and fed the grass clippings to the horse to kind of help them out, and not knowing, you know, the detriment of it. But it's a very dangerous thing to do. You do not want to do it.
1: Plus, they're extremely short.
4: Yeah, and they could have an impaction colic because of that. I mean, they're already wet. But the big problem is that they just ferment so quickly and they mold. Moldy feed in a horse is a bad situation. So, you know, I would definitely recommend that people don't. You know, I mean, you can graze him on the lawn. That's a different situation. It isn't cut yet. It's not going to ferment. It's not going to mold.
1: Plus, when he's grazing, he's sizing his bites. And, I mean, it's yeah. He's taking it in at a much slower rate than...
4: Right, right. Yeah, you're not making it so available. He's got to kind of work for it a little bit.
1: Are horses inclined to eat lawn clippings if they get to them? Do you need to be careful about that?
4: It depends. If horses are in a situation where they're really looking for something to eat, they'll eat about anything. You see that problem with poisonous plants, especially oleander. It's absolutely deadly, but horses will eat it.
1: If they don't have something.
4: If they don't have something else to do, they're liable to eat it, and it's ugly. But don't feed lawn clippings. Do not.
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2: Hi, this is Kyle Bauer with Plain Talk. With the girl that probably didn't know that she could mail coconuts and potatoes without a box.
3: You can still do that even to this day?
2: Simply write the destination and return address on a piece of the produce and have it weighed for the appropriate postage, and the United States Post Office will ship it as is. That's according to this article.
3: I mean, you heard stories about that, you know, way back, about even like mailing children or something. Like,
2: yeah,
3: we
2: of
3: need
2: course,
3: to mail the baby
2: I think
3: down
2: you have
3: to grandma's.
2: Put them in a box.
3: Yeah. I remember hearing those stories, but I didn't know you could still do it today.
2: Well, that's what it says here. I guess I have to believe the article till proven otherwise. So, yeah, here's a picture of it ready to mail at the Hawaii Post Office. Huh. Coconuts.
3: Coconuts?
2: Yeah.
3: Those would probably hold together pretty well.
2: Oh, yeah.
3: You know.
2: Absolutely.
3: Potatoes, it depends on how far you're going with them.
2: Yeah, well, I'm thinking mailing one at a time. It's like, that's got to be kind of an expensive thing. You can
3: Right. Surely
2: buy them closer to home cheaper than
3: yeah.
2: that.
3: Yeah, and how do they get the little sticker to stick on the potato? You know what I mean? You think
2: yeah.
3: it would be hard to get the sticker to stick.
2: I'm with you,
3: anyway.
2: Sister. The Postal Service moves mail by plane, hovercraft, trains, trucks, cars, boats, ferries, helicopters, subways, bicycles, mules, and feet.
3: Wow.
2: I knew they still did the mules to the bottom of the Grand Canyon.
3: Oh, yeah? Uh-huh. Yep. Just like the Brady Bunch.
2: Yeah. Okay.
3: Do you remember the Brady Bunch episode where
2: no.
3: they ride the mules to the bottom of the Grand Canyon? You didn't watch the Brady Bunch?
2: Maybe. Uh-huh. I don't know. It's been a while.
3: If you watched it, you probably don't want to admit it. So.
2: Well, what was the oldest girl's name?
3: Marcia.
2: She was hot.
3: You liked Marcia?
2: Yeah.
3: So back in early May, satellites picked up something dramatic happening underwater. There was a volcano erupting beneath the waves of the Bismarck Sea, which is near, is it Papua New Guinea? Is that how you say it?
2: I think so, yes. But I don't know where Papua New Guinea is.
3: Well, it's in the Pacific, I think, in the
2: All
3: South
2: right.
3: Pacific. So I don't
2: okay.
3: think it's terribly far from New Zealand because it feels like it's...
2: That, you know what? I know you're in the neighborhood because that there was a battle there during World War II, a naval mm-hmm. battle in that area, and as I think, MacArthur was snuck out of the Philippines when we lost him the first time, and I think they took him to Papua New Guinea.
3: Okay, so all right, well. I haven't been able to find it yet. I'm looking at our big world map here and haven't spotted it. But anyway, since this stretch of ocean hasn't been mapped in detail, nobody knows exactly where this volcano sits, but it's clearly still active because, this is the interesting part of this story, volcanic eruptions like this one produce pumice. You know what pumice is?
2: Lava. You make your lava soap out of it.
3: A light, porous rock that's full of air pockets, light enough to float. Huge.
2: Light enough to float?
3: Light enough to float.
2: I did not know mm-hmm. that.
3: Huge mats of it, called pumice rafts, drift on the ocean's surface for months or even years before finally sinking after this kind of an eruption. So
2: huh.
3: that's how they know that the volcano is erupting. It says right now those rafts are washing up on the Admiralty Islands.
2: Admiralty.
3: And the result is a mess. On two of the islands, pumice is piling up several feet deep along the shore. So do you know
2: seven
3: where the... Say it again.
2: Seven
3: Admiralty?
2: Feet deep?
3: Several feet.
2: Oh,
3: sorry.
2: Several
3: feet deep.
2: Okay.
3: Do you know where those islands are?
2: Well, I'm looking up Papua New Guinea right okay. now, and so it is just north of Australia. The piece of Australia that sticks up, it's that multicolored island right there.
4: There it is.
2: Okay.
3: Yep, I've spotted it now, too.
2: So. All right.
3: All right, so that's where it is, and apparently those islands are close to that, and they've got all this pumice. You know, I hear about I tell you what, I think of pumice stone. I think of the thing people use to clean their toilets. You could buy a pumice stone.
2: The thing I always think about is advertising of lava soap. Mm-hmm. They said it has pumice in it.
3: Yeah.
2: And it's like, I didn't know what that was, but I know you didn't want to take a shower with it. You wanted to grind on your hands.
3: And Dad has always had a bar of lava soap, you know, near his shop, because when you work on greasy cars and stuff like that, you need that.
2: All right. This came up on the trip. You know what a loofah is, right?
3: Sure.
2: Uh-huh. And describe it to people who don't know what that is.
3: Well, it's like a bath sponge, and people will put them kind of like on a long handle sometimes, and you could use it to wash your back or whatnot. But some of the real loofahs, I think, are real sponges.
2: They're a gourd. They grow in the garden.
3: Oh, really?
2: Yes, I was with you.
3: I thought it was something from the ocean.
2: I did, too. I thought it was like a coral or a sponge or something like that, a sponge that got dry, because they're kind of, they're not soft.
3: Right, yeah.
2: To be honest, they're supposed to exfoliate. Yes, exactly. You kind of, and that's what made me think of the lava, you know, exfoliate your hands. But those you can, I don't know if you can around here, but you grow them in your garden, and then you take the skin off of the outside of it, and you hang them out to dry. And then if you want to mount some sort of a handle, that's up to your imagination how to do that. But they grow in your garden like a cucumber.
3: Yeah, yeah.
2: Yeah. So I had no idea.
3: I did not either. So speaking of your trip, you didn't really tell us a whole lot of specifics. Do you have anything else that you can get into detail about on your trip? You said something about fish, that they really like fish. Is that Spain or Portugal?
2: Spain. They claim that they're a big fishing society and that sort of thing. And so I swear the first 2 days, every meal had their favorite fish, which is sardines.
3: Oh, well, you were happy then, right? Don't you like sardines?
2: Well, I'm not sure I like them as an entree.
3: Oh.
2: And
3: you just like them as a snack on your special shelf.
2: As a snack on a cracker.
3: Like on a Triscuit or something.
2: Yes, exactly. And so, you know, after you've had about so many sardines, they're so proud of their sardines. The other thing they're proud of is that in their heritage, they had a great navy, and they would go up to the off the shore of Canada and Nova Scotia, they would go clear up in there and fish for pollock and a cod, and then bring the cod down and dry it. And they were the ones who figured out you could dry cod, and then it would stay pretty much forever. Mm-hmm. And in fact, I took a picture and posted it of they just cut the cod down the middle of the stomach, lay it out flat, put salt on it, hang it out to dry. And it's in the store just as a big dry piece of fish. Mm-hmm. It's not wrapped in anything. It's just, and you walk by and pick up whichever piece of dry cod that you want.
3: Are there like flies landing on it and stuff like that?
2: No, are there any flies in the stores in Clay Center?
3: Well, no, I guess not.
2: No, they keep, no.
3: So did you try some while you were there?
2: Yes.
3: Dried?
2: Yes, and it's,
3: Do you have any flavor left in it?
2: Not much.
3: Okay.
2: And it doesn't, it also not flaky.
3: Oh, right.
2: You don't have to cut it with a fork or with a knife.
3: So it's like fish jerky, kind of? Is it that dry,
2: you know? A little. Well, I mean, they reconstitute it, but it's much more firm. It's not flaky like, you know, a fish normally is. Yeah. You got to kind of hold it together, it falls apart.
3: Right.
2: This has a form to itself. So I thought that was just fascinating that they thought that, and so when they're talking about all this, that we're a fish society, we love our fish and this sort of thing, it's like really limited. And in fact, in the store, you know, I like
5: KFRM, Salina, Kansas.
2: The grocery store, and they did have a big fish case, a lot to choose from. But all of their shrimp came from South America.
3: Oh, South America.
2: Yeah, Argentina for the most part.
3: Yeah.
2: And so it's like, well, okay, they're not raising that locally. Then they have their sardines, and they have their pollock or cod. They have both. But you don't see lobster, and we're right on the ocean. You don't see oysters. You don't see lobster. You don't see any of that. So it's like, dude, it's like you need to go to the eastern seaboard of the United States where you see fresh fish. So anyway, they were very proud about that, but I didn't think they should be.
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4: News this hour from Town Hall. I'm Mary Rose. The situation has grown more desperate by the hour in Venezuela as people dig through the rubble of collapsed homes and apartment buildings. The country is entering its third day after the devastating 1-2 punch of a 7.2 and 7.5 magnitude earthquakes. Charles de Ledesma reports that amid a disappointing government response, many people are taking their appeals to find missing loved ones online.
6: With communication patchy, social media and online registries have become a crucial tool for many Venezuelans seeking information and resources beyond sparse government statistics.
4: Engineers and other experts say the back-to-back earthquakes on Wednesday were among the most intense to hit the country in more than a century. SRN News and our parent company, Salem Media, are partnering with Christian nonprofit Food for the Poor to rush emergency aid to victims of this tragedy. 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The latest attacks across the Persian Gulf show the potential for the Iran war to spin out of control.
7: Iran launches new attacks, a drone assault targeting Bahrain and against a ship in the Strait of Hormuz, likely Tehran's response to overnight airstrikes by the U.S. Those were in response to an Iranian drone attack Thursday on a ship trying to get out of the strait. This comes as the two countries are trying to reach a final accord to end the conflict following an interim peace deal. Vice President J.D. Vance on social media Friday night saying Iran should just pick up the phone if there are disagreements about the ceasefire agreement, but violence will be met with violence. I'm Julie Walker.
4: Utah is under a fire emergency across the state. The National Weather Service issued a red flag warning on Friday. More on these stories at townhall.com.
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9: In the documentary Mel Brooks, the 99-year-old man, Brooks said he was born to make people laugh. There's The Producers, Blazing Saddles, and Spaceballs, to name a few. How did Mel Brooks get to 100?
11: 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Then you'll live a long time.
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9: The American Film Institute just named Brooks's Blazing Saddles the funniest film of all time. I'm Ed Donahue.
4: Cape Verde has become the smallest country ever to earn a spot in the knockout round of the World Cup. 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Tourists visiting the nation's capital this weekend are in for a treat as the U.S. military is honored Sunday. But there's lots more in store as the state fair continues through July 10th.
13: Every day, the America 250 celebration features something fresh. On Sunday, a patriotic tribute to the U.S. military. 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
14: We call it the Wings of Freedom Day. You'll see flyovers that will include all kinds of aircraft, including the F-35s, more F-18s, F-22s, Thunderbirds. So that's going to be one where you'll be looking up in the air.
13: Laura Winters reporting.
4: Paris bans public drinking as wildfire burns in UK. The heat record for June had been broken for the second day in a row. A rare red weather warning is also in effect. More on these stories at townhall.com.

0: This is Lee Habib, and this is Our American Stories, and we tell stories about everything here on this show, from the arts to sports, and from business to history, and everything in between, including your stories. They're some of our favorites. 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Up next, a listener story from Joy Neal Kidney, and she listens on WHO in Des Moines, a great heritage signal. Joy is the keeper of her family's stories, and today she shares one with us. Take it away, Joy.
1: An Iowa waitress became an officer's wife in Texas. It was the only formal gown my mother ever owned. She bought it for the opening of the officer's club at the Marfa Army Air Base in Texas. Doris had just become an officer's wife by marrying Warren Neal, an Iowa farmer who'd earned his pilot's wings. Doris Wilson had been a waitress in Perry, Iowa, at the McDonald drugstore, which had a soda fountain and a restaurant area. In fact, she was serving Sunday dinner there when the announcement of the attack on Pearl Harbor interrupted the background music playing on WHO radio. She remembered thinking that all of her brothers were liable to be drafted. One by one, the five Wilson brothers left home to serve. Doris's brother Dale Wilson and Warren Neal were both Iowa farmers. Enlisted as air cadets in 1942, they were awarded their silver wings and became officers on the same day a year later. Dale at Roswell, New Mexico, Warren at Marfa, Texas. A few months later, Doris was working at Bishop's Cafeteria in downtown Des Moines. Her brother Dale stopped by in his uniform to see her there while home on furlough. He was sent to North Carolina next for B-25 combat training. Warren was retained at Marfa as an instructor for advanced cadets. He and Doris had dated off and on since high school and were writing to each other during the war. Doris even wore pilot's wings on her coat. With four brothers already in the service and calls for women to enlist to help with the cause, Doris collected recommendations from teachers and had begun the process to apply for the WAVES, the World War II Women's Branch of the Naval Reserve. Warren was afraid they would get separated forever, so he asked her to get married instead. Doris, wearing an aqua suit, and Warren in uniform, were married in May 1943 in Dexter, Iowa. Warren didn't own a car yet, so the newlyweds caught a ride to Texas with another couple. Their first home was the Cruise Hotel in Marfa, since everything else was full. Day after day, while Warren was instructing at the airbase, Doris hunted for a cheaper place to live, but so did everyone else. Billy Cruz, the hotel owner, said he didn't know what people did after he had to turn them away. Even the cots in the hotel halls were all occupied, and people even lived in areas of the hospital during those war years. Imagine an army moving in on Adel, the county seat of Dallas County, Iowa. Then you have an idea what Marfa is like. Doris asked her mother to send hangers and other things they couldn't buy, like sewing needles. Right away, she was invited to a tea for officers' wives, then a luncheon. This Iowa waitress had all of a sudden become an officer's wife. The luncheon was quite a handy affair, she wrote home, but not as bad as she'd feared. A few weeks later, Warren and Doris found a home. For the next year and a half, they lived in the First Christian Church. They rented a small room in the front of the adobe church, $13 per month for the room, water, lights, a bed, and two chairs. The bath was unhandy since it was at the opposite end of the church, but they were so thankful to find someone moving out so they'd have a cheaper place to live. They'd just gotten settled when they were to attend the formal opening of the new officers' club. Another pilot's wife invited Doris along to shop for gowns for the dance. Doris's was nearly the color of the suit she'd been married in a few months earlier, aqua, short-sleeved, accented with lots of small ruffles. She wrote home that she had fun at the dance and felt like Cinderella. With With the war ramping up in Europe and in the Pacific, the Air Corps tried to graduate pilots as quickly as they could. Warren worked long hours, especially when they had night flying and cross-country trips. By then, all five brothers were in the service, so Doris was very busy writing letters. Early that December, she wrote to Dale, then in combat in New Guinea. She ended her V-mail letter, "I'm going to let you in on a secret. We haven't told anyone yet, but we're going to have a boy, we hope, next May." She signed it, "Good luck and love, Doris." Dale never got her message. The small letter was returned, still sealed, marked missing in action. Decades later, I, the boy she'd hoped for, was the first person to open the little V letter and read it. Doris lost all three younger brothers during the war. There's no photo of her wearing the aqua gown. I remember seeing it as a child only a couple of times, among her keepsakes in the storeroom of her old farmhouse. But now it's been passed on to Doris's firstborn, who eventually became the keeper of poignant family stories and letters and terrible telegrams. Treasures like the aqua gown to wonder about. Did she ever get to wear it again? To feel like Cinderella once more?
0: And a special thanks to Joy Neal Kidney. And she became the keeper of the treasures, the terrible telegrams, and everything else. And there's someone like that in every family. A special thanks to the folks at WHO Radio in Iowa for putting us on their terrific station. It was one of the great honors of our show to be put on WHO. And a special thanks again to Joy Neal Kidney and to Monty Montgomery for putting this story together. And we're looking for your stories, too, like this, from listeners all across the country. 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Joy Neal Kidney's story, and my goodness, what a family story, here on Our American Stories. Lee Habib here again. 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
0: We return to Our American Stories. On February 12, 1809, two men were born who would end up being considered among the top thinkers of their time. Both men valued science and technology, were controversial among many of their contemporaries, and both fundamentally changed the course of history. But that's where the comparisons stop. One of these men was English scientist Charles Darwin, the other was President of the United States. Here to tell the story is David J. Kent, author of Lincoln, The Fire of Genius. But first, a reading of Lincoln's own words. Let's get into the story.
5: All creation is a mine, and every man a miner. The whole earth, and all within it, upon it, and around it, including himself, in his physical, moral, and intellectual nature, and his susceptibilities, are the infinitely various leads from which man, from the first, was to dig out his destiny. In the beginning, the mine was unopened, and the miner stood naked and knowledgeless upon it. Fishes, birds, beasts, and creeping things are not miners, but feeders and lodgers merely. Beavers build houses, but they build them in no wise differently or better now than they did 5,000 years ago. Ants and honeybees provide food for winter. Man is not the only animal who labors, but he is the only one who improves his workmanship. This improvement he effects by discoveries and inventions. His first important discovery was the fact that he was naked, and his first invention was the fig leaf apron. Abraham Lincoln.
6: Lincoln and Darwin were born the same day, literally the same day, but under very different circumstances. You know, Darwin was born into a wealthy family of privilege, and he married into a wealthy family of privilege. And Lincoln was born on a small subsistence farm in northern Kentucky on the frontier. It was just his father, his mother, him, an older sister. There was a younger brother, Thomas, who only lived for a couple of months. I mean, very limited as far as how many acres that they could clear for planting crops, because there just wasn't the people to do it. There weren't a lot of schools. There weren't a lot of even other people. There wasn't even a town there. So they left that when Lincoln was 7 and moved across the border into Indiana. And Indiana is important for a couple of reasons. One, because in Kentucky, there was slavery. And Indiana, literally when they moved there, was just becoming a state within a few weeks. And it was a free state. So that was part of the reason. The more important reason was because Thomas Lincoln, his father, had lost his farm. And he went through 2 or 3 farms in Kentucky because other people would come and say, you don't own that land, or the person that you bought the land from didn't own it. There was a lot of land title problems in Kentucky. There wasn't in Indiana. It had been planned out much better. He ended up on a farm, then stayed there for the next 14 years. So it was much more stable, and there were other people. There was a small village where they could get help. They could plant crops, but it was still very small. And Lincoln was still primarily the main laborer with his father, even at 7 years old. He says at 7, and he was very tall and strong for his age, he says that he was handed an axe and very rarely put down that most useful instrument for the next 15 years. And where they moved to was an unbroken forest. A dense forest with many, many, many, many different kinds of trees, a lot of undergrowth. So he learned about tree ecology, he learned about agronomy, he learned about weather, he learned about hydrology. He was picking up little sciences along the way. But when he actually became a congressman, his one term in Congress, he had to fill out like a questionnaire for the congressional record, you know, about you. When he gets to the question about what your education is, he just writes one word. Defective. He says when he's running for president, he writes an autobiography, and he says that the totality of his formal education was less than a year. And that's over the first 21 years of his life. He's doing a total of less than a year. You know, week here, one class here, maybe a couple of months. He could only go to school in the frontier during the winter. Because from the time you start plowing the fields until the time after you finish harvesting and sell off any excess and store whatever you've grown, you don't have time to go to school. You're basically working for survival. You know, if your crops are wiped out, you may starve. There was very little to inspire learning. Most of the other people his age, his peers, weren't inspired to do more. They would go along and follow their father's footsteps and run the farms. They aspired to anything it would be to get their own acreage and plant their own farms and raise their own families and continue the traditions. And the standards for teachers were very different than they were in the East. If somebody said that they could read and write and cipher to the rule of three, then they were a teacher. And if they claimed that they could speak some Latin, they are considered a wizard. But he literally, like my father would have said, you know, walk 5 miles to school, uphill in both directions and in the snow. Lincoln, not so much the uphill in both directions, but he did that to get the little schooling that he got. And in this little bit of schooling here and there, he says he learned reading, writing, and ciphering to the rule of three, which is a very simple math ratio. And that's basically what he says he learned. So that was the formal part, but he really learned most of what he learned on his own. So early on, he's reading what everybody read on the frontier and pretty much everywhere else. He read the Bible. For many people, that was the only book they had access to. He read things like Pilgrim's Progress and Aesop's Fables, so very typical things that people would read. And then he would borrow whatever books he could find. Anybody who had, you know, a library, which meant like three books, he would borrow and he would read whatever he could do. And if he had it for a while, he would read it over and over and study it. And he memorized a lot of things, including poems, and he has very good memory throughout his entire life. His best friend, Joshua Speed, says, well, you can read these things and you'll pick them up right away. And Lincoln said, no, Speed, you're wrong. My mind is like a piece of steel. It takes a very long time to etch anything into it. But once you get it there, it's very hard to remove it. So he would study these things and run it over in his head over and over. And once he did, it was very hard to get it out of there. He had an extremely good memory where he could remember people he met and their families and the circumstances 20, 30 years later. He actually learned quite a bit more than people give him credit for. He downplayed his learning. He wanted to be like the rail splitter candidate. But on his own, he studied several different grammar books, different arithmetics, trigonometry, mathematics. When he becomes a surveyor, he has to learn the math behind surveying. So he teaches himself Euclid geometry, which is about logic as much as it is about math. And he teaches himself the law just by reading law books without working with anybody. He just teaches himself all of this. So he is learning constantly, and he did that throughout his entire life.
0: And you've been listening to author David J. Kent tell the story of the young Abraham Lincoln, who was born, go figure, on the same day that Darwin was born. And what a story he tells about why the family moved from Kentucky, which was originally home, to Indiana. Property rights matter, and there was not stable title in Kentucky, and in Indiana, there was. And what a world of difference stable and secure title would mean to this family. When we come back, more of the remarkable story of the young Lincoln and how he came to be here on Our American Stories.
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9: Clear skies across most of the region tonight. We are watching for a little cloud cover and shower activity over far northeastern Nebraska, but that's going to be fairly spotty rainfall overall. Temperatures falling back into the upper 50s and low 60s for western Nebraska, mid to upper 70s for the rest of the region, with a few 80-degree lows possible across central Oklahoma. So a warm and humid night in store for most of the region, and that heat and humidity in full effect on Sunday. Lots of sunshine across the area, high temperatures in the upper 80s and low 90s in western Nebraska, along with southeastern Kansas and eastern Oklahoma. In between, significant heat with highs in the 90s over eastern Nebraska and the triple digits over much of western and central Kansas, temperatures as high as 105 in the Oklahoma Panhandle. Monday looks hot as well, with sunny skies once again, high temperatures again in the 90s and 100s for most of the region. That's a look at your latest forecast. I'm meteorologist Ray Miller in the Weatherology Weather Center.
0: Return to Our American Stories and our story of Abraham Lincoln with David J. Kent, author of Lincoln, The Fire of Genius. When we last left off, David was telling us about Lincoln's early life and how, despite being born into conditions, quote, unfit for learning, those conditions being a subsistence farm in Kentucky, he was able to become a learned man by borrowing books, attending 1 year of formal education, and getting hands-on life experience. Let's continue with the story. Here again is David J. Kent.
6: As he grew up, he got a chance to get out on his own, which you couldn't do until you were 21. Up until that time, you were effectively indentured to your family, your parents. And even though his father would hire him out, all of the money that he earned doing that would go right back to his father. So around the age of 22, he said, I'm off on my own. Like, I'm finished with this. I don't like being on the farm. I don't like working this hard. I want to be thinking more and doing things that involve my intelligence, not my brawn. And he started on his own in New Salem, Illinois. But he didn't have, outside of farming, very many options. So he became a storekeeper because that was one of the first options that popped up. He ended up running a store with another guy till it went bankrupt, winked out in his mind. So he looked and said, what else is available? Well, I can get this postmaster job because postmaster is not that important, especially out here. Plus, hey, postmaster, all these people get newspapers and I can read the newspaper before I deliver it to the person. All of those things, especially postmaster, kind of dovetailed with another career he had started, being in politics. And it's very much a part-time thing back then. Only a few months a year that you were actually in session. While he was in the state legislature, he started meeting the other legislators, and many of them were lawyers. They were telling him, well, you know, you really need to study the law. You're here in the legislature writing laws, you probably should study the law so that you know what you're writing. And he thought that was a good idea, so he started learning, teaching himself the law. The first thing you got to keep in mind is that the Eastern and Western law could be very different in those times. William Seward, for example, who had been governor of New York and was senator, he had grown up in a wealthy family, gone to formal schools, went to college, went to law school, and he passed the bar exam. And that was fairly typical in the East. In the West, many people did what Lincoln did, which is you read the law. It's exactly the way it sounds. You get law books and you read them and you learn the law that way by looking at these past cases, what precedents there were. Out in the West, there wasn't a lot of precedent for a lot of the issues. Plus, a lot of the issues were very small. divorces and debt collection, things like that. So it was more about, can you convince a jury, as opposed to, do you get the law exactly right? And Lincoln was very good convincing juries. He rode the circuit, so he'd ride out throughout most of the central part of Illinois, go from county courthouse to courthouse, and just pick up whatever cases were there. And usually they would just sit there for 6 months until the lawyers get there, and then they would do the cases, and they would go through like 20 cases in a day. And Lincoln would say, okay, what's your issue? And they would explain it, and then he'd say, okay, let's go talk to the jury, and then it would be done in half an hour. And Lincoln's law career kind of progressed in tandem with the way science and technology progressed, especially as it moved more westward. He very much was aware of the growth of technology. He didn't see it early on because he's out there again in the frontier. He was born in 1809. Up until 1804, the country stopped at the Mississippi River. It wasn't until 1848, after the Mexican War, that we got all of the rest of that territory out to the West Coast. So Kentucky, Indiana, Illinois, this was still the frontier, and it was slowly moving its way west. With that came the technology. So there were steamboats earlier in the Hudson River. Beginnings of railroads were in the east. I mean, everything started in the east and worked its way west. So at first, Lincoln never saw any of this. It was when he was still living in Indiana, when he was 19 years old, he and a couple others took a flatboat down to New Orleans. So they go down the Ohio River, beat the Mississippi River, and then all the way to New Orleans. New Orleans was this big eye-opener for him. It's a huge city compared to anything he's seen before. It's multicultural, multinational, multilingual. There are peoples of all shades and all languages and a huge commerce. He would have seen all these steamships servicing the port. He also saw slave markets, which he hadn't really experienced. There was a road that went past their farm in Kentucky that was the main road for people in like Virginia sending enslaved people further south into the deep south where the cotton states. So he had some experience with slavery, but not really that much. And then suddenly it was like you're buying and selling people. He realized there's a lot more to the world. There were some other things on the second flatboat trip I'll mention. He is going starting in Illinois on the Sangamon River, which is a very small, windy river. And the flatboat gets stuck on the mill dam out in New Salem. And he has to get over that dam. But later on in Congress, the one term in Congress, and he's coming back, and he's going through the Great Lakes. He goes up to Buffalo and goes to Niagara Falls and sees Niagara Falls, which he writes us about. But then he works his way by steamship back to Chicago. And before he gets to Chicago, he sees another steamship that is stuck on the shallows. And the captain has sent the crew overboard. They're sticking boards and empty barrels and whatever they can to help make this thing float a little bit. He remembers his own getting stuck on the mill dam. And he realizes that there's a need for a way to help boats get over these shoals. And he sits down in between the two sessions of Congress and devises up this patent. The patent is for a device for getting boats over shoals. And it effectively uses what we in science call the Archimedes principle. You know, the idea behind buoyancy and displacement, and that if you can get something that's lighter than water under the hull, you can raise the hull enough to get it over any obstruction. And he did that by having these inflatable bladders that could be lowered and inflated either by hand pumping or by steam to raise the boat up just enough to get it over the shoal. So when he went back to Congress for the second session, he brought this to a patent lawyer in Washington, D.C., and he got it submitted, and he still to this day is the only president with a patent. He made zero attempt to commercialize this. Nobody else tried to commercialize it. But the system itself is actually the system that's used today by the Navy to help get ships and submarines, you know, lifted off the ocean floor when they're sinking.
0: And you've been listening to author David J. Kent. His book, Lincoln, The Fire of Genius, well, it's about one simple thing. Lincoln was a lifelong learner. And he drove himself to learn almost everything he learned, including science and technology. When we come back, more of this remarkable life story, the story of our 16th president, here on Our American Stories.
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0: Return to Our American Stories and the final portion of our story on Abraham Lincoln with David J. Kent, author of Lincoln, The Fire of Genius. When we last left off, David was telling us about how, despite not having much in the way of a resume, Lincoln was able to become the owner of a shop, a postmaster, a part-time politician, and eventually a lawyer. And not by going to law school, mind you, but by reading the law. Let's pick up where we last left off with Lincoln riding the legal circuit.
6: As he was riding a circuit, he saw that farming was going from a simple, you know, a wooden plow behind a horse to cast iron plows to eventually steel plows. But then you started seeing more technology, things called reapers, these mechanical devices, machinery, which were used to collect wheat and corn, and those were being patented. And there were often cases where somebody would patent a reaper and somebody else would copy it and hope that the original guy would notice, but they usually did, and they would sue each other. So there were plenty of cases like that that Lincoln started seeing. There's a famous one that Lincoln was in called the Manny McCormick Reaper Trial, where Lincoln actually, in the end, it's a longer story than we have time for, but, you know, in the end, Lincoln basically got cut out of it and didn't get to argue the case. But he had researched the differences between, and somebody else would copy it and hope that the original guy would notice, but they usually did, and they would sue each other. So there were plenty of cases like that that Lincoln started seeing. There's a famous one that Lincoln was in called the Manny McCormick Reaper Trial, where Lincoln actually, in the end, it's a longer story than we have time for, but, you know, in the end, Lincoln basically got cut.

And his arguments eventually were the arguments that were used when it finally got settled. There were more and more and more of these types of things happening, and that made more and more cases for Lincoln. And he quickly got a reputation as being very good at being able to handle these because he loved technology. He loved to like pick things apart and take it apart and see how it worked. One of the other big areas that he did was railroad type cases. The railroads were working their way west and getting bigger and bigger and more intrusive. And he ended up put on retainer for the Illinois Central Railroad for several years, fought many cases for them, but also worked for other railroads in Illinois. And there were quite a few different private companies that were railroads, not like Amtrak today. There were 50 different companies with short rail lines. But he also worked for railroad workers. He set significant precedents both for labor rights and for corporation rights. So not only was he really big watching and paying attention to all of these new developments and technology, it became a major part of his income from his legal career. There's a particular case called the Effie Afton. Effie Afton is the name of a steamship in the Mississippi River. And up to this point, the steamships were the prime mechanism for commerce. At one point, this Effie Afton left St. Louis going north, and it gets to an area called Rock Island, just across from what's Davenport, Iowa today. And it promptly runs into a railroad bridge that had only been in service for about 2 weeks. It's the very first railroad bridge across the Mississippi River. The Effie Afton runs into it, catches fire, it burns down to the hull and sinks, damages the bridge so it can't be used for a while. And then the steamship companies sue the railroad companies and the bridge company because they put an obstruction across the water. And Lincoln digs deep into this case. He goes up there, he learns the engineering, he calculates the speed of the river and the speed of the steamship. By this time, he had become a steamship pilot himself on the Sangamon River. And he convinces most of the jury that it was most likely not the bridge was an obstruction, but it was either negligence or intentional to try to block bridges from being built across the Mississippi River. Lincoln more or less wins this case, and it sets a precedent that allows the railroads to build many other bridges across the Mississippi River. Totally changes how we do commerce in this country. Instead of going north and south on the Mississippi on the steamships, it's now directly east-west, all the way out to the West Coast from railroads. Railroads, even today, are the prime mechanism for moving long-distance produce and different products around the country. He clearly understood more than most people know. His colleagues, they understood that Lincoln was different. He had a scientific mind. He understood technology better than anybody. That mentality becomes very important in the Civil War. The North and the South just hated each other and they were fighting a war. But Lincoln, being kind of the guy in the middle, was saying, I have a more important role. I need to resolve this so that the Union stays together. That was his thinking, and he was analyzing everything to determine the best steps that he could take in order to make that happen. Even things like the Emancipation Proclamation, he couldn't just say, okay, I'm going to get rid of slavery everywhere. He had to be very careful about how he did it so that he didn't lose the border states, those four slave states that stayed with the Union. If he said, well, I'm going to ban slavery in your states, they would have very quickly gone join the Confederacy, and that would have been the end of the United States. So he was very much that logical, thoughtful thinker that could work through a lot of different issues. On a more specific level, he very much encouraged technology development. There were plenty of old school military people who said, just give me a bunch of muskets. They're easy to use. We can mass produce.

0: quickly. We don't have to worry about different ammunition and different supply chains for different types of weapons. Just give me those and we'll send these people out there and hope they survive the battle. Lincoln was like, yeah, but there's got to be a better way. So he had plenty of people coming to the White House showing them their new guns. Everything from multiple shot repeating rifles to different types of cannons and rockets and machine guns. I mean, all sorts of things. There's a Spencer repeating rifle where there's a famous story where he goes and a Spencer comes in and pitches his rifle. And this rifle, instead of having to load it from the barrel, you actually have a 7-shell cartridge that you can jam into the butt of the stock. This is the modern way of thinking as far as guns work. So Lincoln is intrigued by this idea, and he takes one of these and goes out with Spencer into the what's now the Ellipse out behind the White House. And he takes 7 shots into a piece of wood. Shows that he's actually a pretty decent shot. And then he goes to fight with the ordnance officer. Because the head of ordnance is an old school guy who does not like the idea of these multi-shot weapons. Because, you know, you got a bunch of green troops that don't have much training. Now you're going to send them out there where they can shoot 7 shots very fast. They're going to just shoot them very fast and then throw the gun down and run. Plus, these things are much more complicated and it's muddy out there and raining all the time. And, you know, they're not going to work. So Lincoln had to argue with ordnance officers to push things like the Spencer 7-shot repeating rifle. He did go to bat for this particular one, and he ordered that it be put into service. One other thing that he pushed that became critical is ironclads. All the ships up until that point were wooden sailing ships. He did the same thing with telegraph. It was the first war that the President of the United States could send messages almost instantaneously, not like texting today, but, you know, almost instantaneously, out to the front. He could tell the generals, you know, give them advice on what to do and get advice and find out what the status is and then use telegraph to get to other generals in other parts of the battle, which was all over the eastern United States and even in the West. I do want to mention Lincoln did a lot to institutionalize science and technology that remains true today. He began the National Academy of Sciences. And he tells Congress, agriculture is so important and we have some dusty desk, literally one dusty desk in the back corner of some other department. We should have its own department for the Department of Agriculture. And Congress created it at his request so that we could improve the yields, improve the efficiency of agriculture. And then he and Congress, I mean, he's working with Congress on all of these because they have to pass the laws. Now, they passed the Homestead Act, which provided for westward expansion, passed the Morrill Land Grant Act to create what were called land grant colleges that were required to teach science and engineering. So he did all of that while in the middle of trying to keep the country from falling apart.
1: And a special thanks to David J. Kent, author of Lincoln, The Fire of Genius. The story of Lincoln the Lifelong Learner here on Our American Stories.
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1: This is Lee Habib, and this is Our American Stories, the show where America is the star and the American people. Nowadays, Batman is a household name. His list of comic issues, let alone live-action movies, animated films, and TV shows, video games, you name it. Well, it's nothing short of astounding. But this wasn't always the case. Today, Andrew Farrago, curator at the Cartoon Art Museum, and author of Batman, the definitive history of the Dark Knight, in comics, film, and beyond, is here to tell us the story of the Dark Knight.
3: I suppose it's appropriate for a character whose secret identity is a millionaire and later a billionaire. But money was kind of the driving force behind Batman at the beginning. So a struggling and fairly undistinguished cartoonist named Bob Kane was working for National Periodical Publications, doing funny animal comics, he was doing adventure comics, he was doing anything he could to try to make a name for himself, try to just make a living. And he heard that Jerry Siegel and Joe Shuster, who were the co-creators of Superman, were making a really nice living, hundreds of dollars a week, you know, just out of the Great Depression, tail end of the Great Depression, from their creation. He talked to his editor, and the editor said, yeah, you bring me another Superman, and this will be lucrative for you. And he said, you know, I'll do it over a weekend. He basically went home and tried to come up with his version of Superman. And initially, the character he came up with was really nothing like the Batman that we all know. He looked more like a circus acrobat with a domino mask, blonde hair, Leonardo da Vinci-inspired black batwing cape. He was possibly going to be a flying superhero. But thankfully, Kane was in touch with a very talented, very inventive writer named Bill Finger. And Bill Finger saw the raw potential there. He took Kane's ideas, he refined it, he gave Batman the cape and cowl and outfit really close to what we know and love today. He took Kane's concept and turned it into something that 80 years later still energizes and excites fans everywhere. Batman made his debut in a publication called Detective Comics. And Detective very much spun out of the pulp magazines that had preceded it. So they were raw, edgy, dark stories. The good guys were very good. The bad guys were very bad. Bad guys often met very gruesome fates. And Detective Comics, as the title indicates, every month had detective stories. And Batman, the earliest stories, and actually throughout his history, you know, they have been detective stories. He's one of the people who claims the title the world's greatest detective. So each story had to have at least some hint of a mystery to justify Batman's inclusion. The early Batman comics did have stories like that. They did have mysteries involving political corruption and gangsters and, you know, the kind of stories one would say were ripped from the headlines. And prior to that, it had been police officers, it had been private investigators, a lot of square-jawed guys wearing suits punching gangsters on the cover. So obviously Batman wearing his incredibly dark costume, swooping out of the night sky, grabbing criminals, energized audiences the same way that Superman the year before really energized readers. And very soon, Batman became a staple. He appeared every month in that magazine, and Detective Comics circulation went through the roof. And he was awarded his own solo magazine. You know, in the late 30s, this was very forward-thinking on the part of the publisher that's now known as DC Comics. So Kane and Finger knew we need colorful villains, we need eye-catching covers, we need dynamic storytelling. They really were going that direction very early. So within about a year of Batman's debut, we had the introduction of Robin the Boy Wonder. Again, bright red, yellow, green costume. They called him the Laughing Young Daredevil. I would say that's why we're still talking about Batman today in the present tense instead of some interesting pulp-inspired character whose time came and went. Immediately, I think for the better, changed the tone of the stories. It made Batman a father figure, gave him someone to talk to when he was his way through a case, and that gave the readers a surrogate, a stand-in where they could feel like, hey, I could do that. I could take part in these adventures. at Partnership really pushed Batman even farther into the superhero territory than he'd been before. And, you know, that pushed the villains that much farther into extremes, because right after Robin's debut, you had Joker, who was evil and dangerous a villain as there was. You had Catwoman, Two-Face, and the Penguin, and the Riddler, who are just as iconic as any heroes from that era. They really tapped into something. They knew what would be popular. They knew what would sell. They knew what the kids liked. They did pay incredibly close attention to their competition. So they paid attention to what kind of numbers is Superman doing, what's going on in Captain Marvel this month, who's the big new character on the stands, and if there was a way for them to tap into an audience, even if it was taking away readers from other books that were coming out from the same publisher, then they tapped into that. And the first year before Robin was introduced, the stories were very grim, they were very dark. And very quickly, the publisher realized, you know, we're reaching hundreds of thousands, maybe millions of kids with these comics. Maybe we have a responsibility here to be setting a better example. So they decided early on, Batman doesn't carry a gun. Batman doesn't use lethal force. He tries to find a better way to solve his problems. If he can solve a problem without violence by using his intellect and using his detective skills, that's even better.
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7: Attitude is everything. I'm Mitch Anthony with today's Daily Dose. No matter how many times the doctor faced this situation, he was never really comfortable with it. His patient had a deadly disease. Medically speaking, her chances were 10 to 20% for survival. The doctor knew that the next words that came out of his mouth would be pivotal in her fight. Hope hung in the balance. How do you offer hope without raising false hopes? He had seen the power of hope help so many fight through the torturous treatments, and he had seen the power of disappointment zap the will to fight from so many others. "This is very serious," he started as he explained her condition to her. He ended with, "But if anybody can beat it, you can. If you can stand up to the treatments, you have a good chance for survival." He said the key words, "You can." These words we teach little children but forget to tell adults. You can. She hung on to her physician's encouragement. He was realistic, but he was positive. She fought through. It was tough, but she did it. Her doctor's "you can" became her "I will." In winning the struggles we face, the words "I can" are still the most potent weapon we have. Mitch Anthony reminding you once again that life is whatever you make it. 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
9: It is a medical institution that cultivates and disperses the most powerful of all medicines, hope. Having opened in January of 1914 as a sanitarium for the sufferers of tuberculosis, once that disease became less prevalent, in 1946, the sanitarium's director, Samuel H. Golter, transitioned the facility into a full medical treatment and research center, but kept its name, the City of Hope. In 2023, U.S. News and World Report recognized the City of Hope as one of the 10 best hospitals in the world in the prevention, treatment, and cure of cancer, as well as diabetes and HIV/AIDS. This has been the Making of America. 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
12: News this hour from Town Hall, I'm Mary Rose. Iran has launched a drone assault targeting Tehran and a ship in the Strait of Hormuz separately came under attack. It was likely Tehran's response to overnight airstrikes by the U.S. The U.S. had launched its airstrikes in response to an Iranian drone attack on a ship trying to get out of the strait on Thursday. Secretary of State Marco Rubio said Israel and Lebanon had reached a framework agreement aimed at achieving lasting peace and security. Nada Hamada is Lebanon's ambassador to the U.S.
13: The trilateral framework we signed today is a first step on the road to restoring Lebanese sovereignty and territorial integrity.
12: That ceasefire is contingent on a complete cessation of fire by the terrorist group Hezbollah. The situation has grown more desperate by the hour in Venezuela as people dig through the rubble of collapsed homes and apartment buildings. The country is entering its third day after the devastating 1-2 punch of a 7.2 and a 7.5 earthquakes. SRN News and our parent company, Salem Media, are partnering with Christian nonprofit Food for the Poor to rush emergency aid to victims of this tragedy. Listeners wanting to help can find an online banner at the top of our website at srnnews.com. European tourists are discovering firsthand why America's free market system remains the envy of much of the world.
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12: A member of former President Joe Biden's cabinet was briefly separated from his children after police say they got an anonymous report alleging he posed a danger to his children.
16: Former Transportation Secretary Pete Buttigieg was the target of an anonymous report the police have determined was false and says the incident forced him to spend a night away from his four-year-old twins. Buttigieg says a Michigan State Police officer told him the anonymous allegation appeared to be politically motivated. Police and Child Protection Services interviewed his children before clearing them. He says he has spent years with death threats and anti-LGBTQ attacks, but this episode was the worst experience of his public career because it involved his children. I'm Lisa Dwyer.
12: A Western entertainment property in southern Arizona known for hundreds of films and TV shows is up for sale. Breaking news at townhall.com. It took a Texas sheriff and a posse to track down this fugitive, even though, as Ben Thomas reports, it didn't involve any train robberies or cattle rustlers, just a giraffe called Gracie.
17: Giraffes are not particularly vocal, but they do run. Though Gracie is thought to have more wandered off from a private ranch in the Texas Hill Country about 2 weeks ago. Now, the Rayall County Sheriff reports an aerial search finally located the three-year-old about 4 miles south. Owner Vic Jones contacted a veterinarian and began putting together a team to bring the giraffe safely back to Cedar Hollow Ranch, about 100 miles west of San Antonio. And while that will take some work, Jones says Gracie is in good shape, standing there deep in the Texas Hill Country, swishing her tail. I'm Ben Thomas.
12: Amazon customers have a month left to file a claim in the company's $2.5 billion settlement. More on these stories at townhall.com.
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1: We're back with Our American Stories and the story of Batman. Andrew Farrago, curator of the Cartoon Art Museum, was just telling us how Bob Kane and Bill Finger not only created the character, but paid close attention to what the audience wanted. With the idea that children were their primary audience, the publisher, as well as the creators, made it clear early that Batman didn't use lethal force, but rather his intellect to defeat his foes. Back to Andrew.
3: So Batman was fighting murderers, he was fighting killers, he was fighting really the lowest of the low as far as the villains went. And as more children were reading these books, as DC Comics was increasingly concerned about setting a good example, they realized, why don't we tone him down a little bit? Why don't we have him do funny crimes and zany crimes? And by World War II, especially when kids wanted lighthearted entertainment, these adventures were becoming outrageous, more over the top. You had another artist by the late 40s, early 50s come on who really redefined Batman, an artist named Dick Sprang. He had a more cartoony art style, and Batman was this big, barrel-chested, smiling adventurer. Robin started cracking puns and wacky jokes. They would have crazy adventures that involved things like giant oversized prop typewriters or blimp chases or time travel. Bad guys that he's fighting during that time include aliens, they include mad scientists. You may have a criminal where Batman is trying to uncover his identity, and they'll realize that the criminal is spelling out his name one crime at a time. And they went from being, let's be just a little bit different than the real world, to let's go totally nuts and have a crazy, fun adventure story. I would imagine anybody who read the first issues in 1939 and then took a break and came back around 1952 would not have recognized the character. And actually, this was totally fine with the audiences because Up until that point, there was constant audience turnover in comic book readership. You did have some diehard fans who started reading in the 30s and kept reading, but generally speaking, kids would read from about 8 until maybe 12 or so, drop out, and then a new batch of 8 to 12-year-olds would come in. So stories didn't have to be particularly sophisticated. They didn't really need continuity that carried over from one month to the next. Stories could repeat themselves every few years because they assumed that the readers were new and hadn't seen them before. Characters like Batman and Superman, they were seen as very safe, very respectable books that any kid could read. You knew you were getting a good, reliable adventure story every month. By the early 60s, Batman was actually in danger of cancellation. You know, it may have been that they weren't challenging their audiences. They had competition from publishers like Marvel, who were really winning the hearts and minds of younger readers. They were seen as more dynamic, more fun, and more challenging stories. At this point, they actually turned to some creators who had recently revitalized one of their comics, The Flash. They took a character from World War II era and came up with a new version of him that really engaged readers. It was exciting, it was more modern, it was more dynamic. Whereas Batman in the early 60s looked like a throwback, kind of a relic. So they had creators like writer Gardner Fox and artist Carmine Infantino come along. And this is really what ultimately saved Batman. They did an era called the New Look. They modernized him. He was not the barrel-chested, grinning, kind of Superman knockoff character that he was. They made him more streamlined. They made him a modern detective. They gave him computer equipment and modernized everything about the character. And that was a signal to readers that, hey, take a look. We're changing things. We are aware that Marvel Comics exists and that's the comic of choice for young readers and teens right now. But, we can be cool, we can be hip, we can be with it. And right around that time, executives at ABC were looking at they wanted to bring a comic strip to television. They wanted to take advantage of things like Technicolor, and they wanted to take advantage of nostalgia that people had for popular characters. So some producers, including a man named Bill Dozier, were determined to bring comics to television somehow. That was going to be it. That was going to be the kind of thing that they could put toe-to-toe with shows like The Addams Family and The Munsters that were winning over young audiences. This really coveted young audiences and their families. And they had all grown up reading Batman. They had fond memories of him, and they thought, we can do this. We can make this a fun television show. The TV show, when it debuted in 1966, was an immediate sensation. It was a huge hit in the ratings, and really nothing would be the same for the character after that. It was just a smash in every sense. You had Adam West as Batman on the cover of Time Magazine, Life Magazine, TV Guide. You had fashions inspired by Batman. You had catchphrases. You had every possible kind of merchandise under the sun coming out. It put the comic books back toward the top of the sales charts. You know, even though the show was campy, it was comedy, it was humor, it really wasn't far off from the source material. Adam West was perfect as a stoic, square-jawed, very sincere hero and crime fighter. And you had Burt Ward as his plucky, inquisitive, excitable sidekick. You know, if you look at the cast list in the second and third season, you'll see that Hollywood A-listers were fighting. They were begging to be on this show because they wanted to be a Batman villain or make a cameo appearance. It was the cool, hip thing to do at the time. You know, all good things must come to an end, and the ratings came tumbling back down to earth very quickly in the third season, but damage had been undone, and Batman would have his ups and downs in the years since, but there was never any danger of him going away once the television show hit. the Batman TV show came to define the character for a long time, for a good 20 years, as far as the public was concerned. And in a way, it came to define comics. So you could not see a newspaper headline from 1966 through maybe even the early 2000s that didn't have Biff, Bam, Pow superheroes in the headline. And not too long after that final episode aired, the show started up again in syndication. So much like Star Trek had this incredible shelf life after its cancellation, so did Batman, because almost the minute the new episode stopped, UHF stations picked it up, and kids could still watch Batman every day after school. So as a kid in the 80s, that's how I was introduced to Batman. So this really loomed large. This was, as far as the public is concerned, this was Batman. But that actually didn't sit well with some of the comic book creators. They looked at this campiness, they looked at the silliness, and they realized, you know, if we try to do this, if we try to translate this exactly how it is on the screen to the comics, you know, we're gonna look like dinosaurs. The TV show had its chance, it came, it went. We want to do modern comics. We want to do things that, again, can go toe-to-toe with Marvel Comics and with the other comics that are on the rack.
1: And we've been listening to a remarkable story about Batman, and it all started with money as the driving force. Bob Kane had found out that the people making Superman were making a couple of $100 a week in the Great Depression, and he thought, well, I can come up with my own character. He and his partner, Bill Finger, did just that. By the end of the 1930s, they had their own book. World War II came, people were looking for an escape, and a different version of Batman formed. And then came the early 60s. Batman's popularity was waning, and in came the TV show. And soon, every A-lister wanted to be a part of it. Burgess, Meredith, Frank Gorshin, Eartha Kitt, Jerry Lewis, Otto Preminger, Sammy Davis Jr., and the list goes on. When we come back, more of the story of Batman through the years, here on Our American Stories.
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1: And we're back with Our American Stories and the story of Batman. Despite the widespread praise of the 1960s live-action Batman show starring Adam West, the comic book writers felt the show was too campy. They didn't want that reflected in the print version because they would rather compete with what was going on over at Marvel and other competitors. Andrew Farago tells us how instead the writers sought to pursue a darker tone.
3: Prior to the 60s, comic books were, whether stereotypically or just traditionally, they were something that a reader outgrew. The cliche is it's something that boys are into until they discover girls. But with Marvel Comics in the early 60s, you know, they had stories that were more geared toward that slightly older audience. They were geared toward teenagers. They had storylines that continued from one month to the next, and they encouraged readers to come back. With creators like Jack Kirby and Steve Ditko and Stan Lee, Marvel felt like a clubhouse, and Stan wrote columns and he answered letters in the books that encouraged a dialogue between him and the readers. So the Marvel Comics creators, instead of being faceless, uncredited people behind the scenes, they were up front. They had Stan Lee's name, they had Jack Kirby's name, they had Steve Ditko's name prominently displayed in the books. And readers responded to that in a huge way. DC, as they lost more and more of their market share to Marvel, they realized that they needed to catch up. They realized, if the audiences are sticking around, if we want them to stick around, this is how we have to tailor our storytelling. This is what we have to do to keep these readers here, keep them coming back. So I give a lot of credit to Denny O'Neill. He was very smart. He was very well-read. His formal training had actually been in journalism before getting into comic books. He actually got into them kind of by accident because he was interviewing Roy Thomas, who was a writer and editor at Marvel Comics. And Roy suggested, hey, we need smart guys like you writing comic books. And Denny went that direction. He was a hippie, so, you know, he brought kind of a more adult, mature sensibility to the comics, especially compared to what had gone before. And they brought that sensibility over to Batman. Their signature villain was a shadowy, ancient criminal mastermind named Ra's al Ghul, who planned to actually exterminate up to 90% of the Earth's population because he felt that eco-terrorism was necessary to kind of restore balance to the Earth. So this was very heady stuff compared to Two-Face robbing the Second National Bank at 2 p.m. on Tuesday. They also had Robin grow up and start going to college, so he had solo adventures. So you had Batman throughout almost the whole decade of the 70s. You had Batman as this solo adventurer. And Robin, so after about 10 years of solo adventures, there was kind of a half-hearted attempt to bring him back into the Batman stories. The problem was he was now an older teenager. So the solution was to have Dick Grayson, the original Robin, grow up a little bit and take on a new superhero identity. So he did that and became a character called Nightwing. And they introduced a new sidekick for Batman named Jason Todd. And then in the mid-80s, DC, to celebrate their 50th anniversary of publishing, decided to kind of start everything from scratch. They were worried that new readers may have been put off by having 50 years of history to all these characters, so they wanted to do a fresh start with their comics. And with this fresh start, they decided that Jason Todd, instead of having an origin that was directly cribbed from Dick Grayson's, they decided he should have a new origin. They reinvented him as a street kid, a tough kid who actually met Batman because he stole the Batmobile's tires. Readers didn't really like this new version of him. They thought he was kind of a punk. You know, he was not properly deferential to Batman. He was written, especially by the next writer of the Batman comics, Jim Starlin, he was written as kind of a hothead. Yeah, Starlin actually did not like Jason Todd or sidekicks in principle, so he kind of wrote a version that he knew would be unlikable, that he knew readers wouldn't warm to, and kind of brought everything to a head with a storyline called A Death in the Family. They wanted to do a big publicity stunt, draw attention to their comics, and they wanted to take advantage of then modern telephone technology, and they wanted to do a call-in poll. This was in part inspired by a Saturday Night Live call-in poll where you determined whether a lobster named Larry the Lobster would be boiled on air or set free at the end of the night. So they wanted to apply the same thing to a DC Comics publication. And they said, we need to make it big. We need to make it life or death for readers to care enough to spend 50 cents to call in and make this phone call. And they decided, we've got this Jason Todd character. Let's put it to a vote. Does he live or does he die? By a narrow, very narrow margin, by about 72 votes, readers said, yeah, the Joker should kill Jason Todd. So they killed him off in this violent storyline. It got national headlines. Yeah, Denny O'Neill, who's the editor of those books, I was able to talk to him about this, and he said they had the fortune or misfortune of it hitting on a slow news day. So the comics sold out nationwide. They rushed them. He caught grief from friends, neighbors, the local deli. Everybody was upset at him for allowing this to happen. It really indicated that the public was ready for a much darker take on Batman, and that's really what we got. But those darker comics paved the way for Tim Burton Batman movies. It really was tapping into what this older readership was seeking. We're now into at least the second generation, maybe third generation of creators who grew up on Batman comics and Batman movies and Batman television shows, who have their own vision for the character. They know what kind of stories they want to tell. They know the best way to tell them. And whether that's in comics or movies or television or video games, we're getting some truly incredible stories. It's a testament to the original core concept of Batman that he's more widely known than ever. You can barely say that about any other character from the 1930s. You can maybe say that about Superman. Mickey Mouse doesn't have the cultural relevancy today. Popeye doesn't. Batman is such an ageless, timeless concept. It's, you know, a child suffers an unspeakable tragedy and then transforms himself into a protector, someone who whose mission is to make sure no one, no kid anywhere has to go through what he did. And that's a story that you can tell today. It's a story you can tell 100 years from now. Batman is a wonderful vehicle for telling all manner of stories. You can tell Batman stories about street-level crime, fighting Nazis during World War II, fighting fifth colonists, fighting communists in the 1950s. And I think that's going to be true 10 years from now. I think it'll be true 100 years from now.
1: And it is so true. Batman will be around for a very long time. A terrific job by our own Monty Montgomery and Robbie Davis. And a special thanks to Andrew Farrago, curator at the Cartoon Art Museum and author of Batman, The Definitive History of the Dark Knight in Comics, Film, and Beyond. Get the book at the usual suspects online. And my goodness, the major decision made was to stop catering just to young kids who would grow out of the comics and instead choose adult themes so that adults, too, could enjoy these remarkable stories and characters. Batman Through the Years, here on Our American Stories.
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22: Clear skies across most of the region tonight. We are watching for a little cloud cover and shower activity over far northeastern Nebraska, but that's going to be fairly spotty rainfall overall. Temperatures falling back into the upper 50s and low 60s for western Nebraska, mid to upper 70s for the rest of the region, with a few 80-degree lows possible across central Oklahoma. So a warm and humid night in store for most of the region, and that heat and humidity in full effect on Sunday. Lots of sunshine across the area, high temperatures in the upper 80s and low 90s in western Nebraska, along with southeastern Kansas and eastern Oklahoma. In between, significant heat with highs in the 90s over eastern Nebraska and the triple digits over much of western and central Kansas, temperatures as high as 105 in the Oklahoma Panhandle. Monday looks hot as well, with sunny skies once again, high temperatures again in the 90s and 100s for most of the region. That's a look at your latest forecast. I'm meteorologist Ray Miller in the Weatherology Weather Center.
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1: And we return to Our American Stories. And up next, a story from Carl Morlantis. Carl is the author of the award-winning books Matterhorn and What It Is Like to Go to War. Carl is also a Vietnam War veteran and the recipient of the Navy Cross, our nation's second highest award for valor. But in 1967, Carl was far removed from the chaos of battle. In a position of privilege, here's Carl to tell the story of why he chose to join the Marines and why he later chose to go to Vietnam.
2: It was a series called Landmark Books, and I can't remember who put it out, one of the big publishers, and it was like the story of Betsy Ross and the American flag, the story of Thomas Jefferson and the, you know, all those sorts of things that were like written for like about, you know, 10-year-olds or 12-year-olds. And I remember reading one called The Story of the U.S. Marines, and that just fascinated me, you know. But more importantly, it was this thing, I mean, like the guys on the football team, the good athletes, the good runners, when they left high school, they would go down to some mysterious place called San Diego, MCRD, Marine Corps Recruiting Depot, and they'd come back, first of all, with suntans, which we never saw where we lived. And they would, I swear to God, they looked like they were 4 inches broader in the shoulder and 2 inches taller. And they would literally swagger up and down the main street of our little town, Seaside, Oregon, which was a logging town, a little town of about 2,500 people. And I'm 15, 16 years old, and I'm just thinking to myself, I don't know what that is, but I want some of that. So I went to the Marine recruiter, and you know, I'm talking to the Marine recruiter, I'm 18, and I say to him, you know, I've read, you know, books about the Marines, and I've seen John Wayne, The Sands of Iwo Jima, and I know what the Marines do. They land on beaches and all that sort of stuff. But I said, do they do anything else? And he looks at me and says, oh, yeah. He says, we guard all the embassies all over the world. I went, really? You mean like in Paris? And he said, absolutely. And I can swear to God, this is what went through my mind. I went, well, the odds are you won't get Paris, but you'll surely get Madrid or Rome. Sign me up. So it's a combination of those things. And then there was the draft. There was patriotism. I mean, I grew up in a time when virtually everybody's dad and uncle was in what they called the service. We don't call it that anymore. We call it the military today. And I think that that's an enormously important change in our language. Now, that was when your dad was in the service. That was when your uncle was in the service. And there was that sense of, you know, the draft was like the income tax. No one likes to pay their taxes. Nobody wanted to get drafted. But you sort of felt like you owed your country. You know, it's like, you know, the country won't operate unless you pay your taxes. We don't, you know, the roads don't get fixed unless you pay your taxes. The country isn't safe unless you, when they draft you, you go and do your bit. That was the feeling at that time. And that was the late 1950s, early 1960s. So there was that. And there was the fact that, you know, I wonder if I can do it. It's sort of a young man, you know, challenge. Can I make it? So I joined when I was 18. In a program called PLC, Platoon Leaders Class. It was a classic Marine Corps program. It was like they didn't give you any money. You joined as an enlisted in the reserves, and you went off to Quantico in the summertime. And if you survived what was just the same as boot camp, then you got to go to college, but they didn't pay you, and you just went back in the summer again. And at the end of that, you got a commission if you graduated from college. I went to Oxford on a scholarship in 1967. I thought that that would be, you know, something the Marines wouldn't let me do because the Marines were really short of junior officers. And
4: they were great. They said, go ahead, it's a great honor. I got a Rhodes. And after about 6 or 8 weeks over there, having a wonderful time. I just felt guilty because this little high school I grew up in, 6 boys died, and about 70 served in the Vietnam War. And the high school was about, 400 kids, so 200 boys. I mean, it was pretty amazing. And I just felt guilty. I wasn't pulling my oar. I wasn't contributing like they were. They were putting themselves out there, and I was hiding back. And I was always raised never to do that. I mean, that's just something that you don't do. If your friends are risking themselves, then you go out there with them. And I was choosing not to do that. I was letting them take the risk, and I was hiding behind the privilege. Most of the guys I went to high school with, they didn't even go to college. And that's why such a large percentage of them served in Vietnam, because in those days the draft was very unfair. You could get out of service if you, got a doctor to say that you had a bad knee, or if you, you could say that you were gay, or you could say, any number of things. And the other one was the legitimate one, which is for a long time it's called the 2S deferment. If you were in college, they wouldn't draft you, which is horribly skewed toward the wealthier part of the country. But it didn't make sense to me. I mean, it was a war that was just not making sense. It just was looking, what's the word, problematical, unethical. I mean, we were getting into, trying to measure the war by how many people we killed. That's not a moral situation. Killing people in the military is a consequence of trying to get something else done. That's the objective. And if people get killed on the way, that is warfare. But an objective of just killing people is, in my opinion, immoral. And we didn't have an objective other than, save the South Vietnamese government. But that was looking a little dicey, because it was clearly a corrupt government. On the other hand, I mean, I could see that the North was a totalitarian government. That didn't look good. It was just a mess, and it was a moral mess. And so, you'd say, well, then you shouldn't go. But I had sworn an oath to uphold the Constitution of the United States. And I took my oath seriously. I mean, I swore to God that I would uphold the Constitution of the United States. And the Constitution of the United States says that the President of the United States is the Commander-in-Chief of the military. Civilian control of the military is absolutely essential. And if the military decides that it doesn't want to do what the civilians ask it to do, you got a banana republic. And so you can't have a military where individual people say, I don't agree with the president. To uphold the Constitution of the United States, you either have to, resign or do what you're told. But now all of a sudden we're fighting a war, which, the civilians in control decided to put us into. Well, now I've got 2 moral issues. Both of which I agree with, which is that the war is wrong, but I'm already in the military, and I swore an oath to do what the Constitution had set up. That was my moral dilemma, and I was very acutely conscious of it. My girlfriend at the time said she'd go to Sweden with me. She didn't want to go to Algeria. Algeria was taking deserters, and I wouldn't have been a draft dodger. I'd have been a deserter. That's a one step above that. So I have to admit that that's a little bit scary too. So that would have hindered me a bit. My friend was just deciding to turn in his draft card as a protest. And we spent this really long night just, I tell people, I said, I have the feeling that we were sort of hovering over a single candle. I know that's not true, but the feeling of it was the two of us, just the two of us in this single light in this dark room. Us trying to decide what to do. We're 23 years old, or no, I was 22 then, I think. And we're trying to decide what to do in a terrible dilemma. And believe me, a Rhodes Scholarship is nothing that you throw away. We didn't throw them away. We gave them up with a great deal of reluctance. But we made the decision that I'd send my letter into the Marine Corps and I'd go to Vietnam, and he turned his draft card in and got out of England and got to Canada. So he took off, I think, a couple days after that decision, and I was, you know, was back in America in the Marine Corps and on active duty. I admire him greatly. Everybody else just sort of hid behind the privilege. A lot of people ask me, how do you feel about the guys that went to Canada? I'm going like, they at least acted, most of them with honor. So I think that the issue was being true to your moral position, but it wasn't easy. And I think, you know, people would like to think that those kinds of decisions are easy. I just felt, ultimately, I just couldn't stay there hiding and look myself in the mirror.
1: And a terrific job on the production by Monty Montgomery. And a special thanks to...
4: They at least acted, most of them with honor. So I think that the issue was being true to your moral position, but it wasn't easy. And I think, you know, people would like to think that those kinds of decisions are easy. I just felt, ultimately, I just couldn't stay there hiding and look myself in the mirror.

0: versus the military. The difference between the two, honoring your moral code, and how two young men took very different positions. And in the end, well, Carl had respect for both of them. Carl's story, here on Our American Stories.
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0: This is Lee Habib, and this is Our American Stories, the show where America is the star and the American people, coming to you from the city where the West begins, Fort Worth, Texas. Out of all of the so-called robber barons, J.P. Morgan ranks as one of the most maligned. He is widely credited with having saved the U.S. national economy in general, and the federal government in particular, on two separate occasions. Let's take a listen to the story.
2: It was the 1800s, and in just 35 short years, America had grown into one of the most powerful countries on the planet, fueled by a group of visionaries who were building a better future. Cornelius Vanderbilt stopped at nothing to connect the nation via railroads. John D. Rockefeller lit homes from coast to coast, cheaply and safely with his Standard Oil. Under the strength of Andrew Carnegie's steel, cities expanded to the sky and bridges tightened the nation. And because of J.P. Morgan's business sense and vision, electricity began powering America. But what exactly did J.P. Morgan do? And why is it that we all know this man's name?
3: You look at J.P. Morgan, the way he controlled the banking system. Basically, there's one man who just literally dominated the banking industry and essentially dominated financing in the country.
2: J.P. was a banker, a very powerful one, who pulled the financial strings of wealthy men and was called on by presidents for what we now know as a bailout. He was a man who brought order to chaos, a man who made a fortune consolidating broken industries, buying out failing companies, and returning them to profitability. Twice he was called on by American presidents to save the nation's economy. Both times he was criticized for wielding the power for the ability to do so. He was physically large, with massive shoulders, piercing black eyes that seemed to look through people. He had an enormously disfigured purple nose because of a chronic skin condition called rosacea. As a result, all of his professional portraits were retouched. Photographer Edward Steichen said, "Meeting his blazing dark eyes was like confronting the headlights of a freight train bearing down on you." In 1837, the new steam engine was beginning to transform America, creating new and exciting opportunities. It was into this world of possibility that John Pierpont Morgan was born on April 17th in Hartford, Connecticut. The eldest son of Junius Spencer Morgan, the legendary founder of the world's first modern investment bank, and Juliet Pierpont Morgan, the daughter of a fiery preacher. Young Pierpont was greatly influenced by both his grandfathers. Every Sunday, he accompanied his grandfather, Joseph Morgan, to the local Episcopal church. Pierpont loved the services, especially when it came to singing the hymns. His other grandfather, the Reverend John Pierpont, was known for his passionate sermons on man's depravity and the love of Christ. Here's historian Ron Chernow.
4: From his Pierpont grandfather, Morgan got a streak of romanticism, a streak of morality, and even a certain crusading streak that would be very important in his life.
2: From the time he could count, Pierpont was taught that there was only one way to do business, the Morgan way. Simply put, invest wisely, avoid risk. Pierpont was a relative.

0: relatively solitary child who preferred reviewing his father's account books to outdoor sports. Pierpont's father noticed his son's abilities and over the years groomed him for a career in business.
1: He raised his son Pierpont with a great deal of love, but also a great deal of discipline. Junior Spencer Morgan expected that his son would follow in his footsteps and succeed in the business world.
0: But illness plagued Pierpont and often kept him out of school.
2: From the time that he was a boy, he really had two personalities. One was this very jolly, animated, high-spirited, outgoing boy with tremendous energy and health. But then he would suddenly get these fainting spells, and that was accompanied by a personality that was more that of a brooding loner.
0: Forced by illness to spend time alone, Pierpont perfected the game of solitaire, a game he played to relax when he felt tense or nervous. After his first year at college, Pierpont's father decided it was time for his 20-year-old son to begin his career and arranged for him to be given a job as a clerk in a Wall Street banking firm. He worked hard, was orderly and absolutely methodical, and he could add numbers with lightning speed. Here's historian H.W. Brands.
3: J.P. Morgan understood the game, and at some point he realized that as successful as his father had been, he could become even more successful.
0: At this time, Pierpont was introduced to a young lady named Amelia Sturgis, or Mimi, and they began dating. Soon Pierpont was sent to New Orleans, where he stumbled upon a business opportunity that he couldn't resist. A local sea captain was stuck with a shipload of coffee and no buyer. Immediate action was required, or the coffee would spoil. Using the firm's money, Pierpont purchased the coffee and managed to turn a tidy little profit in the process. In New York, the partners at the bank weren't impressed. They were angry and thought the venture was risky. But Morgan believed that fortune smiles on those who act fast, and he believed his instincts about people would always make him a winner.
4: He said the real risk was that he had misjudged the character of the captain and that the captain would have lied to him. And this is sort of the quintessential issue of Morgan, that he was able to look at people and immediately make a judgment of their character and of their integrity, and one of his greatest strengths.
5: And you've been listening to the story of J.P. Morgan, and you may have ideas about who Morgan was. And you may indeed have ideas about the robber barons in general. I mean, the tagline alone is enough to make people hate these men. But there's also much to know and much to appreciate. And we're learning more about what J.P. Morgan did, his contribution to the building of modern America. When we return, more of the story of J.P. Morgan on Our American Stories. Lee Habib here. 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
5: 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Morgan. Let's pick up where we last left off.
0: During the summer of 1861, 3 years after they had met, Mimi was diagnosed with tuberculosis, almost always fatal in the 19th century. Pierpont was devastated. Immediately, he took control of the situation. He proposed to Mimi, promising her that he'd help find a cure.
1: He married her in the family house in New York. In fact, he had to carry her downstairs for the ceremony.
0: Pierpont immediately took Mimi to Algiers for their honeymoon. He thought the tropical climate might save her. When Mimi's condition worsened, he brought in the best specialists to attend to her. But his efforts were in vain. 4 months after their marriage, on February 17th, 1862, Mimi died in Pierpont's arms.
7: Here's an extraordinary outpouring of somebody trying to control life in some way. It was a terrible loss for him, and he failed. But he knew what he was getting into, oddly enough. He was daring, and almost he was daring death in some sort of dramatic way, and attempting to control it.
0: The ordered, controlled life that Pierpont had made for himself was turned upside down. He returned to New York a changed man.
1: The loss was so powerful that, in a way, it forced him to keep his genuinely emotional nature under tight control.
0: Pierpont immersed himself in his business. He also remembered the comfort he received while attending church as a young boy. He joined St. George's Church in Manhattan and became an active member. As he continued to grieve for Mimi, the church provided a type of redemption that Pierpont didn't expect. It was there where he met the young, beautiful Fanny Tracy. She was at first put off by Pierpont's gruff demeanor, but soon she warmed to his affections. After a year-long courtship, Pierpont and Fanny were married at St. George's Church on May 31st, 1865. They had three daughters and one son. Pierpont's prospects were bright. At 33, he had a beautiful family, a yacht, two homes, and was earning more than $75,000 a year, a huge amount in a time when $2,000 was a comfortable living. Then, like the discovery of fire and the invention of the wheel, Morgan envisioned electric light revolutionizing the world. Morgan hired Thomas Edison, a telegraph boy turned inventor, to install electricity at his Manhattan mansion on 219 Madison Avenue, the first electrically lit home in the world.
8: Ladies and gentlemen, behold the miracle of modern science. The gas lamp is dead. Long live the electric light.
0: Morgan's home became a lab for Edison's experiments. And when the time came to showcase electric light to a group of potential investors, Pierpont's father was not impressed. Though his father, Junius, saw electric light as a risky fad, Morgan invested everything in Edison. In the end, the fruits of Morgan's insight and investment gave birth to a company called General Electric. At this point, Morgan was running the biggest investment bank in America and consolidated both the electricity and railroad industries. He controlled 100,000 miles of railroad, half the country's mileage. But the American economy was fragile, and in 1893, the stock market crashed. The nation was thrown into a devastating depression. More than 100 railroads declared bankruptcy, causing a domino effect that threatened other businesses and promised complete collapse of the economy. As had happened in the past, powerful men called upon Pierpont Morgan to bail them out.
9: He excelled at taking warring parties who were destroying an industry and bringing peace on terms that was suitable to them, profitable to him, and which gave him leverage in the business itself. Anyone who knew anything about him realized that, like him or not, he got things done.
0: Morgan reorganized the railroads by streamlining operations, and he was quickly able to reverse the downward spiral. But Pierpont wasn't finished. As a result of the Depression of 1893, the federal government's gold reserves had dropped to such an alarmingly low level that it looked as though the United States government would go broke. Fortunately, writes Phil Anschutz, Morgan considered the United States too big to fail. So Morgan devised a plan in which American and European bankers would invest gold directly in the government, saving it from collapse. But President Cleveland rejected Morgan's plan, and instead he backed the plan to raise the money by selling bonds directly to the public. But Morgan knew that the government didn't have time to sell bonds. Morgan quickly took a train to Washington, but was told that the president would not see him. Morgan's reply was swift. I have come down to Washington, D.C. to see the president, and I'm going to stay here until I see him.
1: I think Pierpont Morgan certainly felt that he was the equal of the president of the United States.
0: The next morning, word came from the White House that Morgan would be received. The president implemented Morgan's plan, and within days, the economy recovered. Here's Alan Greenspan.
10: Morgan obviously was looking at the national interest in the context of his own. That is, saving the U.S. Treasury was an act of basic self-interest, but it was an act of nationalism.
0: Morgan was hailed as a hero. He was praised for his patriotism and selflessness. But like all good deeds, Morgan's didn't go unpunished. Some accused him of manipulating the government and collecting a profit.
4: People began to decide that Pierpont had too much power to be able to save the government of the United States. It's an extraordinary thing. And therefore, the only way that he could have done it is by having some sort of evil capability.
0: With the chaos, uncertainty, and personal demonization that often plagued Morgan's life, there was one source of stability: St. George's Church. The Reverend Rainsford said, "Sometimes I found him kneeling in prayer, or reading, or singing a hymn without organ and alone. No one but myself knew that the great master of men and things was worshiping." But this great master of men and things had another side. Morgan was known for enormous appetites.
2: He consumed enormous quantities of port, sherry, and wine with dinner. He had breakfast so large that could have killed a horse.
0: His appetites extended to other areas as well. He was often seen in the company of women other than his wife.
2: Pierpont once made a very telling comment that there are always two reasons why a man does something, a good reason and the real reason. And he was always very respectful of Fanny. He was very discreet about the various escapades that he went through.
5: And you've been listening to the story of J.P. Morgan. And in the beginning of this segment, we learned about him losing the love of his life to tuberculosis, which at the time was a death sentence. He joined St. George's Church, where he finds solace, redemption, and also his future wife. But it was his vision of electric light illuminating not just America, but the world, and his huge investment in powering America with light that led to his great fortune. And he backed Edison, and actually, well, he had the first electrically lit home in the world. That's how much he believed. And that investment parlayed into and turned into General Electric, a company we all know. When we come back, more of the story of J.P. Morgan, the good and the bad, the visionary and the investment banker, here on Our American Stories.
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14: 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Howard Jarvis and Paul Gann set out to change that by helping to pass Proposition 13, which prohibited the government from taxing property owners more than a base rate of 1% of how much they paid for that property. The proposition passed overwhelmingly, sparking similar taxpayer revolts in cities, states, and countries around the world.
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16: I'm Greg Bell, and we begin with Jack and his talented gang. And later we mosey on down to Pine Ridge, Arkansas, for Lum and Abner. It's safe to say that Jack Benny was one of radio's greatest stars, and certainly no slouch on television, as his show aired over there for a decade and a half. But he also had a tremendous supporting cast, as you'll hear in this broadcast from February 23rd, 1947.
17: The Lucky Strike program starring Jack Benny with Mary Livingston, Phil Harris, Rochester, Dennis Day, and yours truly, Don Wilson. And now, ladies and gentlemen, we bring you...
18: Wait a minute, Dante. Hold it. Jackson ain't here yet.
17: What?
18: Neither is Dennis or Livy.
17: Oh, my goodness, this is awful.
18: What do you mean, awful? The audience is going to get a break today. I've been waiting for a chance like this for months. Hit it, boys. One, two.
19: Let's go see my dear old mammy. She's frying eggs and broiling hammy, and that's what I like about the South. Now there you can make no mistake, where those nerves are never shaky.
18: Oh. Rochester.
20: Yes, sir.
18: Step on her, will you? Can't you make this car go any faster?
20: Boys, did you ever hear the story of the hare and the tortoise?
18: Yes.
20: Well, both of them just passed us.
18: What tough luck. Imagine going out to the garage and finding a flat tire. Not a bit of air in it. It was the new one, too.
20: It had to be the new one.
18: Huh?
20: The other three are filled with sand.
18: Oh, yes, I forgot. Rochester, why have you got the windshield wipers going? We have no windshield.
20: I know, but it keeps the steam from the radiator out of my face.
18: Now.
20: Say, boss, I think we're making better time. I just caught up with the rabbit that passed us.
18: Rochester, don't be silly. There are no rabbits on Sunset Boulevard.
21: Yeah. What's up, Doc?
18: Well, what do you know? I guess the warm weather brought them out. Gosh, it isn't bad enough I'm late. Mary and Dennis are waiting for us to pick them up.
20: Boss, you should be on the air right now.
18: I know. Turn on the radio and see what they're doing.
20: Okay.
19: Here comes old Bob with all the news. The box, back coat, the button shoes, but all paid up with his union dues, and that's what I like about the sound.
18: Isn't that awful? Turn it off.
19: Roy, down.
18: That song is enough to make a Yankee out of Senator Claghorn. Pull over the corner, Rochester. This is where we're supposed to pick up Dennis. Mary. Oh, there's Dennis now.
22: Hello, Mr. Benny.
18: Oh, hop in, Dennis. We're late.
22: I know. I was home listening to the radio, and Phil was singing, "That's What I Like About the South."
18: I know.
22: My mother said she wished a little bit of heaven would fall from out the sky and hit him right on the head.
18: Well, for once in my life, I agree with your mother.
22: She hates you, too.
18: All right. Come on, Rochester. Let's go.
23: Oh, Jack.
18: Oh, hello, Mary. Hop in.
3: been this late before. What happened?
18: Well, we were all ready to go to the studio. When we got to the garage, we found a flat tire. I really should have called for a taxi.
3: Call for a taxi? You wouldn't call for help if it had a meter on it.
18: First place, you read that line wrong.
3: I know.
18: Supposed to be, you wouldn't call for help if it had a meter on it. I was even afraid of that today, this morning. What are you talking? I've taken you home from the studio in a cab many times.
3: Oh, stop bragging. It only cost 75 cents.
18: 75 cents. The other night when I took you home, it cost me $3.50.
3: Well, it was your idea to go up on Mulholland Drive.
18: Well, don't let it go to your head, sister. I only took you up there to show you how beautiful the city looks with the lights on.
3: I know. When the fog rolled in, you wanted your money back.
18: Money back. Stop making things up.
22: I went up to Mulholland Drive 3 nights in a row with my girl. And oh boy, did we have fun.
18: Why? What did you do, kid?
22: We went around peeking into new Studebakers.
18: Oh. Dennis.
22: One of them had 1,800 miles on it.
18: That must have been a thrilling evening you had there.
3: Hey, Jack, we're so late. Do you think Don can hold the audience till we get there?
18: Phil is entertaining him. I wonder what he's doing now. Rochester, turn on the radio.
19: So listen to your boy whose hair is flaxen. Loosen your tie and start relaxing. When Harris is here, who needs Jackson? Because I'm what you like about the South.
18: Who needs Jackson? What I say? Turn it off.
19: Let's go see my...
18: Rochester... You can park any place now. There's the studio up ahead.
3: Jack, why don't you spend 15 cents and put the car in the parking lot?
18: Because the streets belong to the people, and I'm a people. Rochester, what's the matter with you? You just passed a good parking place over there.
20: I know, but that's on our right, boss. This car only turns left.
18: Oh, yes, I forgot. The steering rod's broken.
3: Well, if this car won't turn to the right, how are we going to get back to Beverly Hills?
20: I got it all mapped out, Miss Livingston. We go straight to Pasadena, left to Bakersfield, left to Oxnard, and down to Colton Hole.
18: Oh, we'll get home all right. Once we get to Carthay Circle, we can head in any direction there. Now, keep your eyes open for a place to... Dennis, we're not in a parade. Stop sitting on top of the seat.
22: Huh?
18: And take that sign off your back.
22: Well, I want it there.
18: You don't need it. Everybody knows you've got two shows. Now, sit down on the... Whoop, whoop. There's a... Whoop, whoop.
3: What are you whoop-whooping about?
18: Rochester, there's a place to park right across the street.
20: Can't do it, boss. I'll have to make a U-turn.
18: But what's wrong with making a U-turn?
20: There's a $2 double charge.

0: There's a $2 cover charge for that. No cross through. Boy, all I ask is one rehearsal. That's all I ask. Well, go ahead. Nobody's looking. Now, grab hold of your door, Mary, so it won't fly open.
1: The door's on your side.
0: Oh, yes, yes. Well, here we are. Uh-oh, is that a policeman?
2: It ain't Uncle Remus.
0: The cop, all right. Shut the motor off. Gee.
1: Well, what are you going to do, Jack?
0: Oh, I'll think of something.
3: Hey, you! The idea of making a U-turn in the middle of the block.
0: Eh?
3: I said, what's the idea of making a U-turn in the middle of the block? Don't you know it's against the law?
0: Well, I'll tell you, officer, I don't get the city very often, so I don't know much about your newfangled laws you got here.
4: What a performance!
0: Esri, be quiet. You see, officer, I live out Sherman Oaks way, and I just drove my old lady and my boy in to see the big city. Patooey! Ain't that right, Mirandy?
5: You're darn tootin', patooey!
0: Thank goodness we have no windshield. Officer, this is the missus.
3: Oh, glad to know you, ma'am. Now, look, old-timer, you got to obey the traffic laws while you're in the city.
0: Well, I'll tell you.
6: Get your gun, Pa! That man's a revenuer!
0: Well, officer, guess we'll mosey along. Thanks very much for your advice.
3: All right, old-timer, but don't let this happen again.
0: I won't. So long, officer.
3: So long.
0: Come on, Ma and Esri, let's take a look at this radio station, see what those programmies are like. And Zeke, you sit here and wait for it. Zeke. Zeke!
2: Oh, me?
0: Yes, you. Come on, Mary. The cop's gone now. Let's get into the studio. Dennis, hurry up.
6: Right behind you, Pa. Patooey.
0: Dennis, you're not a rube anymore. Put your shoes back on. 15 years on the radio, and it's the first time I've ever been late. Thank goodness we got here anyway.
7: She's got baked beans and candy yams, those sugar cured Virginia ham.
0: All right, Bill, all right. I'm here. I'm here. I like. Well, Bill, I'm here. You can stop.
7: What do you mean, stop, Jackson? I'm just getting warmed up.
0: Warmed up? You've been singing that thing for 20 minutes. I've been listening to you on the radio.
7: You've been listening to me?
0: Certainly.
7: Well, bless your little gray heart.
0: All right, Phil, you had your big day. Now go sit down.
8: Oh, Jack, what happened? How come you're so late?
0: Oh, it's a long story, Don. I had a flat tire, and then I got tied up in traffic. And Rochester didn't know what he was talking about. And right out here in front of the studio... Well, he was nervous. You know, a cop coming. You can blame him. Then right out here in front of the studio, a cop tried to give me a ticket. I told him I was Jack Benny. He changed his mind fast. Didn't he, Mary?
5: Patooey!
0: Now, look, kids, the show is so mixed up, we'll have to start somewhere. So, Dennis, maybe you ought... Wait a minute. Phil.
3: What's the matter?
0: What are you, your, excuse the expression, musicians dressed like that for?
7: Oh, that. Well, a photographer's coming over to take some publicity shots, and I told the boys that if they look glamorous, they might get their pictures in Esquire.
0: Look, Phil, your boys will never get their pictures in Esquire. So you can tell Frankie to put down that white telephone and take off that low-cut sweatshirt. And tell him to cover up that tattoo on his chest.
7: Are you kidding? He gets paid for that.
0: I know, but it's such a ridiculous tattoo. This is the year of the yearling. What a slogan, the year of the yearling.
1: What about the slogan they had for your picture?
0: Mary.
1: This is the week of the weakling.
0: That shows how much you know. It didn't even run a week. Now, look, kids, before we start our play for tonight, I think Dennis... What's that?
1: Jack, there's a man in the third row with a gun.
0: Hey, mister, what's the idea?
9: I'm sorry. I tried to shoot myself, but I missed.
0: Well, what's wrong?
9: I'm a dentist, and my patient is driving me crazy.
0: Your patient?
9: Her name is Nora Prentice, and she won't open her mouth.
0: He must be crazy. A few minutes ago, he was a rabbit. Ding, Dennis.

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3: Clear skies across most of the region tonight. We are watching for a little cloud cover and shower activity over far northeastern Nebraska, but that's going to be fairly spotty rainfall overall. Temperatures falling back into the upper 50s and low 60s for western Nebraska, mid to upper 70s for the rest of the region, with a few 80-degree lows possible across central Oklahoma. So a warm and humid night in store for most of the region, and that heat and humidity in full effect on Sunday. Lots of sunshine across the area, high temperatures in the upper 80s and low 90s in western Nebraska, along with southeastern Kansas and eastern Oklahoma. In between, significant heat with highs in the 90s over eastern Nebraska and the triple digits over much of western and central Kansas. Temperatures as high as 105 in the Oklahoma Panhandle. Monday looks hot as well, with sunny skies once again. High temperatures again in the 90s and 100s for most of the region. That's a look at your latest forecast. I'm meteorologist Ray Miller in the Weatherology Weather Center.
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4: That was How Are Things in Glacamora, sung by Dennis Day. And Dennis, that was a cute little Irish number.
5: Not as cute as the one I took up on Mulholland Drive.
4: Well, has she got a friend?
5: Yes, but you wouldn't like him.
4: Oh. And now, ladies and gentlemen, for our feature... Come in.
6: Pardon the intrusion, Mr. Benny, but could you do me, please, a favor?
4: Oh, why, certainly, Mr. Kitzel. Hello, what is it?
6: Well, I got 2 tickets to a radio program here at TNBC, and I don't know what studio it's in.
4: Oh, well, what program is it?
6: Edgar Bernstein.
4: Oh, Edgar Bergen. Uh-huh. Edgar Bergen, yeah. He's in Studio A, right across the hall.
6: Oh, thank you.
4: You're welcome. I know you like Edgar's show. That Charlie McCarthy is really funny.
6: Yes, and he looks so natural, too. Almost like a human being.
4: That's right. As many people mistake Charlie for a little boy.
6: Yes, I know. Once when I was by his broadcast, I went up to him and I said, "Please, Mr. McCarthy, could I have your autograph?"
4: I bet you felt silly.
6: Who felt silly? He gave it to me.
4: Oh.
6: But you know, he's certainly comical, that Charlie McCarthy. And so is the other little dummy, Mortimer Schwartz.
4: That's Snurd.
6: Oh, yes.
4: By the way, Mr. Kitzel, I meant to thank you for the birthday card you sent me. It was very thoughtful, and it expressed such nice sentiment.
6: Yes, and I wrote that for you myself.
7: What was the poem, Mr. Kitzel?
6: Well, it went like this. To Mr. Benny, today I hear you're 38, but I know you're 53. But if you're liking 38, that's okay by me.
4: Very cute thought. Mr. Kitzel, in case you happen to pass my house during the next few days, drop in. I'll mix you a martini.
6: A martini?
4: Oh, you like martinis?
6: No.
4: Well, anyway, Mr. Kitzel, if you're around when I leave, I'll drive you home.
6: Yeah, well, thank you, but don't bother, Mr. Benny. You see, I got my own car, a new studio baker.
4: You have?
6: Mm-hmm. It's got exactly 1,800 miles on it.
4: 1,800? Dennis. That must have been the car you peeked into.
6: Ho, ho, ho!
4: Dennis!
6: Well, goodbye, Mr. Benny.
4: So long, Mr. Kitzel.
6: Now, I think Glocky Moore.
4: He's a nice little guy. I'm sorry I forgot to invite him to my birthday party.
7: Oh, that reminds me, Jack. It's been a whole week now, and you never thanked me for the birthday present I sent you.
4: Oh, I'm sorry, Mary. Thanks very much. It was a wonderful gift. I really appreciated it. What'd you give him, Livy?
7: A check for $10.
4: Well, Mary, it wasn't the sentiment. It was the money. I mean, it wasn't the money. It was the check. I mean the cinema. Now, come on, kids. We have a check, a sketch to do. Ladies and gentlemen, tonight...
8: Oh, Jack, before you start the sketch, don't you think we ought to do a commercial?
4: Right, that's all. 13 years he's been looking. What were you going to say, Don?
8: Well, I say, before you start the sketch, don't you think we ought to do a commercial?
4: A commercial? Well, yeah, I want to start me an original idea. Yes, Don, by all means, let's be doing... Let's be daring and do a commercial.
9: Okay, Jack. Quartet's ready.
4: The what?
9: The quartet? Yes.
4: Now, wait a minute, Don. Wait a minute. No quartet and no more singing. That's final.
9: But, Jack.
4: Look, Don. Since we opened our season 22 weeks ago, the Sportsman Quartet has been driving me nuts. It isn't bad enough what they do to me in the studio. But 2 weeks ago, you brought them right out on the street, right out on the corner in front of NBC, in front of a crowd of people, and embarrassed me something awful. Imagine them singing a commercial and people throwing money. Pennies.
7: How much was it, Jack?
4: $4.67. I'm smart, Alec. Through a slot. So, Don, let's not talk about it anymore. The quartet is through. They'll never sing for me again.
8: Jack, I know I've asked you many times to give these boys one more chance, and I'm going to ask again, but just this once.
4: Don, look.
8: And if you don't like it this time, you can fire them, and I give you my word of honor, I'll not interfere.
4: Well, all right, Don. If you really mean what you said, it's a deal. I'll give these boys one more chance. Remember, fellas, this is your last chance. Is that clear? All right, Don.
8: Okay, their number is Humoresque. Take it, boys, and remember, your job depends on it.
10: Go ahead.

0: better.
1: If you wish to spell, it's merely T-F-M-S-L.
0: Backwards?
1: So round, so firm, so
0: it's not bad. Very good. Very good.
2: Patch, patch, holy patch. Erasmus has gets with it, Joe. Rocket, you must knock it. A little bit of heaven is L-S-M-S-P. Give me a piece of pipe.
0: John, look. Well, John, that isn't what I want. John, that isn't what I want. That's right.
3: There is nothing quite like a lucky.
0: John, that isn't what I want. Wait a minute, fellas. Wait a minute, fellas. That's not it at all.
1: We know.
3: So we say it's a fact.
0: Wait a minute, fellas. Look, wait a minute. Wait. Wait a minute! All right, fellas, I've had enough. That was it. You had your chance, and you're through making a fool out of me. You're fired. Through. Now get out. Out. Well, at last I'm through with them. And Don, don't you open your mouth or you go with them. And now, ladies and gentlemen.
4: Jack.
0: What?
4: If you ask me, I think you're making a big mistake firing your quartet.
0: I didn't ask you. And now...
5: Libby's right, Jackson. Libby's right, Jackson. You should never have fired those guys.
0: Huh?
5: Their harmony. It's great.
0: Phil, when you're talking about pool, I'll take your word. When we're talking about bourbon, I'll bow to your superior judgment. Even when if we're talking about new hairdo, I'll acquiesce. But when it comes to music and harmony, I'd rather take the word of Lassie's other pup. And now, ladies and gentlemen...
6: I think you're right, Mr. Benny.
0: You bet I'm right. I'm glad you're on my side, Dennis.
6: The other side wouldn't have me.
0: Oh, yeah. And the quartet is fired, and that's settled. Now, let's get on with the play. And now, ladies and gentlemen, for our feature attraction tonight... Oh, now what? Come in.
7: How do you do, folks? I'm the photographer from Downbeat Magazine. I'm here to take pictures of Phil Harris's band.
0: Wait a minute, mister. We're trying to do a program. Why are you taking pictures of Harris's orchestra?
7: Oh, they just won a popularity contest that was conducted by our magazine.
0: A contest?
7: Yes. We stopped 10 people on the street and asked them who their favorite band was.
0: Uh-huh.
7: And all 11 voted for Phil Harris.
0: You stopped 10 people and 11 of them voted for Phil?
7: One of them had two heads.
0: That I can believe.
5: Hey, wait a minute, Bob. Wait a minute. We ain't posing for just anybody. Are you a good photographer?
7: Oh, I'm one of the best in the business. I have some pictures here that I've taken of my children. Here, look at them.
0: No, look, we haven't time.
4: Oh, Jack, look at these pictures. Aren't they cute? How old is this little boy?
7: That's Irving. He's 7. And this little fellow is Julius. He's 5.
0: Well, how about this cute little girl? The smallest one on the end.
7: That's my wife. She's a midget.
0: I'm terribly sorry. I didn't mean to be rude. That is...
7: Oh, that's all right. Quite frequently, I get my wife mixed up with the children.
0: Really?
7: Yes, only this morning, I fed her a bowl of pablum, threw over my shoulder, and burped her.
0: Oh.
7: I didn't realize she was my wife till her teeth dropped on the floor.
0: Her teeth?
5: Hey, what about taking the pictures? My boys are getting nervous.
7: All right, everybody smile now. Watch the birdie. 1, 2, 3... Click.
0: Got it. Good, good. Now, if you don't mind, we'll get on with our show.
7: Just a minute. Before I leave, would you mind if I took a picture of your quartet?
0: My quartet? Why?
7: Just to keep for myself. I think they're wonderful.
0: Oh, you do, eh? Well, if you want a picture of my quartet, you can go outside and look for them. I just fired them.
7: You fired them?
0: Yes.
7: You fool, you!
0: What?
7: You mean old man!
0: I am not a mean old man, and get out! Nobody's going to come in here and tell me how to run my business.
4: But, Jack...
0: Wait a minute, Mary. Now, wait a minute. I've got something to say to you and everybody in the company, and you might as well hear it. I've been on the radio for 15 years. I've always had my own show. I've always run my own show. And I'm going to keep on running it. And you, Don, Dennis, or Phil, or nobody else in the world is going to tell me what to do. And that's fine. Any questions?
6: Why do you wear those thick glasses?
0: Because they don't cost any more than the thin ones. That's why. Now let's get on with the show. Ladies and gentlemen. Oh, darn it, the phone. Mary, answer it, please.
4: Okay. Hello? Yes? Yes, sir, he's right here.
0: Who is it, Mary?
4: Jack, it's Mr. Vincent Riggio, president of the American Tobacco Company.
0: Oh, my sponsor. Hello, Vince. Vincent? Oh, Mr. Riggio. Well, what can I do for you, Mr. Riggio? You've been listening to the show? Wasn't it great? Oh. I shouldn't have what? But I had to fire him. That quartet was the worst. You don't think so? Well, everybody's entitled to his own opinion. I mean, that's why they put rubber mats around cuspidors. What? I guess you're right. It didn't get a laugh here either. But about the quartet, Mr. Riggio, I felt that... I know, but... But, Mr. Riggio... I know, but... Yes, but... You might be right, but... But... But... But... I know, but... But... But... But... But... But... But, Mr. Riggio, well, all right, if you want a quartet, I'll have to think it over.
8: Running out of time and getting cut off. That episode was from February 23rd of 1947. An unusual number of flubs in that one, but it's always fun to hear Jack and the cast ad-lib their way out of trouble. Not only Rochester and Mary stumbling through lines, even Jack misread one. In addition to the regular cast, that episode featured Frank Nelson as the magazine photographer, Artie Auerbach as Mr. Kitzel, and playing the traffic cop was Gerald Moore. Usually heard on Wind Radio Was as Detective Philip Marlowe. Well, I'm Greg Bell, and coming up next, we'll visit with Lum and Abner right after this break.
9: I am the Whistler, and I know many things, for I walk by night. I know many strange tales hidden in the hearts of men and women who have stepped into the shadows. Yes, I know the nameless terrors of which they dare not speak.
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9: It was night, but even with the protection of darkness, Max Tyler crouched low on the apartment house fire escape. He was tense, alert, ready to run. And suddenly it happened.
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11: 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Double cross, huh? I said move.
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0: And now, let's see what's going on down in Pine Ridge. Well, Abner is still upset because he imagines his dog, Old Blue, will be recruited for military service. Last night, he tried to talk Lum into letting the dog be a guest at the Golden Era Discussion Club meeting, and he might have succeeded, but Elizabeth came home and chased the dog out of the parlor. As we look in on the little community today, we find Lum and Mousy busy in the Jotham Down store and library.
1: Hey, Mousy, what's this letter here?
2: What letter's that, Lum?
1: I don't know. Some youngin' must have started it and left it laying on the library table here.
2: Oh, well, I never noticed it, I don't guess.
1: I wish you'd keep a closer eye on things, Mousy. I don't mind the youngins coming in here to buy candy and stuff, and it's all right if they want to read some books in our library. But I don't want them playing around in the store or using up our paper and ink to write their personal letters on.
2: Yes, sir. Well, I'll watch that, Lum.
1: Good.
2: I don't remember seeing any kids come in the store this morning at all, though, Lum. Are you sure that that was some kid that wrote that letter?
1: Might not sure. Look at the handwriting there.
2: Yes, sir.
1: Can hardly read it.
2: Huh?
1: Just listen to what it says. Dear sirs, I am 13 years old. I am in good health, except for one bad ear. I am... And that's all the further he got.
2: Well, sir, that might be little Ollie Ziegler, Lum. He's about 13.
1: Yeah, might be. I don't think he's got nothing wrong with his ears, though.
2: No, sir, I didn't know about it. Wait a minute, there comes Abner back from the deliveries. He might know who it was.
1: Yeah, well, it ain't awfully important, so just wanted to call your attention to it.
2: Yes, sir, well, I'll watch it, Lum.
1: Yeah, better go back in the feed room and finish making the prices on them canned goods that just come in.
2: Yes, sir.
1: Well, you're back early, Abner. How is it? Pretty hot outside today?
3: Oh, it ain't so bad in the shade, I don't reckon.
1: By the way, Abner, was Ollie Ziegler in the store this morning any time?
3: Ollie Ziegler?
1: Yeah.
3: I never seen him. Why?
1: Oh, nothing. Some youngin' was in here using up our regular store paper to write a letter on, so I figured it might have been him. The letter started out, I am 13 year old, and I...
3: Wait a minute, what'd you do with that letter, Lum?
1: I throwed it in the wastebasket. Why?
3: Well, get it out again. Ollie never wrote that. I did.
1: You did?
3: Yes, sir. I dog it. I hope you never got it all wrinkled up, Lum.
1: Well, just a second here. What would you be writing a letter like that for? You ain't 13-year-old.
3: Well, no, but Old Blue is.
1: Old Blue?
3: Yeah, dog his hair tied right here. I believe I can smooth it out good enough. Look at that.
1: Wait a minute, Abner. Has this letter got something to do with that silly idea of yours about your dog getting drafted?
3: Yeah, Charlie Redfield brought me over an ad from a magazine telling what you're supposed to do.
1: What you're supposed to do?
3: Yeah, it says something about... Oh, wait a minute, I've got it here in my pocket. I'll show it to
1: you. Well, don't bother to get it out. I'm getting sick and tired of hearing about Old Blue.
3: Yeah, here it is. Register a dog for duty right to the following address. Then it gives address right there, see?
1: Yeah, I can see it.
3: Of course, Old Blue can't write to him himself, so I'm doing it for him. And I don't believe they'll ever know the difference. Do you think they will?
1: Well, I'll say one thing. When they see that handwriting of yours, they'll know it weren't no human that wrote it.
3: Well, good for me.
1: Look, Abner, in the first place, the Army don't want no hounds like Old Blue. In the second place, that ad don't mean the dog's supposed to write the letter itself. It means the owner's supposed to write it.
3: It don't say nothing about the owner there.
1: Well, it don't have to come right out flat-footed and say owner. It's plain enough without it.
3: Well, you might be right, Lum, but I'd just rather not take no chances. I don't want to do nothing that might keep Old Blue from getting in.
1: From getting in?
3: Yeah.
1: I thought you didn't want him to get in.
3: Well, I don't, Lum.
1: You've been moaning around here for the last 2 days, feeling sorrowful because you're feared he's going to leave you.
3: I know it, but then I got to thinking about this, Lum. Studied about it all night long, couldn't hardly sleep at all. And I got to figuring it this way. Now, Old Blue is just as patriotic as there one dog in this whole country. And I know if he seen all the other dogs going in the Army and he had to stay home, he'd feel awful bad about it.
1: Oh, sassy Fred.
3: Well, he would, Lum. He'd get so ashamed of himself, he'd more like a crawl behind the stove and stay there all day long.
1: That's about all he does anyways, ain't it?
3: Well, I know it ain't. Elizabeth keeps chasing him out of there at the broom all the time.
1: And I don't blame her much, neither.
3: Anyway, I know how he'd feel, Lum, so I figured I'd just... Got to be brave about this.
4: Stay tuned. We've got more Lum and Abner coming up right after this brief intermission. 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

0: You just don't understand how I feel about this. You don't know how much a dog means to a feller.
1: Well, I do, Donnie. Bound you I've owned as many dogs as you have. How about old Lee?
0: Yeah, but Blue is different, Mom. Why, he just seems might not like my own son. Let me just sit down here now and finish this letter while I got it on my mind.
1: I'll tell you one thing right now. I ain't going to help you write it.
0: I don't want you to help me. You keep wanting to put in big words, and I don't want them to think that Blue had any help writing this.
1: For goodness sakes, if this don't beat all.
0: How do you think the letter sounds so far along?
1: Don't ask me. I don't know how a letter from a dog's supposed to sound.
0: Well, I just want to keep it sorter simple sounding. Well,
1: don't worry, it is.
0: You see here, I am 13 year old. I am in good health except for one bad ear. I am, I am black and tan, sorter. I don't bite people.
1: Oh, man.
0: I don't smoke.
1: Smoke?
0: Yeah.
1: For goodness sakes, dogs don't smoke.
0: Why, they do, too. I seen a picture of one once that did. It was in that Ripley's columns. It showed a picture of a bulldog, I believe it was, smoking away on a cigar just as big as life.
1: Well, that could be, I reckon.
0: And I don't want them to think that old Blue's picked up any bad habits like that. Oh, sir, put that down. Let's see what else. I am a smart dog.
1: Smarter than his owner, I'll say that for him.
0: If a stick is thrown, I can bring it back. Better put sometimes there. He gets stubborn about that.
1: If he can stay awake that long.
0: I am well thought of amongst my neighbors. How you spell neighbors, Lom? Is it N-A-Y or N-A-I?
1: Granny said... This is the most comical thing I ever heard of.
0: Now, Lon, don't laugh about this now.
1: I can't help it, Abner.
0: Well, you just don't realize what a sad thing this is, Lon. I'm making a patriotic sacrifice, and you just stand there laughing at me.
1: Well, it's dadgum silly.
0: Well, it might be to you, but I'll tell you, this is the saddest one day of my life. So, if there's just some good legal way of getting him deferred, I believe I'd do it.
1: Well, how could you get a dog deferred?
0: I don't know. I can't think of no reason. He ain't got no dependents. That's why I'm writing this letter for him. Oh, that reminds me, too. I better get him down here so as he can sign it.
1: So as he can sign it?
0: Well, I'll put his paw mark on it. I'll dip his front paw in ink and then have him step on the letter. That way, why, they'll know for sure he wrote it himself, you know. I reckon I better call Elizabeth, too.
1: Abner, if you don't cut this out, folks are going to start thinking you're catching the head.
0: Not if they're dog lovers, they won't. I want to get this letter in the mail just quick as I can. Long as he's going, he might as well not wait around here. Hello? Elizabeth? Say, honey, will you holler over next door and have the little Quincy boy bring old Blue down here at the store?
1: For goodness sake.
0: Oh! Yeah, well, see if you can get in touch with Cedric then and tell him to bring him right over here.
1: Sillier about that dog and his daughter.
0: All right, Elizabeth. Goodbye. Though he's followed Cedric Summers, I just hope old Blue don't get lost.
1: No, he won't. Cedric will lead him home.
0: And let's see. I better finish this letter, I guess. Or maybe I've wrote down enough already. I don't know. What do you think, Lum?
1: You had enough wrote down a long time ago, if you ask me.
0: Well, I believe you're right. They wouldn't expect a dog to write a very long letter, I don't reckon. Steve, I'll just finish it up right here. Put yours truly. And the paw print goes right there as soon as Blue gets here, and then I'll mail it right away.
1: Yeah, I know they'd be awful glad to get that letter, too. Down here, they're just sitting there waiting for it.
0: You reckon they are, sure enough, Long?
1: Oh, no doubts about it.
0: Yes, sir, I've just been wondering. Reckon I ought to sort of give a little farewell party for old Blue.
1: Give a party for him?
0: Yeah, invite some of the other dogs around the neighborhood. Just his close friends.
1: For goodness sakes, Abner. Dogs don't go to parties.
0: Well, they might. They get together and romp around and play. I could get them a batch of horse meat and get them a rubber ball to chase around the yard or some old shoes to chew on or... No, I wouldn't want to waste no shoes that way. Let's see, what else could
1: I
0: get from
1: them? I believe this is beginning to affect your mind.
0: They don't like ice cream. Well, Lom, old Blue is just like one of the family. We've had him for 13 years, and I know I'm going to miss him something awful. I might even just pine plumb away. I don't know.
1: Well,

0: Before you pine away, answer the phone. I believe that's our ring.
1: I'll get it. Recollect when old Blue's just a little puppy. Hello. Jotham Dell Store Library. Avenue Peabody doing a talking. Oh, yeah. Cedric, did Elizabeth talk to you? Well, whereabouts are you at? Are you on the day shift over there now? Oh, I see.
0: You must be working day and night, buddy.
1: Hey, well, whereabouts is old Blue? He is? Well, I do know. Oh, no, never mind, Cedric. No, just forget about it. I'll see you later. Okay, goodbye. Hi, doggy. Where's that letter, Law?
0: Wait a minute. What are you tearing the letter up for?
1: Why, Blue don't have to go into the Army after all.
0: You don't?
1: No. Cedric's doing some extra work over at the plant today. He's guarding one of the gates, and old Blue's been helping him guard it.
0: Well, what's that got to do with it?
1: Well, don't you see, Long? Old Blue will be deferred now because he's working.

0: Chester Locke and Norris Goff as Lum and Abner in a broadcast from July 23rd, 1943. While Old Blue might not be military material, dogs were quite busy during World War II. I'll detail some of those canine exploits and then wrap up when radio was right after this.
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9: 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Visa's Mark Nelson, head of consumer payment products, says Visa recently announced 7 new and exciting technologies. 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
10: But we've introduced a flexible credential whereby a single card can be what you want it to be depending on the transaction type. 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So if they want to share data with a third party, they can enable a better shopping experience all through AI. And it's a way in which the consumers can have a little bit more control over who they share their data with.
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8: That was your Tech It Out Minute.
0: Welcome back. Before the break, I was talking about canine combatants during the Second World War. Multiple breeds were used by the U.S. military, led by German Shepherds, Doberman Pinschers, and Collies. Key roles included working as scouts, messengers, sentries, and landmine and tunnel detectors. For example, during the Battle of the Bulge, trained sled dogs were brought in to get supplies and wounded soldiers across the deep, snowy terrain. I'm Greg Bell, and we're done this time around, but hey, visit us at whenradiowas.com. Until next time. I bid you farewell.
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12: Hi, this is Kyle Bauer with Plain Talk with the girl that wants to go back in time and have an authentic 1776 dinner, Jamie Bloom.
13: Sure, I'm game. What am I going to be eating?
12: Sure, okay. Well, the scene would probably look for the more practical and lived in than the polished colonial Williamsburg reenactments for most of us have in our minds. The table might have a dense slice of cake made of sticky dried fruit.
13: Fruitcake.
12: Or bowls of long shimmering stew and greens softened in hot fat. Boy, we had some stuff. I thought it was spinach when we were in Portugal, and it was kale.
13: Yeah.
12: And it's so bitter. And it was like...
13: Kind of tough, or was it...
12: No, it was just bitter. I would have cooked it longer, and then I'd have put something on it to cut that bitter. But anyway,
13: it's
12: I guess some people
13: that they described the stew as long. What is
12: I wondered if it was the bowl. It says of long shimmering stew. So you suppose the bowls are made out of wood, were carved out of wood?
13: So it's long bowls of shimmering stew.
12: It doesn't say that. It says bowls of long shimmering stew.
13: Okay.
12: And greens softened in hot fat. Well, that would just be like fried. It's not fried. It is fried, but they don't call it that. When you put spinach or lettuce in and you stir it in with bacon fat.
13: Like the collard greens that people make.
12: And I can't remember what that is called. I like them a lot. Of course, why wouldn't you with bacon fat?
13: Bacon fat, yeah.
12: Cornmeal mush would be steaming near the fire, and that would just be cornmeal that you didn't bake, right? You just warmed it up and served it as a batter?
13: I guess so, yeah.
12: Okay. With savory pies baked somewhere nearby. If your host was wealthy enough to show off a little bit, there may even be a tureen of turtle soup on the table.
13: Heard of turtle soup.
12: Yeah, never got around to making it myself. I kind of dropped the ball on that. And somewhere nearby, almost certainly, there is alcohol. Revolution is a thirsty work. Colonial American cooking was practical because it had to be. Refrigeration didn't exist. Roads were rough. Winters could feel endless. Meat spoiled quickly. Fresh ingredients changed constantly with the season. And much of early American food was built around one central question. How do I keep this edible long enough for 3 days?
13: Mm-hmm.
12: But the food itself was far from joyless. The flavors were rich, heavily spiced, buttery, and often surprisingly elegant, shaped by European tradition, indigenous ingredients, and the realities of cooking an entirely new landscape. So it was, you know, I could see if you were going to keep it safe, you'd cook it for maybe 3 days on a low heat.
13: Yeah.
12: So it would really make a lot of stews and mushes and that sort of thing.
13: Now, if it was cold outside, couldn't they kind of dig out a refrigerator kind
12: Absolutely.
13: Of?
12: Absolutely.
13: Yeah, didn't they do
12: as
13: that?
12: As long as the
13: thing?
12: Animals didn't come and eat it.
13: Right. Well, you could cover it somehow, maybe, or hide it somehow.
12: Yeah, or you put one of the kids out there with a stick to beat down the bears.
13: Yeah, exactly.
12: Where's your brother? Oh, the bear came by.
13: So, July 4th, of course, we're getting ready to celebrate America's 250th birthday, and they're going to bury a time capsule in Philadelphia's Independence National Historical Park, and that's not going to be open until America's 500th birthday, which will be July 4th of 2276.
12: Doesn't every state put something in it?
13: Well, I'll tell you.
12: Okay.
13: The project, mandated by Congress in 2016.
12: Oh, my gosh.
13: Okay. In 2016, they decided they were going to do this. Aims to capture a cross-section of American life and culture to communicate with future generations. So the time capsule will offer representation from all the states, territories, and Washington, D.C. communities across the country. Everybody is submitting items with an emphasis on grassroots involvement.
12: All right. So what if you were in charge of the capsule from Kansas? What would you put in the capsule? And we don't really know how big much room you're allowed. I assume if they're going
13: to
12: do this in an act of Congress, you're not having to put it in a shoebox. Could be a little bigger than a shoebox.
13: Right. Yeah. Oh, gosh.
12: I actually thought about this when I read the story. It's like, what would I put in it? And of course, and it really has to... Would beef jerky last that long?
13: Well, I was thinking about that, too. I was thinking, well, you know, Kansas is the wheat state, and we're the sunflower state. And
12: But
13: you
12: couldn't put bread in there for that long, could you?
13: No.
12: But I think you could put beef jerky in there for that long, though they may not allow you to put any food in there. So then you have to have pictures. And it's like pictures are going to survive 250 years. Mm-hmm. Well, what would you put pictures of? Well, of course, the state capitol. Like, everybody's going to do that.
13: Right.
12: And so that's not very exciting. So it's a tough deal. A rock would survive 250 years. So what rock would you put in there? You open it up and there's a rock.
13: We could put a copy of the Clay County Regional.
12: Yeah. There. Okay, you could put newspapers in.
13: Uh-huh.
12: Yeah, that's a good idea.
13: That shows things. Well, and one of the questions that they asked here, too, is if you were putting a time capsule in your own front yard to be opened in 250 years and you needed to put things about you and your family in there, what kind of things would you put in there?
12: Pictures,
13: obviously, newspapers. Right. Yeah. The things that would represent your family.
12: Well, pictures would be about the best thing, I think. Mm-hmm. And you have to find a way to keep them safe, you know, because even pictures that are 100 years old start to deteriorate
13: pretty badly.
12: True.
13: Mm-hmm.
12: So, to represent your family, maybe a baseball or a softball or both.
13: Yeah, that's
12: because all
13: a bad
12: of our
13: idea.
12: Kids played mm-hmm. that. And our
13: what about
12: kids
13: yeah, like their sports medals or their little sports
12: yeah.
13: trophies and things would be kind of.
12: Then
13: fun.
12: They open that and they think, "Oh my gosh, this guy went to war! Look at all the medals he got, and look at the great big rings that the kids got for their."
13: But it was just from the fifth grade track meet.
12: Yeah, exactly.
13: field day at school.
12: Right.
13: Well, I was laughing, like thinking, like, what do we eat the most, or what do we have in our house all the time as far as food that you could put, like the wrapper or the, you know what I mean?
12: Oh, sure,
13: like,
12: right, yeah, just the
13: like the little
12: yeah,
13: Debbie
12: the box.
13: Right,
12: yeah, just cut a piece of the box off. Mm-hmm. Yeah,
13: yeah.
12: Well, if it's going to be one of the frozen pizzas, the cheapest ones you can buy.
13: Well, there you go. Yeah,
12: yeah.
13: You got the Red Baron.
12: Yeah, there
13: package,
12: you go.
13: The box.
12: There you go.
13: That's
12: a good idea.
13: Preserving the contents, it says, poses a unique challenge. Time capsules fail due to water damage a lot of the time, according to the experts here. After considering various designs, the team settled on a 1-ton stainless steel cylinder to ensure durability and integrity for 250 years. Contents already mailed to NIST, which is this group doing this, include a piece of West Virginia coal shaped like the state, and fabric from the Wright Flyer sent by Ohio. The Library of Congress has vetted submissions to avoid items that could decay. So you were right about the food. The capsule will contain an iPhone 17, Native American artwork, essays from students. That's a good idea. Coins and a Coca-Cola bottle.
12: Okay. So. That's all. And the bottle is kind of along the line of what we would do with the food box.
13: Right.
12: I think the food box is a good idea.
13: Yeah, a high-tech addition from the Library of Congress includes synthetic DNA encoding digital versions of foundational documents, like the Declaration of Independence and a recording of the Star-Spangled Banner, all compactly stored in a thimble-sized vessel.
12: Wow.
13: So it's DNA. I mean, I guess you'd have to have some sort of an explanation in there,
12: And do they have the reader in 250 years to read that back out?
13: I guess we're assuming that they will.
12: Yeah.
13: Like I said, though, I think you'd have to have a, you know, some sort of an explanation with each one of these things so people knew what it was and how to look at it. It's kind of like now, like, you know, you have...
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15: Good morning and welcome to Sunday Meeting Time here on KFRM. Samuel's here.
16: Cowboy's here. And
15: IR.
16: Yeah, we kind of look alike. Man, you know, this is the last Sunday in this month, man.
15: You just don't have a fancy hat like I do.
16: I don't know, but you better not leave that one laying around. I'm going to have to bring it to you.
15: It's just keeping the hair out of my eyes. I need to get a haircut.
16: I don't have that problem. But anyway, what we're going to start them off with today?
15: Let's try Alexa Finley. How's that? It's the redemption story. Do you know what that is?
16: Yes, I do, man. Is that your story too?
15: Yeah.
16: Amen. Hallelujah.

back in the hills of Wise, Virginia, cold country, to a man named Reverend Joel Freeman, preacher man, sang the gospel his entire life, loved to sing, loved to preach it, loved the folks.

0: Jim and Melissa Brady. Isn't that right? Melissa Brady, not Melissa. Oh, she wouldn't like me calling her that, I don't think. It's the Jesus Stays.
1: Where does he stay?
0: He stays with you all the time. You can't get rid of him.
1: Hallelujah.
0: Not that you'd want to.
1: Amen. Well, I don't want him to leave me, that's for sure, because he's all over me. And coming up next, I like this one, Hotel Bibles. Man, I remember when we can go and read them Bibles in the hotel.
0: Yeah.
1: Hey, and this is by Scotty Inman. Sing it, brother.

0: Balsam Range and what? God Knows?
1: Yes, he knows, man. You remember growing up, man, and we would always have this thing that if we were doing something wrong, oh, no, God's watching us.
0: You know, if you don't believe that God knows everything about you, read Psalms 139.
1: Oh, and David will tell you about it, right?
0: Oh, man, I'm telling you, after you read that, you know how much God knows about you.
1: Amen. And coming up next.
0: But that's a good thing.
1: He's still under his feet.
0: Because it lets you know what he will do for you as well. Because he knows what you're doing.
1: Anthem edition.
0: And what you need.
1: I need it, brother.

0: the livestock ban, and it's a bad day for the devil.
1: Yes, it is, brother.
0: When that stone rolled away.
1: Oh, hallelujah. And coming up next, this is a bad day, too, because I've got Joy, Lee Park Worship.

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5: With an expanded look at your weatherology forecast, I'm meteorologist Laura Lockwood with a look at the area's weather. Heat advisories go into effect today for eastern half of Kansas, with extreme heat warnings for northeastern portions of Kansas, as that oppressive warm front works its way further to the north and east. We're looking at triple digits across the western and central portions of Kansas this afternoon, with low to mid-90s across the eastern portions of Kansas. Lots of sunshine, just a few clouds off to the north and east. Otherwise, we'll see quite a bit of sunshine throughout the area today. Tonight, temperatures will be cooling into the upper 60s in the extreme northwestern portion of the state to the upper 70s and low 80s elsewhere. We'll continue to see that heat on Monday. Lots of sunshine helping it out, with some triple digits across the western and central portions of the state, slightly cooler across the east, with highs in the low to mid-90s.

0: Ben Fuller, Black Sheep.
1: Hey, man, there's nothing wrong with a black sheep, brother.
0: God loves them.
1: Hey, man, they're the ones that really
0: Jesus
1: lead
0: will it. Take you.
1: they lead everything anyway because everybody look up to the black sheep. Coming up next, I'll get over it, brother. What about you?
0: I already did.
1: Hey, man, Endless Highway.

0: Who was that?
1: Hey, that was Sharonda Green featuring Jason Hart.
0: Yeah.
1: Man.
0: He was helping her.
1: Yeah, and he was praised, man. Hey, look, the reason I couldn't talk, man, I was trying to catch my breath, man. That song had me jumping all over the place,
0: brother. Oh, is that what the name of that song was?
1: Yes, praise, yes. I was praising the Lord. Praise the Lord. Hallelujah. Coming up next, I'm going to raise a hallelujah. Hey, this is by Jonathan and Melissa Helstedt.

0: Please record your message.
1: Hey, bud. 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Nothing wrong. 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Just saying hey, because I missed you. But we can talk later, just whenever it works for you. All right. Love and miss you guys. 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

0: Dawson Road. I've been washed up and washed down before.
1: Amen to that. And sometimes, you know, this is talking about something else, but when you're washed, you smell better.
0: Yeah.
1: So you must have washed up last night.
0: Well, I've been in God's shower for a long time getting cleaned up.
1: Amen to that, especially when we're riding the bikes and the Lord decided to bless us with some rain.
0: Yeah, going to Dodge City this year. We got baptized the whole way.
1: That's what it is. Coming up next, God Saves Your Storm. Amen to that. Deborah Perry and Jalen's Call.

0: In Jesus' name.
1: Amen to that, brother.
0: Katie Nicole.
1: Hey, she sang that too?
0: Yeah.
1: What about you? You sing that?
0: Do what?
1: Do you sing this song too
0: in Jesus' name? I don't sing songs. You know that.
1: Oh, that's right.
0: Not unless you want the dogs to howl.
1: Oh, coming up next. Love them where they are. Even if the dogs sing with them. Hey, this is Gate the Vocal Band.
0: Hey, at least Jesus likes it when I sing.

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4: With an expanded look at your weatherology forecast, I'm meteorologist Allura Lockwood with a look at the area's weather. Heat advisories go into effect today for eastern half of Kansas, with extreme heat warnings for northeastern portions of Kansas, as that oppressive warm front works its way further to the north and east. We're looking at triple digits across the western and central portions of Kansas this afternoon, with low to mid-90s across the eastern portions of Kansas. Lots of sunshine, just a few clouds off to the north and east. Otherwise, we'll see quite a bit of sunshine throughout the area today. Tonight, temperatures will be cooling into the upper 60s in the extreme northwestern portion of the state to the upper 70s and low 80s elsewhere. We'll continue to see that heat on Monday, lots of sunshine helping it out, with some triple digits across the western and central portions of the state, slightly cooler across the east, with highs in the low to mid 90s.

0: am so thankful.
1: Joe Mullins and them Radio Ramblers said, Lord, I'm thankful to you.
2: I'm thankful also, brother. And coming up next, the first time I heard about heaven, brother.
1: What was that?
2: I was so excited. I was young, man. I was about
1: like
2: 12.
1: 12, 13?
2: Yeah, I was 12, 13, brother. And then what made it even better? I know Jesus did the same thing at 12. Amen. And this is the Cox family.
1: And he was preaching in the temple.
2: Yes, he was, man.

0: Ben Fuller and turn
1: around. He picked me up.
0: No, just 180, not 360.
1: Yeah, no, he picked me up and turned me around and placed my feet on solid ground, brother. I love that. And coming up next, Behind My Praise. Boy, hallelujah. I can't beat this one. That's Behind My Praise. This is by Brian Free and Assurance.

0: Annie and Lanny Wilson and Praying Women.
1: Are they both the sisters? You don't know.
0: They're related, I'll put it that way.
1: Okay, that way. We're going to have to meet them one day. Coming up next, somebody testify. Brother, are you going to testify?
0: Every day.
1: Amen. And this is by Southbound. They're going to do their testifying.

0: Justified Quartet, Beyond the Storm.
1: Amen to that, brother. Before, in the last hour, man, we played God Sees the Storm. Now, Beyond the Storm, hey, I love you, Jesus, for being all that.
0: And so would you, if you were in the boat with Jesus and the storm was blowing you all over, would you have said anything or just said, oh, Jesus got my back?
1: I'd have panicked.
0: I would have, dude. You know, I'll be like Peter. I'd be walking out there and all of a sudden go, hey, I can't do this.
1: Oh, what am I doing? And coming up next, What We Carry, Brandon Hexon.

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5: With an expanded look at your weatherology forecast, I'm meteorologist Laura Lockwood with a look at the area's weather. Heat advisories go into effect today for eastern half of Kansas, with extreme heat warnings for northeastern portions of Kansas, as that oppressive warm front works its way further to the north and east. We're looking at triple digits across the western and central portions of Kansas this afternoon, with low to mid-90s across the eastern portions of Kansas. Lots of sunshine, just a few clouds off to the north and east. Otherwise, we'll see quite a bit of sunshine throughout the area today. Tonight, temperatures will be cooling into the upper 60s in the extreme northwestern portion of the state to the upper 70s and low 80s elsewhere. We'll continue to see that heat on Monday. Lots of sunshine helping it out, with some triple digits across the western and central portions of the state, slightly cooler across the east, with highs in the low to mid-90s.

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0: Zach Williams and Jesus Does Love.
1: Amen to that. And coming up next, God can use a broken man because that's why Jesus loves.

0: The Archers, and it wouldn't be enough.
1: No, it would not be enough.
0: Not even close.
1: Not close. And brother, this song coming up next, man. Do you want Jesus? I got Jesus. Do you want Jesus?
0: Sure.
1: Hey, we're going to tell the people out there, do you want Jesus?
0: I already got him.
1: Amen. And this is John Wiles.

0: Southbound and Hold On to Hope.
1: You know, that was that song that we displayed earlier. Want Jesus, you know. I mean, displayed, you know, played.
0: Oh, gotcha, yeah.
1: Yeah, play with words. And Hold On to Hope. I like that. And coming up next, Let the Church Be an Ocean. Not just a river, but an ocean. This is Mercy's Well.

0: his songs and stand tall.
1: I am standing
0: scary
1: tall.
0: And carry your stick.
1: I am standing. Anyway, hey, look here. We had a good time today there. I hope we said something, played something, did something. Make you know that Jesus, Lord, and he's coming again. If you want to be a Christian, go find your church preaching the Word of God. And if you are a Christian, go find one preaching the Word of God, because you know what they're talking about. And get on board. As my brother Tom down south always like to say, I'm looking forward to spending eternity in heaven with you. So if you get on board and give your life back to the Lord, hey, hallelujah. We will see you up there. And brother, what are we going to leave him with?
0: You know why we'll see him up there?
1: Hey.
0: It's a God thing.
1: It's a God thing.
0: Chosen road.
1: Amen. Until next week, be blessed.

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6: Welcome to On the Front Porch. I'm Marlon Bowling. I have a surprise for you today. We're going to be talking about an ancient industry that's actually making a comeback in Kansas. I'm talking about the age-old profession of viticulture. Viticulture, you say, what the heck is that? Well, in Kansas, it is actually taking place and it's growing. And to talk about it, I've got Brian Zesiger and his wife, Gina Montalbano. They hail from around Lawrence. Is that correct, guys?
7: Yes, sir. Lawrence, Kansas.
6: You had a long and circuitous journey to get to where you are today. Brian, you're actually ex-military, correct?
8: Retired, but yes, prior service. I served in the Army for 26 years.
6: Thank you for your service. That's awesome. Now, you've been all over the world, I understand.
8: Yes, everywhere from Africa to Haiti to Iraq to Afghanistan. I flew Apaches for about 18 years. And then prior to me becoming an officer, I was enlisted, airborne infantry, jumped out of planes and all the fun things.
6: I imagine that you probably had experience in quite a few different military bases around the U.S. Am I right?
8: You're absolutely correct. So I've been Fort Bragg, North Carolina, Fort Campbell, Fort Lewis, Fort Rucker, Fort Polk, Fort Hood.
7: It might be easier to say the places he hasn't been.
6: Right. I wondered about that. Yeah. And you, weren't you at Fort Carson in Colorado too?
8: At Fort Carson. That is correct. I commanded there. So all the places I really wanted to go, like Vicenza, Italy, Hawaii, Alaska. I was born in Alaska. Yeah, I never got stationed to any of those places. I'd love to be able to tell you I know a lot about Alaska, but my dad had just gotten out of the Air Force, and I was born in Fairbanks, Alaska. And at 6 months old, we moved to Texas. So born in Alaska, but raised in Texas.
6: Texas, did your family get into farming there?
8: My mom's side, my mom grew up in the panhandle, and unbeknownst to me, I grew up in a city climate, but my grandparents and before them had always owned two sections of land in the panhandle near Amherst, and had sharecropped it and had done row crop, but I never grew up around it. I'd love to say I was a part of farming, but nope, I didn't know anything. I can tell you how to take apart an M16 and fly a helicopter or Apache, but I was very new to growing when Gene and I got into viticulture.
6: On your website for your vineyard, it says this all turned about as a bit of a love story. Explain that.
7: It's a little twisted, that's for sure. Well, Brian and
6: all
7: I,
6: right. Well,
7: no, Brian and I both had, you know, full careers, and we met a little later in life. And he loves to make sure he shares that we met on some online dating. And so, yeah, I guess that there is still opportunity for love and marriage on online dating. So that's where I met Brian. And
8: so we were, I don't want to say older, but we were older. We were past going to the club and nightclubs, and we wanted to do a hobby together.
6: Sure.
8: And we were like, maybe we should join a wine club. And I was like, well, you know, we'll become professional alcoholics.
7: You know, they ship you some wine and you sit at your table and try them out. And I was like, both of us are pretty active people. So I suggested maybe we like make some wine. My family in Sicily makes wines and has vineyards. And my uncles who were stateside on my mom's side made homemade wines with that when I was a little girl and adult growing up. And so
8: she looked up on her phone, said, hey, I found this. In fact, I was just going through some paperwork, and it's actually sitting about 20 feet away from us. We have our certificate from the Greater Kansas City Cellar Masters. It's a group of
7: retired vintners, but also homemade makers, yeah. People who have had successful businesses, but maybe sold out and just love sharing their passion. So I said, what if we join this group and learn about making wine and try it ourselves?
8: And that's the twist
7: of what happened.
8: We were off to the races.
7: We were making wine in our basement while we were dating.
6: Now, let me back up just a little bit here. Did you say you're from Sicily or your family is from Sicily?
7: Yes, sir. Yeah, my mother and father are both from Mazzara di Vallo in Sicily. So my mom came to the U.S. when she was 5 years old, and then my father came later on.
6: Well, this conversation could just go all kinds of directions if you're...
7: Yeah, my mom was one of the... She came through Ellis Island, so...
6: Wow, okay. Did you know anybody in The Godfather? No, I'm just kidding.
7: Well, I think there's probably some connections from the stories I've heard for sure.
6: Well, I definitely should know something about vineyards and viticulture there in Italy and Sicily. How much of a role did your family play in helping you actually learn the culture?
7: I mean, my uncle who was making some wine gave us some items to start with, my Uncle Frank, and was like, hey, yeah, have some fun with it. That's what he did. Actually, one of our very first wines that we made is a recipe from my grandfather on how he made a white wine, which we now have called in our winery Harvest Moon. And so that recipe and how we age and ferment the grapes comes from my grandfather.
8: I think we were about a year or two into it, and we got to go to Sicily, and we got to meet one of our cousins. It was the day before Christmas, and I tell the story all the time. We're driving down the road in this little bitty Italian car, and he says, oh, you know, we just have this little vineyard, little winery. I'm like, okay, and we're driving through all these grapes. I'm like, so when are we going to get to yours? He goes, oh, no, this is all of our grapes here.
6: Oh, my gosh.
8: Like, oh, yeah, we're driving for like 10 minutes, and then we show up to this little,
7: it's a huge estate.
8: Yeah, it's like a 3-block area. They drive semis into their basement, cellar. And it's like, yeah, cellar. And he's like, oh, this is very small. I'm like, oh, geez.
7: Then we were like, oh, you don't know what small is. We're making wine in our basement.
8: Yeah. We were just in the process of trying to buy the 100-acre vineyard. Gina was a school principal in Missouri, and I was stationed at Fort Leavenworth Mission Command Training Program, MCTP. I was teaching, and she was teaching.
7: My teachers actually came, you know, they're like, Dr. Montalbano, like, you're too young not to, you know, get out there and get dating again. And, you know, I wasn't super eager to do it. And they're like, let's get you a free profile and see if you can meet somebody. And before I knew it, I met Brian in no time. Now, Brian and I get to have fun in chapter 2 of life, making wine and growing grapes.
6: So, Brian, did you realize that her family was from Sicily when you met her?
8: No, I didn't realize that until I was talking to her dad. Oh, you're from Italy. He goes, no, I'm not from Italy. I'm from Sicily. And I, wait a minute, I thought that's like telling a Texan, well, you're part of the United States, and then you know, no, I'm from Texas. So just so your audience understands, Sicily is its own country inside of
7: the island. So it's the, you know, the ball of the boot down there. But Sicilians are proud of their heritage. And my father has always said, you know, hey, be proud of what you do and who you are. And, you know, Brian's always like, I have trouble understanding your father. And I said, you know what? That's part of it.
8: Yeah. If you can speak Italian, you can talk to him.
6: Do you get there to visit very often?
7: We try to go every 2 or 3 years we go back.
8: Probably this next year we'll go for Christmas again. Christmas is the time that we can get away from the vineyard and just
7: and enjoy ourselves a little bit. The vines are sleeping and the wine is already, you know, ready to roll. So
6: I like that. The vines are sleeping. I like that. So when did you officially take the plunge to get into winemaking?
8: I was stationed in Fort Leavenworth, and when we formed our LLC, I was actually in Africa.
7: I got all our paperwork started, and I said, we're going to make this a real company. And he said, when I get back, let's get started. So we got the business paperwork started and our farm winery license.
8: And we bought our first building while I was still on active. I had submitted my retirement paperwork. I was about a year out.
7: Yeah, our first 2 years in downtown Leavenworth in that building, we both worked full time until we were able to retire.
6: I would imagine that took quite a bit of time to set that up.
7: So that's a fun story.
8: That's an understatement.
7: You know, we started out, you know, everything is still handcrafted, but the goal was always small batch and handcrafted. And so when we started downtown Leavenworth, we had about 300 of these carboys.
9: Glass carboys.
7: They're glass, weigh about 20 pounds empty, and essentially will produce about 25 bottles of wine in each carboy. So 300 of those is how we were trying to keep up with making our wine and, you know, making fun twisted flavors.
6: Carboys, I've never heard that term before.
8: Like, you know, what you plastic now and you put in your water cooler, that's a plastic carboy. We just use glass because you can clean it.
6: Okay.
8: They're not cheap.
7: It was a lot of work before we were able to scale up into bigger tanks. And so cleaning those and making wine and bottling 25 at a time was literally a labor of love for us, but lots of fun. We had bottling parties in downtown Leavenworth in our cellar where we would try to get people to come out and help us bottle. And it was a lot of fun. They enjoyed participating.
8: And on the flip side of that, we had just bought 20 acres.
7: Our first tractor.
8: Oh my gosh, first tractor. I was planting all these grapes, and then it was kind of in a subdivision. They said, please go away. No grape. Because we were going to, you know, operate out of our home. And so that's when we found our bigger farm of 100 acres.
6: So now that you've been introduced to Brian and Gina, we'll come back in just a moment to talk about the operation of Z&M Twisted Wines of Lawrence, Kansas, when On the Front Porch continues right after this.
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6: Welcome back to On the Front Porch. I'm Marlon Bowling, and today I'm talking with Brian Zaziger and his wife Gina of Z&M Twisted Wines. They've set up a successful vineyard and winemaking business on the outskirts of Lawrence, Kansas, right, guys?
8: That's correct. We have a Lawrence address, Leavenworth County, and for everybody out there listening, we are literally about 10 minutes down the road from the new Kansas City Chiefs stadium that will be built here shortly.
6: Whoa, okay. You're going to have some high-value land there before long.
8: I hope so.
6: I would imagine they would probably be able to use a good quality winery nearby, you know?
8: You know what? I hope so. Yeah. Here's hoping.
6: What were your first steps? Because I have a feeling that we may have some people out there listening thinking, you know, I hear a lot of people getting into viticulture and vineyards and wineries, and they wonder what's involved in that. Can you walk us through what you had to go through?
8: This is my opinion. Now, I have a very unique opinion because of my travels. And what was the little saying we used to talk about? There's people that have a glass that's half full, some that half empty. I learned how to make a glass and drinking glasses out of plastic water cups while I was in Africa so I could at least get water. So with that perspective, if you want to make wine, find someplace, somebody, somewhere, and just dive in. Whether or not you're taking grape juice and making it into your own wine batch, or you're growing three or four or six or even a dozen grapevines in your backyard,
7: just get started.
8: Get started. Yeah. And I have made so many mistakes, and I learn all from that. You know, that's the part of growing something from the ground and learning to put it in a bottle. If you think it's going to be perfection from the get-go.
7: That was our passion, was to make things unique. We weren't ever chasing a dream that we were going to be French wines or wines out of California. We were putting our personalities and our goals and our passion into what we were producing and making. And so for us, it felt easy and fun rather than cumbersome to go
8: try to, you know, try to make this perfect Chardonnay. Well, Chardonnay, it's a grape that doesn't grow here. Like one of my signature wine, I love some spice. I went to the University of New Mexico. I love jalapenos. So one of our more famous wines is our Hellfire wine. It's a jalapeno red. I've won. We don't even talk about that. No. We won some award in California in the restaurant week. And, you know, it's a great, fun wine, but it's kind of my story. But that's what we've told people and coached people is, you know, make it your wine. Don't chase a California dream. Have fun with it. Wine is so forgiving and so much fun. I really think Kansas is the pinnacle of where this wine is going to be truly unique, much like what happened in the 80s and 90s to beer when you started seeing microbreweries pop up everywhere. Now you go to the liquor store and there's 500 different beers from all over the United States. I'm looking for wine to take on a completely different flavor profile. We have some of the most fun wines.
7: And just good energy, right? You know, wine sometimes, you know, customer base is, we're always teaching them, you know, it doesn't have to be a pinkies up club. You don't have to wait to drink wine till you're over, you know, 40. What flavor profiles do you like? And let's introduce you to a wine that fits that. And so we handcraft over 45 different wines and, you know, hard ciders and such now. And as we, you know, keep moving, there's a line of double tap wines where we introduce some handcrafted brandy that Brian makes. So it's been an adventure for sure, but none of us are the same in our communities. And when groups of people come in, everybody's flavor profile and needs and wants are different. And so we got a lot of advice early on that, make like 5 or 6 wines and just get really good at those and people will want them. And we kind of went the opposite route. We said, let's make as many flavors that we enjoy and things that, push the boundaries a little bit.
8: Sicilian Squeeze, which is a lemon wine. We've made coffee wine, so I love coffee. So long before anybody else did it, I came out with a coffee wine. Now, I messed it up so many times, exploding, and fermenting coffee is a very unique process, and then blending it with the right wine and coming out with something.
7: So we have a blacked out blackberry coffee wine that is amazing.
8: And after we got back from Italy, I got to experience, every time we go during Christmas. And so very unique thing about Italians is they celebrate Christmas, but afterwards is, what's it called?
7: The Epiphany.
8: Right. And that's when they celebrate Christmas. Well, that is what we have on the bottle, but I got to experience, what did I use? The root.
7: Fennel.
8: So I did fresh fennel with coffee, and I made a fennel coffee wine, which was really fun and interesting.
6: What about vineyards? When you plant a stock or a stem, or I don't know what you call that, roots of a new vine for a new grape field, talk to me about that. How long until it bears fruit?
8: You buy it looks like a twig with a few little roots on it. And I took a page out of my own thought processes. This is a tree. So I planted mine very, very different than many others. So I have a skid steer, I have an auger on it. And the way I went about planting grapevines, and this is based off of stuff that we'd also learned from Gina's family in Italy, is grapevines and trees, it's all about the root system. So using that auger in Kansas soil, I augered every hole. So I think we have 5,000 to 7,000 vines on our property, and I've augered every hole.
7: We came up with a template so we could get out there in the field and mark our plots so each vine is a certain distance from the next one, and then Brian could easily drill the hole. So we would spray down every dot so he knew where to drill the hole, essentially. And as we kind of coach or help other people, this is the process we have used, because that deep root system allows the vine to be successful if it's a hot year with less water.
8: So basically I'm making a natural cistern for that grape, and I am forcing those roots to go deep into there. So when we get water and I've broken up the soil, they're able to go deep in there. Using this technique, 3 years, I was producing grapes, harvest enough to start harvesting. So with that technique, we don't use irrigation in the traditional sense of a drip line, because we do, most people don't understand that grapes really only need 12 to 18 inches of water annually. So it's very different than a row crop. So once you have your grapevines established, it's a tree. And they're like, well, what do you mean it's a tree? I'm like, yes, sometimes when we have drought, yes, we do have the ability to irrigate or water them. But once established, you really want that grapevine to go deep into the earth.
6: I've always heard that vineyards prefer not to have the best soil. They like marginal ground. They like drainage. They like kind of rocky soil. Is that true?
8: Maybe it's true for those that can go out there and pick their own soil. We picked our farm and we made our ground. Do you want drainage? Yes. You don't want swampy soil. But,
7: And then we also had to make sure we picked varietals of grapes that would grow within our region. So, when people come into the tasting room, there's always education going on, because we grow 12 varieties of grapes, reds and whites and some blush on our property. And
8: we also
7: they're not the names of grapes that people are familiar with. And so when somebody comes in and says, I would like a Cabernet today, Well, we don't have a Cabernet because that's not a grape that grows in our area.
6: How do you do that? Do you buy juice from other vineyards around the country or what?
8: Well, yes, we bought from other growers around here. But then now that we produce, all the juice comes from our own grapes.
7: So when somebody says, I'd like a Cabernet or a blend that we produce, and this is our version of a flavor profile of a Cabernet or a Chardonnay or a Zinfandel, those grapes are all California-grown grapes. So we have to educate our Kansas consumers and drinkers about, hey, the grapes that we grow here in Kansas are amazing, and let me tell you the name of it, but if you like this, you will like. Does that make sense?
6: Sure.
8: So we have a Chamberson. We have Vignoles. Those are our two state grapes. But you can grow a Norton. You can grow St. Vincent.
7: In the Noir family, what grows here well is the Baco Noir. So we grow that as one of our red grapes in the Noir family. We grow a Catawba for a blush, Frontenac, and there's a Fredonia. Yeah. Okay. It's another grape.
8: And now we start talking about, okay, what are all the... 2 years ago now, I planted some table grapes to potentially sell at the farmer's market.
7: Yeah, so those feedback, you know, lots of seeds and wine grapes. And so at the farmer's market, people are always like, well, do you just have some grapes? And so now we'll be able to start bringing some table grapes with no seeds for people who just want to experience the grapes.
6: There is so much more ground to cover about this very interesting industry that's just getting reestablished here in the Central Plains. We'll talk more about the history and challenges of growing grapes and producing wines in this region when On the Front Porch continues after these messages.
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6: Thanks for joining us on The Front Porch. I'm Marlon Bowling. My guests today are Brian Zeziger and his wife Gina. They own a vineyard and winery near Lawrence, Kansas. It's called Z&M Twisted Wines. Gina, I see where you've been serving as president of an organization in Kansas that represents the state's vineyards and winemakers. Tell me about that.
7: Yeah, it's the Kansas Viticulture and Farm Winery Association. And Brian and I, just like all good students, once we started, you know, established and got our own wines going, we joined lots of organizations in agriculture so we could keep learning and growing in our craft. And the Kansas Viticulture and Farm Winery Association was something we joined and then just started getting really active in. But it's a wonderful opportunity to network with, I don't know, there's probably 25 farm wineries and vineyards that are active members right now across the state. And it just keeps growing because now we can all support each other, have educational time together, work together to educate our populations. So the KVFWA is kind of the acronym. I've been the president for the last 3 years and really working to increase awareness across Kansas. We received a grant for the first ever in the state of Kansas. We hired a geologist. So an American viticultural area like Sonoma that you might have heard of or places like that are what's called an AVA. And it's geographically the land and the climate that produce the best specialty crops. So in our case, the best grapes. And so it is called the Kall Valley AVA that we're working to finish up the last pending things with the USDA to get that out there, that Kansas has the first AVA. Through the TTV, they will release that, and then we would be able to put that designation on our wine bottles.
6: That's a very good idea. And of course, grapes always reflect their local climate that they're grown in, and that varies all around the globe.
8: You're absolutely correct. So you'll find a place that a certain wine tastes a certain way. And once people latch onto that, that's their favorite wine. And it's because of the uniqueness of that grape from that region.
7: So, you know, we want to make the Kahl Valley AVA a common language like Napa and things like that.
6: Well, it's all branding. And, you know, a lot of it has to do, too, with how cool does it get at night? How long are the summers? You know, how intense is the heat? And that all boils down to sugar content in the grape and that sort of thing.
8: Absolutely. And just like any type of farming, you know, the weather and Mother Nature plays a part in it. What variety you're planting, and then who's your winemaker and how do they make the wine? And all those factors go into this value added, this agricultural product that is truly unique to the region.
6: Gina, I see where recently you have had some events that you have helped to co-host, and you talked about viticulture and enology. What is that?
7: That's right. Yeah. So actually through the organization, Z&M Twisted hosted it at our location, but it was the first viticultural summit, which brought together people from all over the state. Viticulture is the growing of the grapes, and the enology is the making of the wine out of those grapes. And so those are, I guess, scientific names, but part of agriculture. And so really just trying to broaden people's perspective that viticulture, you might have heard of horticulture, right? And so viticulture is, you know, of grapes. And so we want to be sure that as we continue to grow in agriculture, that we are informing and helping others understand how wine is made and what makes Kansas wines unique. The summit was a great opportunity for us to network and also promote each other out there.
6: What kind of topics did you cover under the topic of enology?
7: We had some tasting stations, but also just, you know, talking about every wine is unique. And so the acidity and the pH levels and things like that are all things as a vintner who's making the wines are always monitoring. And your alcohol content and sugar contents, it's a lot of chemistry, actually, in the winemaking side of things that go into play. And so some conversations and things on that. A lot of our first summit was on the viticulture side of just, hey, we need to get more growers out there growing some Kansas grapes so we can produce additional wines. And then, as Brian mentioned, there's getting customers out to your vineyard. That agritourism aspect was another big component of our first viticulture summit.
6: It sounds like at one time, viticulture was a big thing in Kansas, but it all kind of died out during the Prohibition. Tell me about that.
8: Most people don't know that Kansas was one of the top producers of wine prior to Prohibition.
6: Really?
8: And Cary Nation started in Kansas, and Prohibition, they either dug up or burned down a lot of the vineyards. I'm not a history major of it, but I know some really great wines came out of Kansas. Kansas has really lagged behind. They didn't change the statutes for wineries until the mid-1980s. So where California and everybody else was going forward, Kansas has really lagged behind.
7: Part of what Brian and I, our motto has always been is like, you know, let's raise the awareness and spread the love of each of our farm wineries across the state have their own unique twist or who they are. And so when you are as a customer going out tasting wine, we want your experience to be uniquely different as you move across regional wines.
6: How many growers do you say you have in Kansas now?
8: So farm wineries, I think there's about 85, 88, you know, somewhere in the high 80s.
6: But it's increasing, isn't it?
8: Day by day. In fact, Gina, over the last 3 or 4 months, we've had more people call wanting to join the organization that she's the president of. And it's just something really fun. And we are working to raise awareness and that, you know, if you'd like to start, it's easy.
7: And I think we do that through other organizations that Brian and I are a part of. You know, he has really worked hard legislatively to do some things for grapes and wines and agritourism. And so we've both stayed very active in how we can help other specialty crops and motivate them in our area to, you know, to really take advantage of what we have to offer and celebrate it, right? And so through, you know, Kansas Farm Bureau, through legislative opportunities, I also sit on the Kansas Specialty Crop Growers Association at the state level, and really just trying to help people understand that, you know, Kansas is more than just row crops. There's a lot of things that we can celebrate in Kansas, and grapes are pretty great.
6: If you have somebody that approaches you and say, oh, I'd really be interested in getting into growing grapes, and I don't know if it'll work in my farm. I don't know how to go about starting. You know, do I need to wait 3 years before I can start making wine and all that? I'm guessing you probably field questions like that all year long.
8: We do. And we've helped people come into our farm or vineyard to show them how we plant them, what varieties we use, where we buy them, where to source everything from the cork, the bottle, the grapevine, and then, you know, how to start off, whether it's carboys like we did, or we have tanks everywhere from 250 to 500 gallons. You know, what's a bottling line?
7: We love coaching and mentoring, and we're always happy to help people get started, because truly it's a lot of fun, and we want other people to see it. When you hear a winemaker or, you know, somebody who has a vineyard go, oh, it's just too much work, that's always the noise in our ears, because we don't, everything's a lot of work, right, that you go to do. If it's worth it, it's a lot of work. But for us,
8: we want people
7: to see how fun it can be,
8: right?
7: Rewarding.
6: What's your biggest challenge in having a vineyard?
8: What's our biggest challenge? I would say the biggest challenge is making sure that people know and promoting Kansas wine, whether it's legislatively or promoting at a liquor store or a grocery store. It's, look, here is a agricultural product. Here is a value produced product from something that's grown right here in the state. And it's amazing. It's on the same level, if not better. It doesn't need to be transported across the country or...
7: I think, you know, there's small challenges as we have scaled. And so, you know, as a small farm winery that then, you know, grows and you expand your base and possibly start distributing, I think the opportunities are out there. But it's just helping celebrate that handcrafted to overcome, you know, that price point maybe of the $8 bottle of wine you can buy at the liquor store or something like that.
8: I guess overcoming that Kansas makes great wine.
6: I know in the past, vineyards have always been considered a bit of a black sheep in the ag industry because vineyards are so sensitive to things like 2,4-D and Banville. They're like a death blow to vineyards. How do you handle that? You have to really cooperate with your neighbors, right?
8: That gets into a sensitive area where, yes, drift is a real problem for grapes, for organics, but it will kill grapes very, very quickly. They are very sensitive to 2,4-D. So when you see farmers doing bird downs in spraying and there's high winds, that can drift miles away, and the effects are devastating on
7: specialty crops.
8: Yeah.
6: We'll talk more about navigating those hazards, and we'll discuss some of the many hoops one has to jump through when establishing a business like this when On the Front Porch continues after these messages. Come on back.
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6: It's great to have you with us on the Front Porch. I'm Marlon Bowling, and today we're talking about viticulture and winemaking in the Central Plains with Brian Zeziger and his wife Gina of Z&M Twisted Wines of Lawrence, Kansas. Before the break, we were talking about the dangers of certain herbicide applications in areas surrounding vineyards. I would imagine that means you have to keep in close touch with your neighbors and local chemical applicators, too.
8: Yes. And, you know, it gets to the point where sometimes you have to report, look, you can't spray at high winds. It's a balance. And I think a lot of farmers now are understanding that 2,4-D is just not bad for vines. It's just bad all the way around. And so there's other ways of managing and understanding that what you do on your farm may or may not always stay on your farm, and what's the downstream effect?
7: And, you know, we've registered, and people can register with No Drift, and there's aerial maps, and, you know, applicators are supposed to check the surrounding areas, and, you know, we're noted on a map, and we also have signage on our vineyard estate that says, you know, No Drift, and there's signs that we utilize through our organization to make sure there's an awareness of that as well. But yeah, it's something that we battle, but yeah, your neighbors are your friends, and making sure that they understand and you can cohabitate out there on the farm together. And as you're aware, because these vines are trees, we're not planting them every year. So when you lose a vine to drift, you know, you've lost your harvest and your potential for years of your yields and then your opportunity to make the value-added product. So it's not just a loss one time for a season. And because you're not getting grapes until at least year three or four, now you're backtracking in time and starting over. It's a huge loss if that happens.
6: So how many permits did you have to get?
8: So we learned about USDA and having a FSA farm number, and then making sure that we know what all the federal statutes are, because you got to apply for all those. Then you have the federal TTB, and then you get all your Kansas licenses on top of that.
7: And then labels have to be licensed.
8: Oh, yeah. Labels have to go through the federal government. Then they have to go through the state. I mean, every bit of this process, we have licenses and regulations.
7: It's definitely a learning curve, and that's what the organization, Kansas Viticulture and Farm Winery Association, and knowing that, like, Z&M Twisted, Brian and I are always here, so, like, anybody who's starting out a new farm winery, we are happy to help, because there's no playbook, and, you know, there's a monthly gallonage report and tax reports, and there's a lot of things that play into it, and not everybody thinks about that aspect of the farm business on any level, from row crop to whatever. There's always accounting and management of, you know, the business side of things.
8: Once you put alcohol to it, it adds a whole nother layer to the complication.
6: Is it like liquor where you have to have a tax label across the top of it or something?
8: Absolutely. So whether it's, when you say liquor, I'm saying probably a spirit. So a distillation or a beer, which is a fermentation, or we make hard ciders, which is a fermentation, and then wine, which is a fermentation. Each one of those are different levels of regulations.
7: So, you know, the labels have to have the government warnings and very specific things for your alcohol content and such. But once you kind of learn the first system, you know, as you put through your next labels for your wine, so before you can sell it as a product, the label has to be approved through the federal government. And then that's when you can print your labels and get started with sales. It's a long process.
6: How long do you think it took to go through all the hoops to get your permits and everything? I bet it takes about as long as growing your first crop.
7: Our first year of actually producing something that we could start to sell, it took a good lead up time before we were able to. Well, I think we got our LLC paperwork and got that part started. And then we worked on all of the other licensing. And it wasn't until October of that year. So what, like 8 months before we ever sold anything?
8: Gina makes it sound simple. It is a ongoing process every year.
7: Yeah.
8: And then like submitting our labels. Every one of our labels, the artwork, everything has to be set properly.
7: Description has to be analyzed. All of the things that you write on the label, they tell you if it passes or they want you to change something.
8: And some of those take months.
7: Because until October of that year. So what, like 8 months before we ever sold anything?
8: Gina makes it sound simple. It is a ongoing process every year.
7: Yeah.
8: And then like submitting our labels. Every one of our labels, the artwork, everything has to be set properly.
7: Description has to be analyzed. All of the things that you write on.

0: wine is made. We're like, hold on, what's this blackberry coffee wine? Tell me about this red grape jalapeno wine. We're not printing labels until we see your ingredients and your recipes. We make a tomato jalapeno wine with the Colosseum on the front. It's called Gladiator. Well, it was a whole process before we could get labels like that created and approved, you know, as a wine product.
1: I'm sure a lot of our listeners are wondering, from the grape on the vine until it becomes actual marketable wine in a bottle, how long does it take?
0: It really depends. If we're doing red and white grape wines, it's going to be almost, you know, the next year before you see it. So we pick those grapes. Harvest is usually August into September. And once those grapes are harvested, we go straight into crushing. And we crush the grapes and they go straight into fermentation. And that fermentation process is about 15 to 20 days or so. And then that's when all the fun really starts to happen after that is, you know, wine needs to age and blend and, you know, you're checking all of the things. So all through those winter months, you know, right now in January, we're working on blending wines and checking profiles. And then coming up, usually, you know, we want them to age and sit. Sometimes they go into wood barrels. When we're doing a fruit wine, like a blackberry wine, and we make an apple wine, some of the fruit wines are not as long of a process because they don't need to be aged. But yeah, so probably in, well, we'll start already February, March, we'll start filtering wines and working on bottling. And then those wines will get released right after bottling. So you kind of go through your inventory of the previous years and then set that new year with a new batch of wines.
1: I can't imagine the learning curve coming into this from basically completely non-related careers before that. I'm just so impressed that you were able to do that. And I would imagine you have all kinds of questions that the audience would like to ask you. Do you have a way that they can reach you online? Do you have a website? I already know you're around Lawrence, but you might tell us how we can find you too.
0: Yeah, absolutely. So our website is zmtwistedwines.com. And there's a section on there where you can ask questions or fill out a form of what you might have questions about. People can always give us a call. The business line, there's somebody who answers that 7 days a week. And so the business line is 531-600-8187. Brian and I are always happy to, you know, call and leave us your number on that call center line and we'll get back to you. But our email is just the name of our company. So zmtwistedvines@gmail.com. And those go to our inbox and we field those emails on a daily basis. And we are more than happy to work with people, share our passion and help other people get started. But more importantly, we want, you know, a Twisted Wine Nation. So we say, come on in and drink Twisted with us. We offer wine tastings and hard cider tastings and, of course, bottle sales. 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And
2: we ship around the United States. So
0: you can ship right off, yeah. 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
2: So you can go to our website and we can ship anywhere.
1: By the way, your organization, Gina, how do we find information about that?
0: So if you just type in Kansas Wines, but Kansas Viticulture and Farm Winery Association, I think our website is just kansaswines.com and you can reach us. There's also my phone number is listed on there, which is my personal number. So anybody interested in joining the organization, there's a membership form for this year coming up and people can join just as an associate member. Maybe they just want to learn or get to know other people in the wine industry or grape growing from the vineyard side of things. So associate members can join even if you're not a active farm winery or an active vineyard yet.
1: Do you have anybody that's working on developing new varieties specially for this region?
0: A lot of the grape stock and research comes out of Michigan and New York and things like that. Now, Highland Community College used to, they had some test plots and had some unnamed vines that they were growing that they had grafted. But Highland Community College in Kansas has now lost their viticulture and enology program. And so in the state of Kansas, I'm sorry to say at this point, there's not really anyone working on that designation. But we have worked with Iowa and Nebraska and Brian and I even into Missouri.
2: We hope that K-State will take up since, I mean,

0: They are our agricultural university.
1: We'd love to see them.
0: The stigma still of the prohibition, I think, affected this, but we hope K-State picks up the torch and brings viticulture part of their agricultural program.
2: So anybody with good connections with K-State out there, take the Spurs to them and let's get them going on this because they can help some folks out.
1: Absolutely. Yeah, we invited several professors out to our vineyard to do some tours and hoping that they do pick up some additional coursework that they might offer to students going through some programming there so we can continue to keep our craft alive.
2: Well, thank you so much for sharing some time with us today. I appreciate that, and I wish you all the best here in 2026. That's Brian Zeziger and Gina Montalbano. Check out their vineyard and winery, Z&M Twisted Wines, in Lawrence, Kansas. That'll do it for this episode. Thanks again for joining us. I'm Marlon Bowling. I'll catch you next time here on The Front Porch.
3: Hi, this is Kyle Bauer with Plain Talk with the girl that, well, I don't know, has she ever had buckwheat pancakes?
4: Surely I've had those at some point. I order pancakes a lot when I go places. So
3: I guess I mean, my perception, and I might be wrong, is they're a little bit like whole wheat.
4: Yeah.
3: You know, they're kind of darker and maybe a little grainier.
4: Yeah.
3: And you think I'm right?
4: I think you're right. And I don't know if I've had them a lot, but I could see.
3: Well, that is the breakfast of choice of West Virginia.
4: West Virginia.
3: Okay. In those parts, folks gather for all-you-can-eat buckwheat feeds, an ode to Appalachian resilience during the big frost of 1859, when early settlers turned to hardy buckwheat after their other crops had all failed. In pancakes, it lends a tasty, slightly bitter note. Tasty, slightly bitter. That's just begging for a good dousing of sorghum syrup. I don't know. Sorghum syrup.
4: Sorghum syrup.
3: It's kind of like molasses.
4: Right.
3: And
4: okay.
3: I'm not a fan. Or apple butter. Now, I like
4: apple butter.
3: Boy, on the Spain Portugal trip. Mm-hmm. Now, in all candor, the tour company may have always picked a hotel that had a big buffet breakfast.
4: Uh-huh.
3: Though I think they could have raised the standard a whole bunch by just having a big bucket of biscuits and gravy.
4: yeah.
3: Because it was lots of like charcuterie boards.
4: Oh, right. Uh-huh.
3: And then scrambled eggs, which are okay. But their sausage, in fact, all the food was just, in my opinion, tasteless. Hmm. And you had to beg to get salt and pepper.
4: Yeah.
3: You just had to beg. Now, their pepper was ground more finely than our fine grind.
4: Oh, really?
3: I mean, it was to the point you had to kind of shake it on your hand to see it. It was so finely ground. And if you begged for it, you could get salt and pepper. And it was, if I go back, I'm going to put a little bottle of hot sauce in my pocket just to add some taste to their darn food. You know, and we think about Tex-Mex, you know, but that did not come from the Spaniards. I guarantee you that.
4: Oh, that's right. Yeah.
3: Yeah. And in fact, we saw a Tex-Mex restaurant. We did not go into it. So I just wasn't, I'm not a fan of the food in Europe at all because it's all kind of bland.
4: You didn't really like the Italian food even, I remember.
3: And that was the best of all of them.
4: Yeah.
3: But like England and Scotland, there was some things I just couldn't eat. And I'm an adventuresome eater, but most of Spain and Portugal, it just didn't taste like anything.
4: It was just blah.
3: Blah. Yeah. Mm-hmm. And they have this, did I talk about the Haman ham? They have this ham that, and I think it's the same thing as Kentucky ham here, where you'll see pictures of them hanging hams on their front porch, and I don't understand the process. I don't get it, but it obviously works. How they just cure in the out of doors with no refrigeration. They're not, there's no cure in them, there's no salting, there's no refrigeration. They just hang there.
4: They just age.
3: Age at ambient temperature. And it is a big thing to them, and it is, they're terribly expensive when you're done. It's like $25 a pound. And
4: so did you try this while you were there?
3: Oh, you couldn't help but try it.
4: Oh, because it was everywhere.
3: It everywhere.
4: Did it taste like regular ham, or was it just really blah because it didn't have the salt and stuff in it?
3: Well, it tasted like stuff a lot of times you'll taste on a charcuterie board. You know, it's just not real spicy or real. And the thing is they slice it so thin that you'll take 10 pieces, and that might be an ounce.
4: Oh,
3: It's just not any sustenance there whatsoever. Hmm. And that's, okay, I did not know this. Spain is the third largest producer of hogs in the world.
4: Oh, really?
3: Behind China's number one, United States is number two, and they're a distant third. And they export that pork as well. But partly, they just don't produce much other. I mean, we got veal twice, and I have had veal in the United States a dozen times, and every time it was twice as good as what they served us. And then the, again, it's just tasteless.
4: Yeah.
3: And in fact, I couldn't tell whether it was veal or chicken. It was so, and they don't serve a lot of chicken. We were at a place that we were on a ranch that they had Angus, red Angus, and the cattle were beautiful, just like in the United States.
4: Yeah.
3: And these people were very cutting edge. Well, it just appeared that there just wasn't much of a cattle industry in Spain at all. And in fact, we drove by millions of acres. The central, now we were from Madrid south and west. So, you know, much like the United States, if you traveled south and west of here, you would have a different opinion of what the United States looked like than if you traveled north and east.
4: Right.
3: You know,
4: right.
3: So my point is maybe the three-fourths of Spain we didn't go to was completely different. We did not see any hog production at all where we, but obviously they're doing that somewhere.
4: Yeah.
3: But the it's spelled J-A-M-O-N, but it's Haman.
4: Haman. Okay. Okay. I've not even heard of it until now.
3: Yeah. So. And I hadn't heard of it, but it kind of looks like super meaty bacon.
4: Okay.
3: And it's the front shoulder for the most part that hangs there. And wherever you see it hanging, if you look close, there's either drip pans under it or there's a pad to absorb the drippings. Now, it's not like it just runs off of it because this stuff's been hanging there for like 5 years.
4: Really?
3: Yes. No, it's not like hanging there for a month. It's hanging there for a very long time.
4: I don't know how just like the birds and the insects and the, you know what I mean? Just
3: I know.
4: Come along and peck at it and
3: I know.
4: Eat it.
3: Now, of course, everywhere I saw it, it was in a store.
4: Oh, okay.
3: It was hanging either in a restaurant or it was
4: you're
3: hanging.
4: You talked about front porches.
3: Well, that's but that's in Kentucky.
4: Okay.
3: In Kentucky, okay. I've seen pictures of that where they were, I think it's called dry aging.
4: Okay.
3: But anyway, that is their big thing, and they just, every meal, it's kind of like they're serving you their best, and it's like, okay. But, you know, when you get an ounce of meat for your meal, you kind of, I mean, this farm boy feels like I kind of went away without something. On the other hand, in all fairness, I went to a McDonald's, and I went to a Burger King, and I went to a KFC. I wanted to see if the meals were the same and what kind of people ate there. Well, KFC was a very young crowd.
4: Okay.
3: I would guess the average age in it, and it was fairly full, was 20.
4: Oh, wow.
3: So they are going to have a market for a long time. The McDonald's we went to was a very diverse group. I mean, older, younger, that sort of thing. And I ordered a Big Mac on purpose and wanted to see, and it was exactly. But the Burger King, I think their patty was bigger.
4: Oh, you think?
3: It was, I mean, honestly, compared to what I'd been eating on this trip, I mean, they set down this Whopper, and again, that's their signature, so I had a Whopper.
4: Right, yeah.
3: And it was, by that point of 2 weeks of eating Haman, it was probably.
4: You were so hungry.
3: I was. hungry.
4: Starving. Yeah.
3: It's like, so my point is, if you're going there for the food, oh, and here's the other one, the last one that just tops it off. So we are on Iberian airline coming home, and they are a partner of American Airlines.
4: Okay.
3: Because, you know, and American doesn't have that many flights in there, and so they partner up much like they do with British Airways. Mm-hmm. And on the way home, we ordered something that sounded good with tomato paste on it. And honestly, in my entire life, I don't think I was ever served a worse meal in my life.
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11: And now the Daily News Drop. Markets are coming off a short week with the trading suspended for the Juneteenth holiday on Friday. Looking at this week, the biggest economic report of the week is Thursday's Personal Consumption Expenditures, or PCE Index. This is the Fed's preferred inflation gauge. Expectations are for inflation to remain elevated, making every market move Monday a setup for that report later on this week. Let's go to making news this week. On the border, Mexican Grill and Cantina has closed all of its company-owned restaurants, leaving just five franchise locations operating in the U.S., according to National Restaurant News. The Dallas-based chain shut down 27 restaurants in that mass closure, which came just over a year after Houston-based Papa's Restaurants acquired the struggling brand out of bankruptcy. Well, it seems that Wall Street is suddenly talking IPOs again. The record-breaking SpaceX debut, which raised $75 billion and pushed the company's value to around $2 trillion, has reopened the IPO window for many. Investment bankers say a successful IPO of that size will give other private companies confidence. The next biggest IPO may also be in artificial intelligence. OpenAI has been valued at approximately $300 billion in private funding rounds. OpenAI has submitted a confidential IPO statement with its CEO saying he expects to go public within the year. Rival Anthropic has reportedly reached valuations near $100 billion and also may look to go public. Among the companies most frequently mentioned with an IPO is Databricks, a software company that helps businesses organize massive amounts of data, reportedly valued at roughly $130 billion in private markets. Fintech firms Stripe and Klarna also considered strong candidates. Stripe's valuation has been estimated around $90 billion. Klarna has been valued at more than $20 billion. Other names frequently mentioned include Canva, valued near $50 billion, and Discord, valued at more than $15 billion. Even if a handful of these companies come to market, well, analysts say 2026 could become the biggest IPO year on Wall Street. Amazon's biggest shopping event of the year, less than 24 hours away. And retailers across the country are preparing for that spending surge. Amazon Prime Day kicks off Tuesday and runs through Friday, marking the first ever four-day version of the sales event. Major discounts are expected for TVs, laptops, headphones, smart home devices, kitchen appliances, clothing, and toys. Amazon's own products will see some of the deepest discounts, like the Echo Smart Speaker, Fire TV streaming devices, Ring doorbells, Kindle e-readers, selling for 30 to 60% off. Shoppers also expected to find deals on Apple AirPods, Samsung TVs, robot vacuums, coffee makers, and back-to-school electronics. Prime Day has grown far beyond an Amazon promotion. Analysts now view it as an important gauge of consumer confidence. With many households still watching their budgets, retailers are counting on bargain hunters to open up their wallets. The event has sparked a retail arms race. Walmart's Deals event and Best Buy's Tech Fest started today, with Target's Circle Week sales beginning on Tuesday. Lowe's and Home Depot also running sales events this month. Well, you can take advantage of the sales, but don't overspend. The percentage of credit card balances at least 90 days delinquent have risen to 13.1% in the first quarter. That's the highest level in 15 years. America's total credit card balance standing at $1.25 trillion in the first quarter. That according to the New York Fed, up from $1.1 trillion in that quarter last year. That's the highest first quarter balance since the New York Fed began recording the measurement back in 1999. Average interest rates on cards rose to 21% in February from 14.6% in February the year before. That according to a survey of credit card using banks by the Federal Reserve. National Foundation for Credit Counseling, a network of nonprofits that help people reduce their credit card debt, said it had 24% more clients in January than a year earlier. Its average number of monthly clients was 60% higher this year than in 2018. I'm Jeff Vaughn. That's your Daily News Drop.
6: Into Tuesday we go. Here's what made the headlines.
11: And now the Daily News Drop. Markets mixed in trading on Monday. The Dow was up 148 points. The NASDAQ was down 351. And the S&P 500 a minus 27 points. Wall Street heading into the final full week in June with investors focused on inflation data, AI-related earnings, and the health of the banking sector. The week's marquee earnings report arrives on Wednesday when Micron Technology reports its results as one of the biggest beneficiaries of the AI boom. Secretary of Energy Chris Wright said oil traffic through the Strait of Hormuz is already back to normal after the U.S. and Iran signed a preliminary agreement to reopen that critical waterway. U.S. Central Command said Saturday 55 merchant ships came through the strait. Before the conflict with Iran, between 50 and 100 shipments of crude oil and liquefied natural gas passed through that strait every day, according to the World Trade Organization. President Trump threatens strikes on Iran if Hezbollah keeps attacking Israel, raising concerns about progress for peace talks between Washington and Tehran. Negotiations in Switzerland, I'm told, got off to a rocky start on Sunday after Iranian media reported Iran halted talks after the latest Trump threat. Electric vehicle maker Lucid announcing Monday it is reducing its U.S. workforce by 18% as it looks to adapt to declining market conditions. Lucid lost almost $3 billion in revenue last year as the wider market for new EVs took a tumble. Homeownership costs have risen sharply this decade, making it increasingly difficult for many prospective buyers to enter the market, according to the Wall Street Journal. Annual costs, including mortgage payments, taxes, and insurance, climbing from roughly $20,000 in 2019 to over $28,500 in 2025, exceeding inflation over the same period. A new report finds income needed to afford a median-priced home has nearly doubled since 2020. Joint Center for Housing Studies of Harvard University released its annual State of the Nation's Housing Report and found existing home prices have risen 54% since 2020 and now stand at about five times the median income. Meanwhile, millions of young adults are delaying life on their own as high housing costs keep them living with mom and dad. In 2025, 25.2 million adults under the age of 30 lived with a parent. That's according to new data from Realtor.com. That amounts to roughly one in three. Campbell's has partnered up with Bonza to launch a new gluten-free version of its iconic condensed chicken noodle soup. According to the company, roughly 30% of the U.S. population actively seeks gluten-free options, and the U.S. gluten-free market is projected to grow by almost 10% annually from 2026 to the year 2033. The Department of Homeland Security and the Department of Labor have issued new guidance clarifying that dairy businesses nationwide can now employ foreign nationals through the H-2A temporary visa program. However, that was only for seasonal workers, but dairy farms need the workers year-round. A dairy operation seeking those H-2A visas will be evaluated, I'm told, on a case-by-case basis, depending on labor requirements. A confluence of trends is leading to a shortage of cottage cheese at some grocery stores. TikTok and Protein Maxine are driving a cottage cheese squeeze. Sales of the product peaked in the 1970s. Sales growing to more than $2 billion in 2025. That's an 82% increase from the end of 2022, according to Circana, a market research firm. A resurgent year at the box office hit new heights this weekend as Disney's Toy Story 5 opened up to an estimated $312 million globally, the second best debut ever for a Pixar animated film. Total domestic box office so far this year estimated at $4.46 billion, highest since 2019, according to RenTrak. Inflation has played a role, but not as much as growing attendance, I'm told by Wall Street analysts. I'm Jeff Vaughn. That's your Daily News Drop.
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11: And now the Daily News Drop. Wall Street closed sharply on Tuesday as a sell-off in AI. Semiconductor stocks rattled those investors. The Dow lost 46. S&P 500 dropped 107. And the NASDAQ plunged nearly 580 points, closing at 25,587. So what happened on Wall Street? Well, chip stocks led the decline, with Micron tumbling more than 13% ahead of earnings, while NVIDIA, AMD, Intel, and Tesla also posted steep losses. And SpaceX shares slipped for a third straight day, shedding hundreds of billions of dollars in market value. There's a pretty good chance that those who bought the stock on IPO day are now underwater. The stock fell Monday as SpaceX said it would sell billions of dollars in bonds to fund its growth. A gauge of business activity accelerated to its quickest rate in 5 months in June, fueled by demand for manufactured goods. The index that follows manufacturing in America rising to 52.2, with readings above 50 indicating expansion. Manufacturing was the primary engine of growth, climbing to its highest level since May of 2022. Chevrolet is giving the Silverado a major update with a new V8 engine, redesigned exterior, and more technology. GM introduced the next-generation 2027 Chevrolet Silverado 1500, calling it the most powerful Silverado yet and marking one of the pickup's biggest updates in years. U.S. consumers, battered by stubborn inflation and high gas prices, are projected to spend over $26 billion during Amazon's Prime Day sale, which we're in the middle of right now. The 12th edition of Amazon's four-day event should produce a 9% bump over last year, according to Adobe. The record forecasts include visits to competing sites belonging to Walmart and Target, though 60% of spending is earmarked just for Amazon. With that, let's dive a little deeper. Amazon's biggest sale of the year is underway, and retail analysts say Prime Day 2026 could be one of the largest shopping events in the company's history. This year's Prime Day runs from June 23rd through the 26th, a four-day event packed with millions of discounts across electronics, home goods, appliances, fashion, and beauty supplies. Amazon says shoppers can find major savings on smart home devices, and televisions, and AirPods, laptops, and kitchen gadgets. According to Business Insider, some of the hottest deals include the Amazon Echo Spot Smart Speaker, discounted 45%, along with steep markdowns on Bose speakers, Apple products, and home electronics. Industry experts say the best values this year are in smart home technology, small appliances, vacuums, air fryers, and Amazon-owned products like Ring, Blink, Kindle, and those Echo devices. Shoppers will also see aggressive discounts on Dyson vacuums, Ninja kitchen products, Samsung electronics, and travel gear as retailers battle for consumer dollars. One tip for shoppers, compare prices before you buy. Analysts warn that not every Prime Day deal is a true bargain, and competing sales at Walmart, Target, and other retailers may offer better values on some items. This year's Prime Day will be another key test of consumer spending as investors look for signs that Americans are still willing to open up their wallets despite the ongoing economic uncertainty. Starbucks will hire thousands of coffee house coaches as it looks to keep boosting store operations. The coffee chain reports those roles will offer current baristas more opportunities for career advancement, since most coaches will be internal hires. Starbucks started testing out coffeehouse coaches, I'm told, in a half a dozen markets in October, and found that the addition of the full-time in-store leaders made for better customer experiences and business performance. Let's look to America's 250th. AAA projects 72.2 million Americans will travel at least 50 miles for Independence Day between Saturday, June 27th and Sunday, July 5th. This year's domestic travel forecast surpasses last year's record of 71.8 million travelers. I'm Jeff Vaughn. That's your Daily News Drop.
6: Almost to the weekend. Here's Thursday's edition.
11: And now the Daily News Drop. The Wall Street markets were mixed in trading on Wednesday as investors rotated out of big technology stocks and looked ahead to key inflation data later on this week and earnings from AI membership giant Micron. The Dow climbed 182 points, closing at 51,965. The S&P slipped 7.2 points, while the tech-heavy NASDAQ composite fell 127 points. Oil prices dropping below 75 bucks a barrel on Wednesday. That is the first time since the Iran conflict began. International Maritime Organization reports it has received safety guarantees for hundreds of ships to exit the Persian Gulf through the Strait of Hormuz. Oil prices have fallen about 40% since the conflict. Let's take a look at today. It's one of those rare mornings where almost every major economic report hits at once between GDP, inflation, consumer spending, manufacturing, and unemployment claims. Wall Street will have a fresh read on nearly every corner of the U.S. economy today before trading is even an hour old. The inflation report, in particular, could determine whether investors start pricing in another Federal Reserve rate hike or breathe a sigh of relief. Here's what traders will be watching before the opening bell today. Final first quarter GDP. Economists expect annualized economic growth to remain at 1.6%. Durable goods. This measures demand for big ticket manufactured items like aircraft, machinery, computers, and automobiles. After April's sharp decline, economists expect a rebound, suggesting businesses are still investing despite higher interest rates. Those initial jobless claims today, weekly unemployment claims, are expected to remain near 225,000. Continuing to show a labor market that is cooling gradually but is historically healthy. Personal income and consumer spending. These reports measure just how much Americans earned and spent during May. Consumer spending accounts for roughly 70% of the U.S. economy, making this one of Wall Street's favorite indicators of economic momentum. And lastly, today, expect the PCE Inflation Index. This is the headline event. The Personal Consumption Expenditures, or PCE, Price Index is the Federal Reserve's preferred measure of inflation and will determine future interest rate cuts or hikes. In other news, Slate says it's taking aim at one of the biggest problems in the auto industry, affordability. The Jeff Bezos-backed EV startup reports its stripped-down electric pickup truck will start at just under $25,000. Company reports receiving 180,000 reservations so far. Deliveries expected late next year. The GameStop CEO wants to buy eBay so bad he's giving up his shot at a $35 billion bonus. Ryan Cohen says he is rejecting the bonus in order to focus on the company's proposed acquisition of eBay. I'll let you know. Now to agriculture. It was another busy day for America's farm sector. Grain markets were watching developments in the Middle East after President Trump said U.S.-controlled Iranian funds could be used to purchase American agricultural products, including corn, wheat, and soybeans. Any increase in export demand would be welcome news for U.S. farmers after months of soft commodity prices. Traders also keeping a close eye on weather across the Midwest as crops move deeper into the growing season. Favorable conditions have generally supported expectations for another strong harvest, although forecasts will remain the biggest market driver over the next several weeks. The age of artificial intelligence, of course, is here, but kids still want to work with their hands. A new survey for Red Wing of parents and their Gen Alpha children found 85% want a hands-on career. The study conducted by Talker Research found the 5 to 16-year-olds aspire to be firefighters, electricians, or welders. And artificial intelligence may be transforming the workplace, but one thing it still can't do very well is make a good cup of coffee. A new workplace survey found employees are embracing AI for research and writing. But when it comes to the office kitchen, humans are still the preferred technology. I'm Jeff Vaughn. That's your Daily News Drop.
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11: And now the Daily News Drop. Inflation has hit a three-year peak according to the Personal Consumption Expenditures, or PCE Index. The Federal Reserve's preferred gauge of inflation notched a core annual rate of 3.4%, the highest since October of 2023. However, consumer spending increased more than expected for the month, indicating Americans are now powering through the fallout from the Iran war, according to Bloomberg News. With that being said, Amazon's annual Prime Day sales event got off to a slow start, but it's not because of less spending, but more competition. The average household spent about $89 in the opening hours. That's down 16% from the previous year, according to the tracking firm Numerator. Seems shoppers are holding out for steep bargains and comparing prices from Walmart and Target as they run sales promotions against Prime Day. Online shopping bonanza is set to generate $26.3 billion in sales for all of those platforms. One of America's fastest-growing convenience store chains is getting even bigger. Casey's General Stores says it plans to open up at least 120 new locations, split between new construction and acquisitions. The Iowa-based chain, with many locations in Kansas, operates nearly 3,000 stores across 19 states and continues to expand beyond its Midwest roots. The aggressive growth follows a record year. Casey's reported revenue of $4.5 billion in its last quarter, with profits soaring thanks to strong sales of fuel, snacks, and especially its famous made-from-scratch pizza. The company is now the fifth-largest pizza chain in the U.S. Casey's has built its strategy around serving smaller communities that many national retailers overlooked. A major change to Social Security for those who get their benefits sent via a debit card. The Treasury Department is changing the bank from Comerica to Fifth Third Bank. I'm told the new card will be sent out soon. In the meantime, the current card is fully functional. The White House is asking Congress for $87 billion in supplemental funding for the Iran conflict. In that request is some agricultural spending. $11.1 billion will be slated for ag, with $10 billion going to crop producers to help offset higher fuel, fertilizer, and other production costs made worse by the Iran conflict. Half of parents admit they have no idea how they're going to afford their kids' college education. A survey found the average parent has saved about $37,000 for their child's schooling. Only 32% have enough to fully fund that degree. According to the survey conducted by Talker Research on behalf of College Ave, only half are expected to save enough money. The College Board estimates a public in-state four-year degree costs $104,000. The artificial intelligence boom is creating an unexpected problem for consumers, a global shortage of computer memory chips. The culprit is exploding demand for AI data centers. Companies including OpenAI, Microsoft, Amazon, Meta, and Google are buying massive quantities of high-bandwidth memory and advanced storage chips to power up their AI systems. That has left fewer components available for consumer electronics, pushing prices higher across the industry. As a result, Apple says the cost of high-performance memory used in AI-ready devices has surged so dramatically that it can no longer absorb the increases. The company now raising prices on MacBooks, iPads, and other products, warning that the chip market has changed rapidly. The impact is already showing up at the checkout. Apple's entry-level MacBook Neo has risen from $599 to $699. The MacBook Air with 512 gigabytes now costs $1,300, up from $1,099. The 14-inch MacBook Pro with a 1 terabyte drive has climbed from $1,699 to $1,999. iPads are also seeing increases of as much as $200, depending on the model. Industry analysts say this may be just the beginning, as AI companies continue to compete for a limited supply of those advanced memory chips. More electronics manufacturers could follow Apple, making laptops, tablets, and other gadgets more expensive well into the year 2027. I'm Jeff Vaughn. That's your Daily News Drop.
6: 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That's July 9th through August 2nd on the Abilene and Smoky Valley, the Kansas Heritage Railroad.
12: With an expanded look at your weatherology forecast, I'm meteorologist Laura Lockwood with a look at the area's weather. Heat advisories go into effect today for eastern half of Kansas, with extreme heat warnings for northeastern portions of Kansas, as that oppressive warm front works its way further to the north and east. We're looking at triple digits across the western and central portions of Kansas this afternoon, with low to mid-90s across the eastern portions of Kansas. Lots of sunshine, just a few clouds off to the north and east. Otherwise, we'll see quite a bit of sunshine throughout the area today. Tonight, temperatures will be cooling into the upper 60s in the extreme northwestern portion of the state to the upper 70s and low 80s elsewhere. We'll continue to see that heat on Monday, lots of sunshine helping it out, with some triple digits across the western and central portions of the state, slightly cooler across the east, with highs in the low to mid 90s.

0: From Nebraska to Maryland, Alaska to Florida, this is American Radio Journal. On this edition, the Social Security Trust Fund is headed for insolvency in about 6 years. What can be done to head off a devastating cut in benefits? Charles Blahaus from the Mercatus Center at George Mason University is here with some answers. The Save America Act remains bottled up in the U.S. Senate. Scott Parkinson from the Club for Growth has the real story on a maneuver which could get the legislation over the finish line. Which of our nation's founding fathers had the biggest impact? Eric Boehm of Reason Magazine is here with his pick. And at one time, the Sunday newspaper was a family staple. Sadly, no more. Dr. Paul Kengor from the Institute for Faith and Freedom at Grove City College has this week's American Radio Journal commentary. I'm Loman Henry, and welcome to American Radio Journal. The Social Security Trust Fund is rapidly approaching insolvency, so what can be done to prevent that? We turn to Charles Blahaus. He is a senior research strategist at the Mercatus Center at George Mason University and previously served as special assistant to President George W. Bush and as executive director of the President's Commission to Strengthen Social Security. Charles, welcome back to American Radio Journal. Charles, we are going to focus more on what needs to be done, but just so our audience can understand the not only the scope, but the significance of the problem, where do we stand with Social Security and how much more time we have before the system becomes essentially insolvent?
1: Well, we have a big problem, and we are definitely running out of time to solve it. I would say that the amount of time we have is much less than you would think by just looking at the insolvency date, right? It's kind of like you go to your doctor and your doctor says, well, you've got a terminal disease, and by my calculations, it should kill you on such and such a date in 2033 or 2032 or 2034. What matters is not the specific date that he is or she is predicting, but rather whether you're treating the disease and whether it's still time to cure it. And we are getting past the point where it's curable simply because there has been so much delay and the problem has metastasized to a point where it's extremely difficult to resolve.
0: And that date looming, what, around 2031 or so, assuming nothing changes?
1: The trustees tend to refer to Social Security in shorthand by its hypothetical combined trust funds, which is kind of a fiction. The trust funds that Social Security has, it has two. Legally, they're separate, but to simplify, they tend to refer to them together, and in combination, they would be insolvent in 2034. Now, the earlier one, the Old Age and Survivors Trust Fund, that's what people think of as the retirement trust fund. That is projected to be insolvent in 2032, but again, that doesn't mean we have until 2032 to solve the problem. By then, the goose is basically cooked.
0: Well, what we're going to want to try to do, as you pointed out, is try to cure the disease rather than wait for the fatality to occur here, which, by the way, would be a significant cut in benefits for recipients. You have advised presidents. You have advised the Social Security system for many, many years now. I'm sure you've come up with some ideas as to what can be done to put Social Security back on sound economic footing. So from your point of view, what steps do we need to take and how quickly do we need to take them?
1: Well, we need to take them as soon as possible. And I think the steps we need to take include a little of everything. We're going to have to moderate the growth of benefits. The formula in current law that automatically increases benefits each year is faster than you can sustain within a stable tax rate. That's been the main problem for a very long time. At this point, you probably can't solve it all by slowing the growth of benefits. You're going to need some additional tax revenues and some adjustments to eligibility ages as well. I think the main thing I would emphasize is that we've gone past the point where someone's subjective preferences matter all that much. So, for example, if you'd asked me this 30 years ago, I would have been able to rely on my subjective policy preferences and said, well, look, I would prefer that we not raise taxes to deal with this, but we can fix this with just a tweak to the rate of growth of benefits, and it would be pretty painlessly dealt with. But we're past that point, because if you look at the numbers now, if you say, well, suppose you'd rather do it by raising taxes, well, you'd need an increase in the taxes it's collecting of about one-third relative to what it's collecting now. Now, even the most left-leaning hypothetical Congress isn't going to be willing to raise taxes overnight, but the payroll tax amount by over a third. And similarly, on the benefit side, you'd need the equivalent of a 30% across-the-board cut in all future benefit claims. Now, even the most fiscally conservative Congress isn't going to be willing to cut benefits 30% across the board for everybody, rich and poor, starting tomorrow. So all the changes right now, they're so big that you just can't get them done in any realistic way by just relying on one lever or the other. So regardless of what your particular preference is, and I have mine and everybody has theirs, we're going to have to do a little of everything.
0: And what would be your preference?
1: I would first preface this by saying, I think we need a system that's fair. And you want a system that is treating people born at different times in comparable ways. Right now, part of the problem we have is under current law, if you're a boomer, if you're of the boomer generation, if you're a Gen Xer, then on average, you're taking more out of the system than you're putting in. The benefit formulas are promising more to you than your own tax contributions can finance, compounded by interest. Whereas if you are someone younger, coming into the system for the first time, if you pay everything promised to the boomers and the Gen Xers, there's only going to be enough left for you to pay about 85 cents left on the dollar, right? So if you try to fix this problem just by raising taxes, if you're just raising taxes on people coming into the workforce, you're going to pile on the injury on the generations who are already getting treated worst and let off the generations who are already getting treated relatively better. So I think it's very important just from a generational equity standpoint that we address the growth of benefits. I can't see any way that you come up with a generationally fair solution unless you have some of that. Right now, the current benefit formula is pegged to grow each year with the national average wage index that tends to run about 1% faster than price inflation on average each year. Now, if you compound something so it's growing 1% faster than inflation year after year after year, that adds up to a lot of compounding over time. And that's one of the big reasons that we have a shortfall. So that needs to be slowed down. Another big reason we have a shortfall is just demographics, right? We're living longer lives. We've got the baby boom generation, a big birth rate generation on the retirement rolls. We've got more people collecting benefits for longer fractions of their lives. The system has not remotely adjusted for these demographics, right? When Social Security was first established, you couldn't collect benefits till age 65, and we didn't live nearly as long. Now we collect benefits as early as age 62, and we're living a lot longer, right? So we've got to start adjusting that back in the other direction, or otherwise it's just not going to be realistic.
0: When was the last time that there was any increase in the Social Security payroll tax?
1: It's been a long time. Basically, there was an adjustment in 1983. Now, technically, that was an acceleration of a previously enacted increase, right? So they'd put a schedule to increase the payroll tax to 12.4% in law before, and then when they were hitting the wall in 1983, they had to accelerate that. But that's the last time we made a significant change to it.
0: We have been talking with Charles Blahaus, who is a senior research strategist at the Mercatus Center, which, of course, is located at George Mason University. Charles, tell us a little bit about the Mercatus Center. Also, we've only barely touched the surface of this issue. You've written extensively on it. Where on the web can folks go to learn more?
1: Well, you can go to mercatus.org, mercatus.org. And we are a research center, academic research center, that is connected to George Mason University. And our stock and trade is basically, we have a lot of scholars who are devoted to advancing classical liberalism and studying the interrelationship between classical liberal principles and real-world challenges that we face. I work on a lot of federal budget issues, reflecting my background with the National Economic Council and the White House. But we have scholars dealing with it with a wide range of both economic and social issues from a classical liberal perspective.
0: Charles Blahaus of the Mercatus Center. Charles, as always, thank you for being with us.
1: Thanks for having me.
0: Scott Parkinson at the Club for Growth. He does keep an eye on major developments, major legislation that is before the Congress of the United States. We're going to talk a bit about that and some upcoming primary elections with Scott Parkinson. Scott, great to have you back.
1: Thanks for having me, Loman.
0: The Save America Act, Scott, it has been a major focus for President Donald Trump. Certainly the conservative movement, it is the marquee legislation we'd all like to see get done, but has been sort of hung up in the U.S. Senate. We're seeing some maneuvering over there. Can you bring us up to date on where the Save America Act stands?
1: Well, first, let me just tell you guys what the Save America Act is. The bill passed the House of Representatives, was introduced by conservative champion Chip Roy, and what the bill did was it provided for a requirement on voter ID in federal elections, as well as ensuring only U.S. citizens could vote in those elections. And so we passed that bill. President Trump said, hey, you know, here's some other popular 80-20 issues. Why don't we add in a prohibition on mail ballots? Why don't we add in a prohibition on transgender surgeries for children? Why don't we protect women in sports? And the bill got sort of loaded up a little bit. But the primary provisions have always been U.S. citizenship and voter ID for the Save America Act. And when we had this Votorama a few weeks ago in the United States Senate, there were some senators that wanted a show vote. And they wanted to show that this Save America Act could not pass. And so it was offered as an amendment, and it received 48 votes, and it went down. And it went down largely because of those additional provisions that were added from mail ballots, transgender surgeries, and protecting women in sports. I think those are common sense policies. However, it did go down in the Senate. And so Mike Lee said, well, hang on a second. That's not the exact bill that passed the House of Representatives. And the main criteria that we're looking for are those first two provisions with U.S. citizens voting and also voter ID. So he offered an amendment, and it got 50 votes. J.D. Vance would have been the tiebreaker, but this was all done through reconciliation, so the vote was set at a 60-vote threshold. For over 7 months, we've been talking at the Club for Growth alongside Mike Lee in the United States Senate about this idea of the talking filibuster and basically forcing Democrats to total exhaustion. And when they're no longer filibustering the bill, you can actually move to final passage when nobody is left to speak. This is different than the cloture rule, where you basically end debate with 60 votes. That's not what we're talking about doing. We're not trying to end debate with cloture. Instead, we're trying to end debate with exhaustion. This was the precedent prior to the cloture rule in the United States Senate that the United States of America operated under prior to the 1920s. And the cloture rule was then again updated in, I think, the 1960s. So the Senate has sort of operated under these different rules of what is known as the filibuster today with the cloture rule and what the filibuster was when the founding of America and the United States Senate was sort of less hyperpartisan, less red team, blue team, and more about this idea of debating policies on the floor, not sort of what Mike Lee calls the zombie filibuster where nobody is even there talking about the bill. And more recently, the United States Senate Republicans, they do a weekly lunch. And it's been widely reported that during a weekly lunch recently, a lot of these senators got really mad at Mike Lee because he's been fighting so hard to try to pass the Save America Act and got John Thune out there on TV saying, we don't have 60 votes for this thing. We don't have any Democrats that want to vote for it. Well, we understand that, but we do have 50 Republican sponsors, and we have J.D. Vance sitting in the presiding officer's chair as the president of the Senate, and he can actually break that tie and get this bill signed into law. The problem is doing this method of exhaustion would be hard. And it's only been done more recently with the Civil Rights Act. And I think that there would be a watershed moment here in the United States Senate where the American people would tune in to a real robust debate on voter ID and ensuring that our elections have integrity, providing for only U.S. citizens to be able to participate in those elections.
0: Well, we'll see how all this plays out. Meanwhile, as we look ahead in the month of July. We have one state in particular that has an interesting primary election. Can you briefly fill us in on what to expect in Arizona?
1: There you've got Congressman Andy Biggs against Congressman David Schweikert. Biggs has been supported by Club for Growth PAC. He's endorsed by President Donald Trump. And he also has sort of a local endorsement that matters. The TPUSA group that Charlie Kirk founded has been strong supporters of Andy Biggs, and they're based out of Arizona. And so Andy Biggs is going to run away with that election here coming up in a couple of weeks at the middle of July, July 21st, I believe. And we're really excited about that because Biggs is somebody that's had 100% on the club scorecard. He has been just a tremendous leader in the House Freedom Caucus. He even was the Senate president in the legislature in Arizona before he came to Washington, D.C. So he's got that experience, and sometimes takes that strong experience when it comes to being an executive. And that's what the governor of Arizona needs. And so we're taking on Katie Hobbs, and we're going to make sure that Andy Biggs wins on November 3rd, despite the fact that Arizona is a toss-up state, despite the fact that we've lost repeatedly to sort of these socialist Democrats that are a wolf in sheep's clothing. They try to pretend like they're moderates, but they do anything but govern and legislate like moderates.
0: Scott Parkinson at the Club for Growth. Scott, a little bit more about the club, please.
1: Well, we are based out of Washington, D.C. We're united in the idea of economic freedom and liberty and opportunity. 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
0: Scott Parkinson at the Club for Growth. As always, Scott, we greatly appreciate your being with us. Thank you.
1: You're welcome.
0: America has many famous and impactful founding fathers, but Eric Boehm of Reason Magazine says one stands out above them all. Eric?
2: Who was the most exemplary founding father? Is it George Washington, the victorious general and reluctant political leader? Maybe Thomas Jefferson, the spirited philosopher who put America's ideals down on paper? Maybe it's Samuel Adams, the rebel who helped ignite the push for independence? It's a fun debate to have because there's really no right answer. Or maybe there is. Hi, folks. I'm Eric Boehm with Reason Magazine. We're just a few weeks away from the 4th of July and the 250th anniversary of the signing of the Declaration of Independence. And in the spirit of that important anniversary, we at Reason put together a really special issue. If you're a subscriber, it's already arrived in your mailbox. And if not, well, you'll be able to check it out online in the coming weeks. I think my favorite part of this issue is a debate among several staffers about who is the most essential, the most American, the most important founding father. You can check out my colleagues' answers to that question at Reason.com. But I've got the microphone here, so this is my opportunity to make the case for my guy, for Benjamin Franklin, a man whose life was so extraordinary that he'd be remembered, he'd be worth remembering, even if the American Revolution had never happened and we were all sipping tea on July 4th and not caring about the date at all. So let's begin at the beginning. When Ben Franklin was just 17 years old, he did the most American thing imaginable. He ran away from home. Franklin left Boston. He abandoned an apprenticeship and he headed south to Philadelphia under the laws of the time that made him technically a criminal and a fugitive. He arrived in his new city with little money, few connections, and no guarantee of success. But what he did have was a curiosity, an ambition, and an almost boundless belief that things could be made better. And that optimism would become the defining characteristic of his life. Franklin found work in a print shop, but he didn't stop there. While he was still a young man, he gathered friends and acquaintances into a discussion group that came to be known as the Leather Apron Club. They met to debate ideas, science, philosophy, ethics, politics. But the remarkable thing is that they didn't just talk, they acted. The members of that club helped establish Philadelphia's first lending library. They organized the city's first volunteer fire department. They created institutions to improve the lives of ordinary people. Today, I think we too often assume that every problem requires a government solution or maybe a major corporation or a billionaire philanthropist. But Franklin's example suggests another possibility. Sometimes people can just do things. You just get together and get stuff done. And that mindset followed Franklin throughout his whole life. He became a successful printer and publisher. His Poor Richard's Almanac became famous throughout the colonies for its practical wisdom. In publishing it, Franklin became a sort of American Aesop. And the sayings from Poor Richard's Almanac still carry a lot of meaning. Don't throw stones at your neighbors if your own windows are glass. Wish not to live long as to live well. Franklin understood that flourishing societies are built not only on laws and institutions, but on personal responsibility, on character and common sense. He understood that public liberty relies on private virtue. And while many founders are remembered, understandably, for their contributions to politics, Franklin's achievements go far beyond government. He was an inventor, a scientist, a writer, an entrepreneur, and yes, occasionally a politician and also the country's first postmaster general. Now, when you think of Ben Franklin, one of the first images that probably pops into your mind is that of him flying.

0: eager to understand the natural world around him. His work helped lead to the invention of the lightning rod, a simple device that has protected untold numbers of homes and churches and public buildings from devastating fires. Long before Franklin helped to build a nation, he was helping people protect their property from the dangers of nature. So his legacy isn't only a political one, it's a scientific one, an economic one, a civic one. In many ways, Franklin embodied the spirit of the Enlightenment, the belief that human beings could improve their world through reason and experimentation and cooperation. It's that same spirit that animated the American Revolution, too. Franklin, I think, embodied so much of what his country aspired to be. And one reason why Franklin is so compelling to me is that he's somebody who never finished learning. Even later in life, he remained fascinated by new discoveries and emerging technologies. At age 74, he wrote in a letter that he sometimes regretted being born so early because it meant that he would miss out on scientific advances of future generations. He even speculated about technologies that might someday allow people to move massive objects through the air with ease. Imagine that. A man born in 1706, imagining a future that sounds surprisingly like modern aviation, maybe even space travel. But that's who Franklin was. He was someone who was not looking backwards. He was always looking ahead. And that optimism extended beyond science. It shaped his views about society and human progress. Now, Franklin was not a perfect man like many figures of his era. He carries contradictions. He owned enslaved people earlier in his life, but later he became an advocate for abolition. I think that's really meaningful. It shows how his views evolved, his understanding deepened. What stands out to me about Ben Franklin is not that he was perfect, but that he was someone who was always trying to change and learn and grow. In our own time, I think it's easy to become just consumed by politics, the daily arguments, the endless headlines, the constant sense that everything depends on who wins the next election. But Ben Franklin's life puts everything in a different perspective. Yes, politics mattered to him. Of course, politics were important. They were important then, they're important now, but it was never the whole story. The libraries mattered, the inventions, the scientific discoveries, the businesses, the civic institutions, the friendships, the conversations, the experiments, the acts of creation, all of those things mattered too. If you had to sum all of this up in one sentence, I think I would say that Ben Franklin was an optimist. The same momentum that caused him to run away from home when he was 17 years old also animated the civic institutions that Franklin helped create and the nation that he helped to found. Franklin didn't always have it all figured out, but he never stopped trying. He was endlessly curious, and he invited others to chase that horizon, too. Franklin reminds us that history isn't driven only by governments. It's driven by people who decide to build something useful, people who remain curious, who keep learning, who look at an imperfect world and choose optimism over cynicism. And on this 250th anniversary of America, I think that's a message that we could all keep in mind. For Reason Magazine, I'm Eric Boehm.
1: There was a time when the Sunday newspaper was a highlight of the weekend and brought families together to read everything from news to comics. Sadly, it is a lost tradition, as we hear from Dr. Paul Kengor of the American Spectator on this American Radio Journal commentary.
2: I recently had a strange experience. Speaking to my college students, I received a room of blank stares when talking of the Sunday paper. I was lecturing on Cuba, with the subject being an infamous page one Sunday news story on Fidel Castro in the New York Times in February 1957. The story was notorious for how it had sugarcoated Fidel Castro and resurrected his movement. Castro is another topic, but as for my students, I try to convey to them how influential the Sunday newspaper was. That fact elicited more curiosity than what I said about the Cuban dictator. I explained the Sunday paper to them, or I tried to. I might as well have been describing a flying saucer. As many listeners here know, once upon a time, the Sunday paper was a staple of American life. My dad usually picked it up on Saturday evening or early Sunday morning, driving to the local grocery store, the Giant Eagle or Foodland in my neck of the woods, to pick it up with maybe some donuts. Sometimes we grabbed the paper after Mass on Sunday. On Sundays, there was usually a line at the express lane of folks nabbing the paper from stacks piled up in grocery carts in front of the registers. The black and white paper was striking for its color on the outside, namely the comics section, typically led by Charles Schulz's Peanuts, Bill Keane's Family Circus, or Bill Watterson's Calvin and Hobbes. For the record, though Peanuts was and remains a classic, especially the Halloween and Christmas TV

0: specials, which my family and I never miss. The comic strip stopped being funny, well, sometime probably during the Lyndon Johnson administration. Nonetheless, it was a good feeling to see Peanuts every Sunday morning. You didn't miss it. You always read it. Family Circus was almost always funny, an insightful look into the mirth and quirks and madness of everyday family life. As for Bill Watterson's Calvin and Hobbes, what can I say? It was a masterpiece, sheer brilliance. Watterson's work was a genius. The comic section was just the opening of the Sunday paper. I'm curious, do young people today even read comics anywhere? Inside the Sunday paper were inserts of all sorts, from Parade magazine to the indispensable TV guide. There was the likewise indispensable classified section, crucial to anyone job searching. There was the opinion commentary section, filled with editorials, op-eds, and local and syndicated columnists. There was the sports section, featuring on-site reporting of local beat reporters, plus columnists who offered commentary. I would often cut out, with scissors, photos from Pittsburgh Pirates and Steelers games. I also remember filling out and mailing in a box poll that had readers pick winners of football games. You could win a cash prize. So you would take the Sunday paper in hand and you'd pull it apart right away. Dad would read one section in his chair. My mom would read another at the kitchen table with her coffee. And a sibling would lay in the living room floor perusing another. All were engaged in the lost art of reading from a hard copy printed text. Ah, yes, the good old days. There's much more I could say about the Sunday paper, but alas, I'm limited in time and space. And that itself serves to contrast what a magnificent production the Sunday paper was. It surely comprised 100,000 plus words of text, which would be about the length of a 300 to 400 page book. One marvels at the manpower that went into this weekly effort. And one marvels, too, at what today's generation is missing. Their Sunday reading is their phone. Text messages, news alerts, and notifications, and whatever the blasted algorithm dishes to confirm their biases. To be sure, many newspapers still offer a Sunday or weekend edition, but sadly, too many young people are unaware of it. It's their loss, and it's a loss for our culture. 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
6: If you raise vegetables on your half acre of land, does that turn it into agricultural land? That was the question before the court in the case of the vexatious vegetables. I'm Curtis Howard with today's Point of Law. Years ago, as newlyweds, Peter and Molly Prentice leased a half acre of land several miles from town. On the land, some trees, a brook, and an old shack. The lessee was Dan Fogarty, and the rent was $300 a month for 99 years. Peter and Molly rebuilt the shack and turned it into a comfortable cottage. They also planted a vegetable garden, but often they grew too much for themselves, so they sold the extra vegetables in town. Years passed, and the area grew with new houses, shopping centers, and light industry. When Dan Fogarty died, his daughter, June, came to see the now elderly Prentices. This half acre is worth a great deal of money now, she said. But you're still paying only $300 a month. I plan to raise your rent. You can't do that, June, said Peter. Our lease still has 53 years to go, and there's nothing in it about rent increases. So June filed suit. Her attorney told the court, in this state, leases on agricultural lands are limited to 10 years. The Prentices have been growing and selling produce there, which makes it agricultural land. They've been doing so for much more than 10 years. The 99-year lease is therefore void, and June is entitled to the return of her land. The Prentices' lawyer argued, growing a few vegetables on a plot of land doesn't make it agricultural land, and the lease cannot be broken for that reason. How would you decide this case? Does your half acre of land become agricultural land if you grow vegetables on it? No, ruled a Montana court. Farming is rarely done profitably on a half acre of land. This is not agricultural land as we understand it, and the case against the Prentices is dismissed. It's a point of law.
7: Attitude is everything. I'm Mitch Anthony with today's Daily Dose. John was indeed the proud skipper. Here he was cruising the waterway in his brand new luxury boat. He'd worked hard for this and he was going to enjoy it. But he wasn't enjoying it like he wanted to. He was tense, afraid of nicking or scratching it, nervous that his son wouldn't be careful enough. This was supposed to be for pleasure and he couldn't make himself relax. They beached on a remote sandbar. There abandoned was an old, battered dinghy. John's son was enthralled with it. Cool, Dad. Look at this boat. Strange, John thought. The kid gets off of a $90,000 boat and is excited about a piece of junk. His son had an idea. Let's take this back and fix it up, Dad. Make a project out of it. John agreed. That summer, that worthless pile of wood became their passion. They stripped, repaired, painted, and plugged leaks. Soon it became the boat of choice for his son. John wasn't nervous about this boat. It wasn't worth a nickel. But to his son, it was priceless, and it was something they shared. That summer, John learned that despite what the ads told him, life's best cannot be bought. But it certainly can be found. Mitch Anthony reminding you once again that life is whatever you make it. Mitch Anthony here to tell you about the R Extra Mile, a charity that uses your extra airline miles to help cancer patients get where they need to go.
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8: Voice of the
7: Plains. Takes a toll not only
8: KFRM,
7: physically but financially.
8: Salina, Kansas.
9: Logic tells us they shouldn't work, but homeopathic remedies are being used successfully with all kinds of equine athletes. I'm Rick Lamb, and this is the Horse Show Minute. Dr. Kim Henneman treats her equine patients with traditional and alternative therapies, like homeopathy, which for many flies in the face of reason.
10: Homeopathy is the use of various substances that are animal, mineral, or vegetable-based. They go through extreme dilutions to the point where there would no longer be anything chemically there. And that's one of the reasons why homeopathy is still very controversial in many circles.
9: Yet these concoctions do seem to enhance equine performance and are legal in the show ring. Their effect on humans is harder to measure because of our psychosomatic complexity. But horses aren't swayed by expectations. You might say they wouldn't know a placebo from a gazebo. To learn more, visit thehorseshow.com. I'm Rick Lamb, and this has been the Horse Show Minute. Ride safely.
11: Breaking news this hour from townhall.com. I'm Michael Herring. Iran has again launched drone and missile attacks today on Bahrain and Kuwait in response to U.S. airstrikes earlier. Iran's Revolutionary Guard claims responsibility for the attacks that targeted Gulf states that house U.S. military bases. Tehran now is threatening a complete halt in negotiations to end the war. OpenAI has restricted the release of its new AI model at the request of the Trump administration. We get more on that from correspondent Bernie Bennett.
12: This move is part of a government effort to vet AI products for cybersecurity risks. OpenAI's rival, Anthropic, announced that the administration has approved a limited release of its cybersecurity model. Both companies will only provide access to a small group of trusted partners. OpenAI's new model, GPT 5.6 Sol, will be available to about 20 customers approved by the administration. The government's actions have sparked criticism, with some experts warning that unpredictable intervention could hinder U.S. companies. Bernie Bennett reporting.
11: Spencer Pratt is turning his attention to Los Angeles City Hall. After narrowly missing the mayoral runoff when late-arriving mail ballots pushed City Councilwoman Niafa Rahman ahead of him. Here's correspondent Ken Lorman with more on that.
13: Spencer Pratt is now focusing on allegations of voter fraud involving homeless residents on Skid Row. Claims currently under federal investigation, though no charges have been filed. Pratt says he plans to be more aggressive in his criticism of city leadership and claims he has information he believes could expose corruption. Ken Lorman reporting.
11: A heat wave is blasting parts of Europe with record temperatures in Denmark, Switzerland, and the Czech Republic. Denmark saw its hottest day since 1874, getting to 99 degrees. In Germany, the Autobahn had to be shut down in parts because of heat damage. More on these stories at townhall.com.
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11: Three firefighters have died, two more injured, while battling blazes in the Colorado-Utah border area. The U.S. Wildland Fire Service says they were responding to the Knowles and Gore fires on Saturday. Wildfire activity has intensified across the western U.S. lately due to hot, dry, and windy weather. The largest blaze, the Cottonwood Fire, has grown to over 144 square miles in southwest Utah. The governor has declared an emergency. Colorado's governor has followed suit. Anne Blythe, an Oscar nominee at 17, as Joan Crawford's wayward daughter in Mildred Pierce, has passed away at the age of 98. She later sang opposite Mario Lanza and Howard Keel in MGM musicals in the 1950s. Blythe was one of the last surviving performers from the old Hollywood studio system. The versatile star appeared in youth movies as well as dramas such as Another Part of the Forest and played opposite Tyrone Power and Gregory Peck. This is townhall.com. It's the 80th anniversary of the Vespa.
16: The sound of more than 10,000 Vespas making their way around Rome's Colosseum and past the Roman Forum. On Saturday, Vespa enthusiasts from around the world mark the 80th anniversary of the much-loved motorized scooter, Claudio Rossi says. For us Italians, it is precisely something that is in our blood, something innate. Vespa means wasp in Italian. It was invented by aircraft manufacturer Piaggio after the company's factory in Pontedera was destroyed in World War II. Since 1946, the company has sold about 20 million Vespas worldwide. I'm Donna Warder.
11: Today is Sunday, June the 28th, and some notable people are celebrating a birthday today, including the grand old funny man Mel Brooks. He is 100 years old. More on these stories at townhall.com.
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0: about whatever in the world are we going to talk about now? Welcome, I'm Tom Gresham. It's Gun Talk. Glad you can be here. We're having fun today. Of course, we're just about to hit the 250 mark. 250 years of this incredible experiment that we call the United States of America. Unbelievable. Nobody thought it would last, but then they said the same thing about Gun Talk Radio, so that's okay, too. question for you. Yeah, we're just looking for your calls at this point. Do you have plans for the 4th, the weekend coming up? We're going to have a really cool show going on that weekend. But I'm just wondering what plans you have. Do they involve firearms or fireworks or just barbecue? We're going to do a barbecue thing and have some friends over. Cooking burgers and brats and dogs and just basically all-American kind of stuff. So nothing real big. I'm just wondering what you got planned and if you got some thoughts on that. Also, what have you been shooting? I had a nice day at the range. Oh, yeah, by the way, I assume everybody knows, but the number here is Tom Talk Gun. That's easy. Just dial Tom Talk Gun. Had a nice day at the range yesterday. Took a 15-year-old boy, young man, to the range. He doesn't get to shoot much. He doesn't really have a figure in his life. And started him off, real nice young man, very polite, very humble. Started him off with a Ruger 10-22. But this one is integral. It has an integral suppressor. There you go. So it's suppressed. So, yeah, we're wearing hearing protection. And then just for a few shots, I said, look, let's take the muffs off. And I had some supersonic loads. So I tried one of those followed by subsonic loads because I wanted him to be able to hear the difference. It, obviously, it's not terribly loud. With a supersonic load, one that this in this case was going 1,200 feet per second, because the demarcation line is about 1,100 feet per second. If a bullet's traveling slower than 1,100 feet per second, then you will not get that sonic crack sound. And if it's going faster, you do get the sound. So a suppressor can't do anything about that, because that happens actually when the bullet is beyond the suppressor, going through the air at a supersonic speed, and it's breaking the sound barrier. So we can hear the crack, and then after that, the kind of the muffled sound coming out of the suppressor. So that was fun. Very cool. Had a red dot on it. I mean, it's easy. What I didn't realize, I probably should have thought of this, but I didn't realize that. He said, oh, yeah. He said, I got a red dot on all the guns that I shoot in my video games. Oh, okay. I got it. Yeah. I didn't think about that, but that's okay. It helped. And then we switched to the Ruger, I think it was the Mark IV, 22 pistol, and semi-auto. And that had iron sights. And so I just explained very briefly the iron sights, how they worked. I'm shooting them. And so I said, well, okay, let's try something different. So I reach into the bag and I pull out a Smith & Wesson 6.17 revolver. That is a just almost full-size, 6-inch barrel revolver, but it's in 22 rimfire again. You're talking about no recoil. Got a heavy barrel out there. Of course, the Ruger also was the bull barrel version, so there's no recoil there either. And he was learning about double action and single action and shooting that, and also just the mechanics of how you open a cylinder. You don't smack it back in. You close it gently. He's shooting right-handed, so he's using his left hand, and with the fingers, you push the cylinder open, and then with your thumb, you close it back. Shot it real well, had a great time. And then just because we had it out there, and I wanted to shoot it, I'll give you a little bit more of a range report on that in just a minute, he shot my 9mm. It was a Dan Wesson, their Guardian. It's a lightweight commander size. And, of course, it kicked a bit more, a good bit more than a 22, but not huge. Still shot it real well. After the first shot, he anticipated the next one and pulled it, you know, low and left. No surprise. So we had a little talk about trigger. But it worked out great. We had a wonderful day, shot some pictures, and just a great day. And that was after going out on the lake with a fishing guide, because we needed one. And he caught more than 50 fish, including 2 lunker smallmouths that we put back. Had a wonderful day. So have a good time out there. What have you been shooting? Hey, I gave you my range report. Now you can give me yours. Give me a call at Tom Talk Gun. I'm Tom Gresham. This is Gun Talk.
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5: With an expanded look at your weatherology forecast, I'm meteorologist Laura Lockwood with a look at the area's weather. Heat advisories go into effect today for eastern half of Kansas, with extreme heat warnings for northeastern portions of Kansas, as that oppressive warm front works its way further to the north and east. We're looking at triple digits across the western and central portions of Kansas this afternoon, with low to mid-90s across the eastern portions of Kansas. Lots of sunshine, just a few clouds off to the north and east. Otherwise, we'll see quite a bit of sunshine throughout the area today. Tonight, temperatures will be cooling into the upper 60s in the extreme northwestern portion of the state to the upper 70s and low 80s elsewhere. We'll continue to see that heat on Monday. Lots of sunshine helping it out, with some triple digits across the western and central portions of the state, slightly cooler across the east, with highs in the low to mid 90s.
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0: All right, we're back with you. I'm Tom Gresham. You can give me a call anytime, 866-TALK-GUN or Tom-TALK-GUN. Either way works. Looking for your range reports, anything you've been shooting, been out to the range, did you buy a new gun? Is there a gun you want to buy? Maybe there's one you're thinking about. You're kind of going one versus the other, trying to decide. Well, give me a call. We'll work it out. We can help you. I am always happy to help you spend your money if it's about guns or ammo. Or optics. Or sling. You get the idea. Okay. Hey, let's go grab Paul out of Alaska. He's got a heck of a range report for us. Hey, Paul, you're on Gun Talk. Where did you go?
8: Went to South Africa, the northern section, and I took two guns with me to blood them. Okay. One was a Browning B-78 falling block in 6mm, and the cool one was an old Remington Model 14 pump in 35 Remington, and that gun will be 100 years old in November of this year.
0: Okay, let me back up here. Let me make sure people understand. So you took a single shot in 6mm Remington, which is considered really obsolete at this point, but it's a great cartridge. And then to do that one better, you took a pump rifle in 35 Remington, and the rifle is almost 100 years old. Paul?
8: Yes.
0: I'm sure I'm not the first person to ask this question. What's wrong with you?
8: Well, on the 35, I was thinking about Elmer Keith, where he said, the only thing better than one big hole in an animal is two big holes. So that was shooting a 225-grain bullet, and it went in and exited with two fine holes in two animals. Ooh. And did them in quick.
0: What a cool thing to do. What ammo were you using in the 35 Remington?
8: I was shooting a 225-grain Sierra Game King at about 2,000 feet per second muzzle velocity.
0: And that, if I remember right, that's a tubular magazine. Can you use pointed bullets in that one?
8: Absolutely. The Model 14 and the 141 right after that.
0: It's got the spirals on it.
8: Yeah. Magazine looks like a candy cane, kind of, so it offsets the point of the bullet so it doesn't touch the primer on the one ahead of it.
0: I remember that. You know, that one, was it the 141? That was a favorite of John Wooters, the famous Texas writer who wrote so much about whitetail hunting, and that's how I first learned about that. What a cool, so where did you find that rifle in the first place?
8: I found it at a gun auction up here in Alaska, and I'd been intrigued when I saw that candy cane looking magazine and started looking it up, and I just love pumps. So, one, they're quick. I mean, you can shoot that thing and have the next round in, and you really don't lose sight of your target, if you will, because you maintain the gun right up there on target.
0: Well, what animals did you take?
8: I shot with a 6mm, I shot an Impala buck. That was a pass through also at about 120 yards. And then with the Model 14, what's called a Blez buck, which is, it's kind of a goat like looking thing. And then the other one was a red hearted beast, which is a pretty good sized animal. And again, complete pass through with both shots.
0: Hearted beast is considered one of the tougher animals, actually.
8: Yeah. And then what was really neat was the PH, the professional hunter, borrowed my gun, and when they were tracking a blue wildebeest, took that up in two quick shots and came back, and he said, I really like that rifle.
0: And you were tempted to leave it, but I'm guessing you didn't.
8: I did not. No, I brought it home.
0: All right, so you got the falling block in the 6mm Remington, which, by the way, I love the 6. It's better than the 243. It just lost the battle. It's kind of like Betamax and VHS. VHS wasn't as good, but it won the marketing battle. So you got that one, and you got this pump. What's your next weird and odd gun to get?
8: Okay, oddly enough, you should ask. I'm going on a crane hunt this fall in northern Alaska, and I bought specifically for that an old Marlin 55 12-gauge goose gun.
0: Is that a bolt action?
8: That's the bolt action with a 36-inch barrel.
0: Oh, my heavenly days. And you're hunting cranes? What kind of cranes?
8: Sandhill cranes.
0: Sandhills, okay. The ribeye in the sky.
8: Absolutely, yes.
0: All right, let me tell you my story with that particular shotgun. I was a much younger lad at the NRA on the technical staff, and we're down in their basement where they had their shooting range. And we were going to do the experiment of taking the 36-inch barrel and chronograph it and shoot it and cut off 2 inches and shoot it and go all the way back to the legal limit of 18 inches. Just
8: wow.
0: For the experiment. So, okay, we're starting this thing out and having fun. And the chronograph we're using at the time, we're indoors, way back, was a rectangular. It's about like 2 feet by 3 feet, roughly, 2 feet wide, 3 feet tall, maybe a little bit less. As you cut, oh, yeah, and there's a fluorescent bulb at the top that shines down, so as the shot goes through this opening, it can measure the velocity. So you can imagine, if you can imagine this long barrel sticking out there, and you got your sight picture. If you cut 2 inches off of it, and to have the same sight picture, you have to raise the muzzle ever so slightly over and over and over again until you finally blast the chronograph. And sending fluorescent light bulbs and pieces of chronograph all over this indoor range.
8: That's cool.
0: Yeah, well, it didn't seem cool at the time, but it sure was a lesson learned, let me tell you.
8: Well, my question on that one, too, for you, if you will, is, so I've got a 36-inch barrel with a full choke on that. Once the shot leaves the barrel, is the spread the same percentage as if it were a shorter barrel as soon as it leaves the barrel, or does it stay together longer because it's a longer barrel?
0: No, it is exactly the same whether it was an 18-inch barrel with a full choke or a 36-inch barrel with a full choke.
8: I mean, so I'm gaining really no 20 difference. Inches then.
0: Yeah, you're just lugging around an awful lot of pipe on the end of that gun.
8: But it still looks like an anti-aircraft gun, so I love it.
0: Oh, you will have so much fun with that. Well, be sure to give us a call back after that hunt, okay?
8: Will do.
0: All right. Thanks for the call, Paul. Appreciate that. Well, as long as we're on the subject, let's grab Joe out of Jefferson, Texas. Hello, Joe. You're on Gun Talk. What's up?
9: Hey, Tom. I just wanted to strengthen on the quality of the 35 Remington cartridge. I've got a Model 81 that my dad left me when he passed away. And that 35 was the cartridge I took my first deer with. And also, my son took his first deer with the 35.
0: You know, it's kind of a shame that that thing has fallen out of popularity, because it is a really good cartridge. And it does, it's equivalent. If you had to explain it to somebody, you'd say basically think of a 30-30, but in 35 caliber, right?
9: Correct. It's a
0: bigger bullet.
9: It's not as flat shooting as the Whalen.
0: Right.
9: But up here in northeast Texas, I'm lucky if I get anything over 100 yards to shoot at.
0: Well, what do you do about finding ammo?
9: Well, I stocked up on Lever Revolution whenever it was still readily available.
0: Mm-hmm.
9: I got about 6 boxes of that. And I've got my dad's reloading equipment. I haven't really jumped into that very seriously, but I need to, because I've also got a .284 Winchester.
0: You're one of those guys like Paul and me. You like those weird calibers, don't you?
9: Absolutely. I'd love to get my hands on a .257 Roberts.
0: Oh, now we're talking. Yeah, I'm down to only 3 of those right now. Sorry about that.
9: Well, we're going to have to do something about that, Tom.
0: That's right. That's right. I got to up my game here. You know, if you got the reloading gear, even if you don't want to reload, save your brass. If you got the dies, you probably have a buddy who could help you with that. And, you know, once you get into it, and reload some ammo for you. So, but you're thinking ahead. I like what you're doing there. Thank you so much for the call, Joe. I appreciate that. Love the talk about the 35 Remington. And a lot of people know about the 35 Whalen, which is a 30-06 necked up to 35 caliber. My 35 Remington story is never hunted with one. But way back, gosh, when would this have been? 1975 to 79, 80. I lived in Montgomery, Alabama. Had a good friend, neighbor named Tom Fort. If anybody knows where Tom is, let me know. I don't know where he ended up. But he was a natural-born hunter. He's like, he wasn't one of these guys who liked to hunt. He was a hunter. That's who he was. He became part of the woods when he walked into the woods. He would just disappear. And he had a Marlin lever action in 35 Remington. And if a deer ran past him, it was going to get 3 to 5 shots on target with Tom. And I don't know that he ever lost a deer. But that was my introduction, because I really didn't know anything about the 35 Remington cartridge. And Tom Ford was so good with that thing. I mean, he just, like I say, he would just become part of the woods. He'd just slip in there and disappear, and deer would walk by him, and you know, he'd get his deer. So anyway, that's a cool old cartridge. I don't know if you're into the old stuff like that, but there's no reason to avoid it. And you might say, well, ammo's hard to get. It doesn't mean impossible. It just means you got to look a little harder. You know, chances are you may not find it at your local big box store. Probably not. But find a gun store that has ammo boxes that still have dust on them. And deer would walk by him and, you know, he'd get his deer. So anyway, that's a cool old cartridge. I don't know if you're into the old stuff like that, but there's no reason to avoid it. And you might say, well, ammo's hard to get. It doesn't mean impossible. It just means you got to look a little harder. You know, chances are you may not find it at your local big box store. Probably not. But

0: Act contest. So that's what you can find on the shelves. You won't find any of the other. What have you been shooting? What have you been buying? 866 Talk Gun or Tom Talk Gun. What is on your mind? And are you already gearing up for hunting season?
1: Attitude is everything. I'm Mitch Anthony with today's Daily Dose. You don't expect this kind of thing going through the drive-thru at a fast food restaurant. It was 10 at night and my stomach was growling, so I pulled in for a couple of pieces of chicken. "Could you use a little extra?" the young lady whispered into the microphone. "We're getting ready to throw a bunch of this in the garbage." "Sure," I said, having four always hungry children at home. When I got to the window, she told me, "I could lose my job for this, but I just can't bear to waste good food. It goes against my morals. I think of all the children out there who go to bed hungry and know that the dumpsters behind our kind of restaurants are filled with what should have been their dinner." My children were not underprivileged or starving, but I was touched by this girl's compassionate heart. Because of her kindness, I too began to wonder if there wasn't a way to correct this injustice in our world. Here was somebody who was willing to act. I was reminded of the words of a writer who said, "It's okay to be full and to have plenty, as long as you don't forget about those who have empty hands." This is Mitch Anthony reminding you once again that life is whatever you make it. 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
2: Christie & Company presents The Making of America. I'm Michael Emerson. The highest echelon of the American military begins with a one-star or brigadier general, followed by a two-star or major general, followed by a three-star lieutenant general, all of whom follow the orders of a four-star general. However, during World War II, for command clarity, Congress created the rank of a five-star general for when American officers were put in charge of Allied forces operating under their own commanders. In America's history, there have only been five-star generals: Dwight D. Eisenhower, Omar Bradley, Douglas MacArthur, George Marshall, and Henry Arnold, with one of whom, Dwight D. Eisenhower, becoming America's 34th president. When you want to create a national or international brand, go to the country's leader in corporate branding, Christie & Company. That's Christie & Company.

0: This is The Making of America from the Jefferson Media Group. Born in Austria, he immigrated to America in 1884 and changed the way America and the world uses electricity. Nikola Tesla is universally credited with inventing alternating current, which improved the strength, quality, safety, and distribution of electrical power. He's also the first to utilize renewable energy sources, invented remote-controlled wireless robotics, rotary combustion engines, and created some of the world's first radio transmissions. Nikola Tesla held over 300 life-altering patents, earning him the nickname the Man Who Invented the 20th Century. This has been The Making of America. I'm Michael Emerson, and you can visit us at jeffersonmediagroup.com.
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3: With an expanded look at your weatherology forecast, I'm meteorologist Laura Lockwood with a look at the area's weather. Heat advisories go into effect today for eastern half of Kansas, with extreme heat warnings for northeastern portions of Kansas, as that oppressive warm front works its way further to the north and east. We're looking at triple digits across the western and central portions of Kansas this afternoon, with low to mid-90s across the eastern portions of Kansas. Lots of sunshine, just a few clouds off to the north and east. Otherwise, we'll see quite a bit of sunshine throughout the area today. Tonight, temperatures will be cooling into the upper 60s in the extreme northwestern portion of the state to the upper 70s and low 80s elsewhere. We'll continue to see that heat on Monday. Lots of sunshine helping it out, with some triple digits across the western and central portions of the state, slightly cooler across the east, with highs in the low to mid-90s.
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7: I'm glad you're here. I'm glad I'm here. I'm Tom Gresham. This is Gun Talk. You can see some of the other things we do over at guntalk.com, or just look for Gun Talk online with your web searches. We have a massive Facebook page now. It's incredible. It keeps growing, I mean, by hundreds of thousands of followers at a time. It's quite amazing. So go follow Gun Talk Media over on Facebook. We put a lot of videos there that you can't see other places because, frankly, YouTube doesn't like gun videos, keeps taking them down. But we can put them up on Facebook, so you can take a look at those there. And a lot of them are 60 seconds or less, but fun stuff, cool stuff. I spent a fair amount of time over on X, you know, the formerly known as Twitter place. It's a good place for having conversations or putting out information. And if you follow me over there, I am at Gun Talk on X. You'll see a lot of the stories that I link to. A lot of it's just sharing information. And then every once in a while, because that's what I do, I poke the bear. I stir it up a little bit. Yeah, big surprise, right? And did that a couple of days ago. Because somebody online had posted, essentially, if I remember it right, that he has plastic striker-fired guns. You know, he's got the modern plastic pistols. He says, but he likes to carry his 1911. He says, because those plastic guns have no soul. I thought that was an interesting thought. So I put that up and let the follies begin. And you got the typical reaction of the anti-1911 folks. You got the folks who say, yeah, that doesn't hold enough ammo. You got some that say, yeah, guns don't have souls. Yeah, no, it's not. They don't have a soul. They have soul. It's a different thing. Or you just have a feeling about a gun. Or sometimes, I put it this way, sometimes you just choose to carry a gun because you like that gun. Can I make an argument that it makes a lot of sense to have a 9mm with 21 rounds in it and your plastic fantastic with red dot sight and a weapon-mounted light? Yeah, absolutely. Is that what I carry? No, it's not. For any number of reasons. I do understand how people say, well, it's not practical. It's not logical. It's not the most efficient. It's not the most effective. I understand all that. And if you told me today you're going to have to go into a battle with something, I'd pick up one of those. But for what I'm going to carry all day, every day, the thing I'm going to put on each day, I kind of want to like the gun, if that makes any sense. And as I say, sometimes it's a P365 in some variation. Sometimes it's an M&P. Sometimes it's a Shield. Sometimes it's a Ruger. Sometimes it's the Smith & Wesson Bodyguard 2.0 in 380. And sometimes it's a 1911, because I don't know why. Sometimes it makes no sense, not even to me. No, I'm just going to carry this today because I like it. Fair enough. All right. I mentioned the guy at the range yesterday. This is an outdoor range and public range, but it's self-regulated. Members, we have a locked gate. And I go in, there's a guy at one of the bays, outdoor bays. And so I decided to go two down from M Park over there. I don't want to bother him. And then I realized I had forgotten my stapler. I've been switching range bags around, and it wasn't in my bag. And so I walked over to him and said, hey, you wouldn't have to have a stapler I could borrow. He says, oh, yeah, sure. So I borrow a stapler, go over and put my targets up. I take it back to him. He says, you know, this is an odd question. It's a long shot. Because he had no idea what I was doing there or what I was shooting. He says, you wouldn't just happen to have a magazine for a 1911, would you? And obviously I smiled and said, well, do you need 9mm or 45? Because I got both. He said, well, 45. I said, okay, yeah, come on over. So I flipped open a bag and it had, I think it had 12 mags for 45 1911s. He said, well, I just got this 1911 from the Civilian Marksmanship Program, CMP. It's made in 1945. It's an Ithaca. And it looks real stock, and it looks like it hadn't been refinished by an armorer. I said, well, yeah, I want to go see that. So we walked over there and looked at that. It was a chance to show this 15-year-old who's with me a little bit about old guns and the allure of old historic guns. And this guy, Doug, by the way, good to meet you, Doug. He likes military guns. And so we talked about studying history through studying guns. He had not heard of nor been to the Cody Museum, so I recommended he run out there at some point. We just had a good time. It's fun looking at stuff like that. You never know. And going back to this idea of this gun doesn't have a soul, it's not really that. It's not that it doesn't have soul. It's just it doesn't speak to me. Let me throw this question out. We'll put this question on the floor. Are there guns that speak to you? Handgun, rifle, shotgun. You just go, yeah, when I pick that up, I just love the way it feels. I love the way it looks. It may not even be the most practical. It's like our caller who took a single shot rifle to Africa and a pump action rifle to Africa to hunt with. Is that the most efficient or most practical? Of course it's not. But every time he picks them up, it makes him feel good. Pretty interesting. Let's go to line three. A-Rock is with us out of Tremont, Utah, where I have stayed in Tremont, I do believe. How you doing, sir?
8: Hey, Tom. How are you?
7: So you got the bowling alley there with the great big bowling pin and the grill restaurant right behind it, right?
8: Yeah. Hey, I saw a Springfield 1903 listed for sale the other day in my area, and I went down the rabbit hole and did a bunch of research, and I was like, man, I got to have that gun. That looks really cool. So I went and picked it up, and, you know, it's not the latest and greatest and might not have the best trigger, but I'll tell you what, it's a hoot to shoot, and it's really cool to be able to shoot something that's 100 years old. I mean, who can say that about their gun?
7: Well, you know, we don't drive cars that are 100 years old. Actually, there's hardly almost anything that we use. Well, we may buy something that's 100 years old, but we're not going to go out and use it. I mean, like, you wouldn't be bothered taking that out and saying, I'm going to go shoot 100 rounds through this rifle. You'd think, yeah, big deal. It'll do that, right?
8: Yeah, exactly. Yeah, it's really neat. It's cool to have something that historical with, you know, as much history behind it as it does, going through two world wars, and you know, that's pretty cool to have that. So,
7: what got you interested in that in the first place?
8: Well, it just looked really cool, and I just started doing research and, you know, found out it's the predecessor to the M1, and just I like the old war guns, and I thought that'd be really cool to have in the collection and shoot, because I don't want it to sit in the safe, and I'll tell you what, that .30-06 will do just about anything I need it to, so.
7: Yes, it will. So do you have other military guns?
8: I don't. This is my first one, so pretty happy with
7: it.
8: Oh,
7: you poor baby.
8: Yeah. Yeah, well, I'm sure there'll be more. But I also had a quick comment, if you've got a second.
7: You bet.
8: So I know we've talked about people saying, oh, I live in a safe area, and, you know, this is a safe town to live in, but if you're saying that to yourself, you're really kidding yourself, because nowhere's really safe. I mean, we have nicer areas, but there's a lot of interesting people out there. And if you're not concealed carrying, I mean, you've said it many times on your show, you're the first responder. You're the one that's responsible for yourself and your family's safety. And you can't leave that up to chance.
7: Yeah, and evil travels and mental illness can pop up anywhere, and it happens when you least expect it. And, yeah. You're exactly right. So what are you carrying?
8: So I've got my Taurus G3C right now, but I called in a couple of weeks ago, and I'll probably be switching to a 1911-style pistol here when I can. Mm.
7: Well, there's a classic that it's modernized. You can get a modern one, but it traces its roots all the way back to the same era as your 03 Springfield. So good on you. Look, thank you for the call, sir. Congratulations on getting that rifle. And as I say, I think that's going to be your entry, your gateway drug into the world of military firearms. It is a cool place to be. Appreciate that. This idea of I live in a safe place, so I don't need to carry, I feel good here. Yeah, I get that. I understand that. And I get it that carrying a gun is it's a hassle. It's heavy. It's bulky. You got to have a cover garment if you're carrying concealed. You got to be aware of where you're going. Can I carry there? I can't carry there. I understand all that. And yet, let me turn it around a different way. Rather than me telling you something, let me ask you something. How do you prepare? How do you propose to protect your family? What are you going to do? Crazy pops up. You're at the gas station and crazy walks up to you, or there's two or three of them, or evil, and they want to rob you. Or they want to carjack you with your wife in the car, with your kid in the car, with your grandparents in the car. What are you going to do? Well, I've got my phone. Do you realize how lame that is? Oh, my gosh. Whatever happens is going to be over in the next 10 seconds. And expecting and hoping and asking for mercy from the people who have no mercy is going to be a disaster. I don't understand it. And I do understand that there's a different way of thinking. Different people have different ways of thinking. And part of it is a protection mechanism of I don't want to think about it. It makes me uncomfortable to think about it, so I won't think about it. If I don't think about it, then I won't do it. But if you tell me I have to carry a gun,

0: "What's with the hair?" I asked. "Oh, that, it's a short story," he punned. "Well, tell me about it." "Well, a friend I teach with, Dave, just found out that he has cancer. Obviously, this has been a hard time for him. One of the things he was really struggling with was his hair loss as a result of chemotherapy. He was embarrassed about it and quite hesitant about coming back to work this way. So before he came back, I asked all of the other male teachers if they'd be willing to shave their heads as well so that when Dave came back, he wouldn't feel so alone. We called it the Shave for Dave. The day Dave came back, you should have seen his shock as almost every male teacher he met was sporting the very same look that he was. Dave now knows that he's not alone in his struggle. I was so grateful to hear this unusual story from Steve. Steve is a shining example for all of us that with a big heart and a little creativity, we can make a big difference in this world for those that are suffering. 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
1: Christie and Company presents The Making of America. I'm Michael Emerson. On July 4th, millions of Americans celebrate the 13 colonies declaring that they were now united, free, and independent states and no longer subject to Britain's King George III. The only problem is the Second Continental Congress broke all ties with Britain on July 2nd, not July 4th. In Thomas Jefferson's own words, anticipating war, he and a committee of five drafted the original Declaration of Independence in June. Its intent was to gather support for the coming revolution by uniting the colonists in an expression of the American mind against the tyranny of Britain. When you want to create a national or international brand, go to the country's leader in corporate branding, Christie and Company. That's Christie and Company.
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0: All right, let's have those range reports. Give me a holler at Tom Talk Gun. That'll get you in here. Scott called in with one. He's out of Grants Pass, Oregon. Hey, Scott, what you got there?
1: Hey, Tom, good morning. I have an Anschutz MS-64 with a low-end BSA 36 power scope shooting Aguila 40-grain match ammo.
0: Mm-hmm.
1: And it was good. I'm looking at my target right now as I speak, and I was pulling quarter-inch groups. Wind started kicking up, gave it a rest for a couple seconds, started all over again, and still holding about the same. The very first cartridge I put into the gun, though, did not fire, which I was like, oh, no, what's going on?
0: Yeah.
1: So pulled the bolt back, looked at the back end of the cartridge, and it had a bit of a nick, not much enough to ignite the primer inside. So I'm like, okay, second time's the charm. It shot. It's helped me getting some zeros, and it did okay. I've got other ammo that I definitely want to throw out of it and probably achieve some smaller groups, which I'd be happy with. But all in all, bought the gun a long time ago. Been sitting in my collection. The 36 power BSA scope, well, we'll leave it at that. But all in all, incredibly happy at the range. A good day. Every day at the range is a good day versus a boring day.
0: There you go. All right, so we're talking about a 22 rimfire rifle, Anschutz, of course, German made, fabulous rifles, great barrels. What is the range? How far are you shooting to get those quarter inch groups?
1: Right now, just doing 50 at this point in time.
0: Okay.
1: Would like to get a real base on it and a much better scope and achieve 100 yards and farther at this point in time. It's, I think it's like a 24-inch or so barrel on it.
0: Mm-hmm.
1: And it's what's unique about it is it's a right-handed action and a left-handed stock. And that's what really caught my eye because, unfortunately, I'm right-handed but left-eye dominant. And when it comes to pistol shooting, I can't shoot myself out of a wet paper bag.
0: Now, do you shoot right-handed with your pistol?
1: No, I try and shoot left-handed. I have taken a course. Can I mention the company?
0: Yeah.
1: Oh, sure. Cool. Rogue Protection Group out of Grants Pass. Wonderful folks. Insanely mm-hmm. patient. They offer a regular concealed carry and then a defensive carry, which is a couple more bucks. But the company is awesome. They're just great people all around. They have a range day every so often, which is like 40 bucks. So you can bring...
0: Let me back up here because you mentioned that you're left eye dominant. Are you right-handed?
1: Yes.
0: Why aren't you shooting your pistol right-handed?
1: Oh, because I've always drawn with my left and carried it on my left, and I've always... Since I shoot rifles that way, it's the same way I would like to shoot my pistols. But if you're saying shoot right, I'll give that a try.
0: Okay, here's the deal. I am strongly right-handed and strongly left-eye dominant, just like you.
1: Okay.
0: I shoot long guns left-handed and handguns right-handed, and it works perfectly.
1: Really?
0: Yeah, because you're just so much more used to doing things with your right hand. Here's the trick. There's not much of a trick. And let me ask you, are you shooting any red dots or are you using iron sights at this point?
1: Just iron sights right now.
0: Okay. The key, of course, is to use your left eye. And despite what anybody tells you, it's okay to close one eye when you're shooting. It really is.
1: Really? I've always tried to keep both my eyes open, no matter if it's scope or iron sights.
0: I know. But squint a little bit, close that right eye a little bit. The other trick, I learned this from Doug Koenig, the top shooter. You turn your head to the right about 15 to 20 degrees. And when you do that, it just moves the left eye over and it lines up on the sights. And if you ever have trouble with your right eye trying to take over, just close it or squint it a little bit. If you try this, I think you're going to discover you're actually a pretty good shot with a pistol. Shoot right-handed, use your left eye, and use that. And then you'll end up with really good trigger control with either finger because you're used to pulling the trigger with your left hand. for rifles, but now you can shoot your handguns right-handed and use your left eye. I think you're going to like it. I mean, it's worth putting 500 rounds or so downrange and give it a shot.
1: I will give that a shot. I'm glad I only bought one left-handed holster so far. So every time I go look at holsters, you know, there's a plethora of right-handed holsters.
0: Yes.
1: So maybe it's time to invest in a right-handed holster. Tom, you are awesome. I appreciate your time. Thank you very much.
0: Well, good luck. After you try it, give it a good try, and give us a call back because I will be really curious to see how that works for you, okay?
1: Right on. Thank you, Tom. You are the gun god. Have a good day.
0: Well, thank you. I don't know about that. I just, all I really do, and look, here's the reality. I soak up knowledge from all these cool people that I hang around with, the Rob Lathams and the Doug Koenigs of the world, and I just regurgitate it here. I'm just passing it along. Or as a friend of mine said, I'm merely a conduit through which information flows. I don't know. Do we have time for Walter? We need to pull. I think we do. Yeah, let's do it. All right, let's grab Walter on line 3 out of Carson City. Hey, Walter, thanks for calling in. What's on your mind?
2: I have a question and a comment, Tom.
0: Sure.
2: The comment is I have close to 80 to 85 books on the Second Amendment, and they're primarily dealing with the law.
0: Mm-hmm.
2: And not that I've read all, but most of them. Neither of my sons want them. And I'm wondering if you could recommend someone or university or group or whatever that might want them that I can put in my will.
0: Okay. Yes, but I have a couple of thoughts that popped into my head. But here's what I'd like to do. I think we have your phone number. Did you give your phone number to Michelle when you called in?
2: Yes, I did.
0: If it's okay with you, I would like to put this whole thing on hold for a little bit and make a couple of calls and then give you a holler back. I'm going to check with a couple of my people who are the lawyers and the people who do this kind of stuff. There's a firearms center in Cody, Wyoming, that might be amenable to taking this. But I want to make sure we get the right person or group so that they say, yeah, we'll take this. You don't want to just dump it on them. They go, what do we do with this thing? But if that's okay with you, let me get back to you on that. Is that okay?
2: That's fine.
0: Okay, Walter, I appreciate it. I think I love what you're doing there. It is a brilliant and a very charitable idea. I just think that is great. You've accumulated this library of Second Amendment scholarship. Let's make sure it doesn't go to waste. We'll get it to the right place. I will work on this. Trust me. I give you my word. I'm going to run this down for you, okay? You take care. I appreciate the call, sir. All right. You can give me a call right now. 866 Talk Gun or Tom Talk Gun. I'm Tom Gresham. This, no doubt, is Gun Talk.
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5: The year is 1781. Our subject is a 15-year-old boy serving as a courier for the Revolutionary Army. He's just been captured by British regulars and thrown into jail as a spy. While there, a British officer orders him to polish his boots. The boy refuses. The officer draws his saber and slashes him across the face, leaving a scar that would last throughout his life. A life that would see him become a lawyer, a farmer, a major general, and a politician who would serve in both houses of Congress and eventually become the 7th President of the United States. His name, Andrew Jackson.
4: This has been The Making of America. I'm Michael Emerson, and you can visit us at jeffersonmediagroup.com.
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8: With an expanded look at your weatherology forecast, I'm meteorologist Laura Lockwood with a look at the area's weather. Heat advisories go into effect today for eastern half of Kansas, with extreme heat warnings for northeastern portions of Kansas, as that oppressive warm front works its way further to the north and east. We're looking at triple digits across the western and central portions of Kansas this afternoon, with low to mid-90s across the eastern portions of Kansas. Lots of sunshine, just a few clouds off to the north and east. Otherwise, we'll see quite a bit of sunshine throughout the area today. Tonight, temperatures will be cooling into the upper 60s in the extreme northwestern portion of the state to the upper 70s and low 80s elsewhere. We'll continue to see that heat on Monday. Lots of sunshine helping it out, with some triple digits across the western and central portions of the state, slightly cooler across the east, with highs in the low to mid 90s.
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11: 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Folks, I'm not gonna lie to you. I was looking at my daughter come out of my wife like she was a bad fax. So I was like, what is this? 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

Attitude is everything. I'm Mitch Anthony with today's Daily Dose. Gas lanterns are fine, but I'm awfully glad that Edison decided to go one up and pioneer electric light. Horses are a pleasant form of transport, but I'm grateful that Ford and other auto pioneers were determined to provide us with horseless carriages. All of the great strides in innovation and invention are the result of someone looking at something that works just fine and saying, "We can do better." Their creative spirits are rooted in discontentment. Good enough is never good enough. This is the attitude that marks the beginning of all positive changes, socially, politically, in business, and at home. If we are forever content with the way things are, then we have no impetus to create a better world for ourselves. That which is good is sometimes

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1: 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I'm Michael Emerson. In 1980, Soviet troops invaded Afghanistan, straining relations between the United States and the then Soviet Union. That same year, the Winter Olympics were taking place at Lake Placid, New York, where the U.S. and Soviet hockey teams faced off for the Olympic gold. The U.S. team was the youngest to ever compete in the Olympics, and the Soviet team were considered to be the best in the world. Experts said it would take a miracle for the U.S. team to defeat the Soviets, and that is exactly what happened. Still considered one of the most exciting Olympic competitions ever, when the clock ran out, the score read Soviet Union 3, USA 4. 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

0: This is The Making of America from the Jefferson Media Group. Baseball legend Ted Williams said all he wished out of life was to have his fans say he was the greatest baseball hitter who ever lived. In 1939, Williams joined the Boston Red Sox and was nicknamed the Kid, where he led the league that year with 145 runs batted in. He was named baseball's most valuable player twice, batting champion 6 times, an all-star player 17 times, and won the league's Triple Crown Award twice. He finished his career with a batting average of .344, 521 home runs, and an on-base average of .482, the highest of all time. Ted Williams' wish had come true. This has been The Making of America. I'm Michael Emerson, and you can visit us at jeffersonmediagroup.com.
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8: And welcome to another episode of Better Horses. I'm Ed Adams, alongside my friend Merle Arbo. And Merle, we have an absolute packed house today with some of the finest talents and minds in the equine world.
9: Well, of course, that's present company excluded, Ed, but we sure do. It's a star-studded lineup, and I can't wait to jump into the interviews we have lined up today.
8: Joining us first is a man who knows a thing or two about speed, precision, and performing under pressure. He is none other than Dylan Lawson, a CMSA world champion cowboy.
9: Ed, we also have a staple of the equine and agriculture community with us. If you're looking for top-tier nutrition, livestock supplies, and or outdoor gear, you know his business well. We want to welcome Steve Cook, the owner of Cook Feeds and Outdoor, to the show today also.
8: And rounding out our incredible guest list today is someone who helps horses and riders truly connect and achieve the highest potential. She's an exceptional trainer with a wealth of knowledge to share. Professional horse trainer, Jacqueline Zacharias.
9: Folks, whether you're looking to shave seconds off your shooting run, optimize your horse's nutrition, or fix a stubborn training issue, today is the best day to be listening to Better Horses.
8: So coming up, we've got Better Cattle Update with our trusted voice in agriculture, Mark Alpold. Mark?
10: Well, thank you very much, Ed. We keep an eye on this live cattle and feeder cattle trade as we work through this first week of summer, which certainly feels like it in many areas as well. We have that video auction last week, Superior Livestock Corn Belt Classic. One of the first sales, wasn't in the summer on the calendar, but the first major sale they consider of the summer season. Over 66,000 head in that auction, two-day auction. They had the cattle from 28 states and 187 different buyers. And so, you know, I think that really shows a market test when they're giving their trends, that there is a good test of this market. Certainly, higher futures helped out last week. Boy, you can tell that with the feeder cattle bringing $3 to as much as $8 higher from the previous sale. In fact, heavier weights, they noted over 900 300-pound feeder cattle were as much as $15 higher. Calves, strong demand there as well. Again, the higher futures certainly helped last week. Now, we're seeing a little bit of different action earlier this week already, as we see. But calves were generally $10 higher. Rain certainly helping as well in dry areas. Their next big sale, by the way, is their Week in the Rockies. That is coming the week of July the 6th. They're taking, again, pretty well finished lining up their catalog for that auction. And we expect that number, we haven't seen it official yet, but we expect it to be about 100, maybe 105,000 head for that auction. Keeping an eye on that, the Week of the Rockies. Certainly, futures helping the demand, it would seem, and again, aggressive buying for that auction coming up. Looking at the futures trade, feeder cattle futures have rallied over $30 from their lows on the 4th of June, their all-time high. We're keeping an eye on that as we started this week. The all-time high on the August feeder cattle contract was set on the 1st of May. That was $379.45. So we keep an eye in that lower placement number. Yeah, again, that's been old news by now, but that cattle on feed report was released last Thursday ahead of the holiday, and that May placement figure down 10%, we think should keep futures moving to new highs. So we're going to watch August feeder cattle above the $380 level and kind of see what kind of action takes place at that level. Cash market, slow to develop last week. We expect the same here this week. But boy, when it was all said and done, that cash up there, 258 to 260 across a wide area. So again, cash strong. Auctions are strong here as well as we get into summer. Hopefully that's helpful and for better cattle. But as always, wishing everyone a profitable week ahead.
8: All right, we're going to have a great ride, so tighten up your cinch, settle back in that saddle. I'm your host, Ed Adams.
9: And I'm Merle Arbo.
8: And we'll be right back, right after these messages.
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9: Ed, our guest today doesn't just compete. He rewrites the history books every single time he steps into the arena. Hailing from Valley Center, California, representing the Silver Dollar Ranch, this cowboy has been dominating the scene since his youth, racking up three prestigious world titles back in 2017 alone. He is the reigning 2025 AQHA Cowboy Mounted Shooting Open World Championship on his powerhouse horse, Jelly Bean. It was a Pete Grigsby, if you remember Pete Grigsby.
8: Yeah, I kind of like that. You know, and if that isn't enough, this man is a certified record breaker. He shattered a 12-year world record in 2023, clocking in an unbelievable 12.8 seconds, and recently obliterated yet another decade-long world record by a razor-thin 8,000th of a second to capture the Open Men's Outlaw Platinum Eliminator win. Alongside this incredible equine partners like Clifford and Jelly Beans, he defined speed, accuracy, and, you know what, elite horsemanship.
9: Hey, lock and load, folks, because the multi-time Cowboy Mounted Shooting Association world champion is here with us today. Welcome Dylan Lawson to Better Horses Radio. Hello, Dylan.
19: Hi, yeah, thank you so much for having me.
8: Hey, Dylan, we appreciate you coming on board. Now, we got to talk about this for just a second, how you recently shattered that world record, so in a razor thin in seconds. When you're moving at that speed, are you thinking at all, or is this just pure muscle memory here?
19: You know, I think it's a little bit of both. You do something enough where there becomes a muscle memory and a real repetition to it. You know, as time goes on and the longer I go this speed and I try and perfect my shooting and my riding, you know, I get to where I can do some critical thinking out on the pattern. And it just depends on the stage. Some stages you're trying to run in a sub 9 second, 8 second run. You got a lot less time to think. And then there's some patterns that I'm going to run in 16, 18 seconds where I feel like I got all kinds of time to think. So it's a little bit of both for sure.
8: And, you know, one of the things that I wanted to ask you is, you know, the amount of practice that you put in. And a lot of people are saying, well, you don't want to practice too much with gunfire with these horses. And some people say you don't practice enough. What is the perfect answer to this question?
19: Well, that's tough. It's very personal, and it definitely depends upon the horse. I mean, there's some horses that handle it a lot better than others. I know for me personally, on my top shooting horses, I don't shoot all that much. I shoot, you know, the major events, the five major events every year on my main horse, Clifford. And I practice on him probably once before I go to a major event. And then, you know, I have a fraternity horse this year, a four-year-old who I'm shooting on every other week, as long as they can handle it. And obviously I'm not going out there trying to set a world record every time. It's just, you know, going through the motions, the fundamentals, getting the horse more solid with the gunfire and, you know, listening to me fall on my hand, you know, my instruction. That's, that's kind of what I go for. But I definitely am not going out there racing every week. That's not how I do it or how my family does it. We're much more into the horsemanship and connecting our horse to us.
9: I'm curious, how much of it do you think it comes to horsemanship versus maybe, you know, actual riding your lines or your shooting accuracy, or what do you think plays the biggest role in your success?
19: I definitely have had a huge leg up in the horses. I'm actually a fourth generation horseman. My grandfather is in the Lexington Hall of Fame for training saddlebred horses. That's really what I come from.
9: Cool.
19: My dad has been training horses his whole life, and I've been riding gated horses, and I've been doing pretty much everything that I could do with a horse since I can remember, really. And so I think that's always given me a huge leg up and an edge. Having a trainer in the household, you know, I can get critiqued and get help every single day, where some people, you know, aren't that fortunate. So I'm very lucky in that aspect, and I think it's given me a huge edge. And then there's a big part of the shooting where you have to go out and you have to perform and, you know, handle the guns well and be comfortable. And there's, you know, the gun change, a lot of facets to doing what we do. I think it's pretty equal parts, but when push comes to shove, normally, you know, the better horse or the handier horse is going to go out there and get the win. That's my feeling on it.
9: Well, and Dylan, you mentioned gated horses. Have you tried, obviously, was it your grandfather or great-grandfather was in the Lexington?
19: It's my grandfather.
9: Grandfather.
19: My grandfather, Rob Tanner, yep.
9: Okay, nice. So have you tried any of these on gated horses or saddlebreds or anything?
19: No. No, definitely not. That would be crazy. Those are all really expensive horses. They would freak out if I wanted to pull a gun out on top of them. And a lot of people don't realize those horses are really high strung. I mean, some saddlebreds, they're all 17-2, 17-3 hands. They're big, flighty suckers. So it's definitely a difference going from that to the quarter horse world, but, you know, we sure enjoy it.
8: You know, one of the things I want to talk to you about is training your horses to ignore loud gunfire and stay perfectly on the course and handle the incredibly, you know, tight, high-speed turns without losing your power steering. What's the training technique for that?
19: Well, it depends on how much time you got. I think that's a big book. I tell you, my dad, Kenny Lawson, everyone in mountain shooting that's around me knows who my dad is. I give him all the props in the world. I mean, I wouldn't be anywhere, you know, even close to where I've gotten to without him. I mean, he's really the one who puts the touches on the horses. I think keeping it simple with the horses and effective and connecting their feet to the reins and staying out of horses' way, you know, out of the horses' way is a big, big part of it. Getting them handy, breaking them loose in the pole. I spend a lot more time, you know, working them behind the vertical and softening them up in the rib cage. And I just want to get that horse as connected to me as possible, because if they can't do their job when I'm slow loping around the arena, how can I expect them to do it when we're going 20, 25, 30 mile an hour down the pen?
9: Well, and Dylan, you mentioned riding off your feet. How much of the pattern do you do? I'm always curious because I like the backside of stuff. So how much of the pattern are you actually doing off of your legs versus any kind of guidance or help? Is most of it off of your legs through the pattern?
19: Well, it really depends, because I think I have no idea, to be honest. I really should know this, but we have, I think, 70 patterns. And so all of them are different. Some of them are a lot. We'd call it more of a horsemanship pattern, and then some we would call an up and back. And there's definitely patterns where I'm riding my horse a lot more. I'm a lot more involved. You know, I was always taught you get your legs on your horse and your rein hand follows. And, you know, if they're soft and they're honest and their fundamentals are good, you know, you're going to be able to soften them up and get them through the pattern that way. So, yeah, I mean, it definitely depends on the pattern, but most of the time, especially with the younger horse, my legs are going to be on them and kind of dictating where we're going most of the time. Yep. You know, my good horse that I won the world title on this year, he knows his job as good as any horse out there. And I just kind of have to put his feet there and let him do his thing and leave him alone as much as possible until it's time to turn and go somewhere else.
9: Yeah.
19: So.
9: Yeah.
8: And if you're just joining us, we're talking to multi-time Cowboy Mounted Shooting Association world champion cowboy, Dylan Lawson. Hey, Dylan, you know, one of the things that I want to ask you is when listeners are getting into this sport or they're going into it for the very first time, your go-to-the-holster and firearm setup, can you describe to our listeners what works for you and what is needed?
19: Yeah, so I have both my holsters are set up in front of me. The guy who makes my rig, his name is Rod Kibler. I think he makes some of the best holster rigs out there. I actually think they're the best. I've been using them for years. Holsters are very personal. I wear my holsters a bit lower than other people. Like my father, he wears bucket holsters. My sister wears something really similar to what I wear, but she has two straps on her belt just to kind of keep the barrels of the guns down. Very personal. That's why I tell people, if you're getting started, best thing to do is find a trainer near you, find a top shooter near you, someone who's knowledgeable, who can help you, not just with the horse aspect, but the equipment, trying different guns, trying different holsters. I mean, we have bucket holsters. There's different kinds of dump holsters that you can wear. Some people wear like a cross draw where they're on each hip. Yeah, it's just different strokes for different folks. You know, it just depends on what you like and what feels good.
8: Okay, so walk me through this when we're talking holsters. You're very quick on the fast gun changes. So what's the secret behind transitioning? Is it practice, or do you have a special technique you like to use?
19: Well, I've been doing this about 9, maybe 10 years now. And so at this point for me, it's a lot. It's mostly muscle memory. But I remember when I was, you know, in high school getting started, I would sit on the couch a lot and I would practice holstering my gun and I'd do it really slow. And same with dry firing the pistol. A lot of people ask me, how do you get to where you start shooting really fast? And to me, it's doing something slow, deliberate, and just correct. And I feel the same way about, you know, your holsters. I like to just, if I'm having trouble or I'm having kind of an off weekend or something and I feel like, man, I'm just kind of looking for my holster out there, I'll lope around the arena on a young horse and I'll just kind of practice. I won't sit there and, for lack of a better term, beat that horse to death. I won't sit there and, do it until I can't feel my arm anymore, but just go out there and lope some circles, change leads and just be deliberate and try not to look down and just get that muscle memory back. That's kind of my plan.
9: Hey, Dylan, I know we got a lot of listeners out there on Better Horses that are sitting here and just hanging on every word you're saying. There's a lot of young cowboys and cowgirls out there that are interested in the sport, that want to get into it. What would you tell them how to do it and how, if they want to follow in your footsteps, how would they do that?
19: Well, I think the best way is to go out and get some professional help. I know that we have a professional horseman's list and contact list up on the CMSA website. There's pretty much someone in every state to help you. Go out, get some help, go take some clinics, try different guns, different, you know, holster rigs, get your horse acclimated. You know, having someone around who's seen everything, done everything, climbed the ladder, and as far as shooting goes, it's so helpful to get going and get really a good leg up in the sport. So that would definitely be my advice, is go seek out some professional help.
8: You know, one of the things that we talked about is how far this sport has come. I have been told at the very beginning, they used to stop their horses, shoot their balloon, move to the next one, shoot again. And that's how the cowboy mounted shooting started. So that can give you, the listening audience, an idea how far it's come. So with that in mind, you know, you've dominated this sport, you know, in your youth too. But since the Cowboy Mounted Shooting Association has evolved, since you first started competing, what changes have you seen?
19: Well, definitely the horses have been refined majorly. You look at videos of mounted shooting 10 years ago and what would win at a lot of large events would barely, I mean, I don't even know if it'd be top 10 today. Everyone's really refined their game. The shooting is it definitely been elevated. And like I just said, the horses and people are breeding specifically for mounted shooting horses now, which just adds a whole nother layer of, challenge. And people are getting faster, handier horses and they're actually practicing. And, you know, there's a lot of, it's getting organized. And so people are starting to kind of whittle down what works best and, you know, a winning formula, I guess you could say.
8: There you go. Cowboy mounted shooting, multi-time CMSA world champion cowboy, Dylan Lawson. Dylan, I want to thank you for joining Better Horses. We appreciate you coming on board. This is an exciting sport. I enjoy talking about it and appreciate you coming on board.
19: Yeah, of course. Thank you so much for having me.
8: All right, everyone. Dylan Lawson there at the World Championship Cowboy. I want everybody to stay with us. We're going to have more Better Horses coming your way right after these messages. I'm your host, Ed Adams.
9: And I'm Merle Arbo.
8: And we'll be right back.
20: With an expanded look at your weatherology forecast, I'm meteorologist Allura Lockwood with a look at the area's weather. Heat advisories go into effect today for eastern half of Kansas, with extreme heat warnings for northeastern portions of Kansas, as that oppressive warm front works its way further to the north and east. We're looking at triple digits across the western and central portions of Kansas this afternoon. with low to mid-90s across the eastern portions of Kansas. Lots of sunshine, just a few clouds off to the north and east. Otherwise, we'll see quite a bit of sunshine throughout the area today. Tonight, temperatures will be cooling into the upper 60s in the extreme northwestern portion of the state to the upper 70s and low 80s elsewhere. We'll continue to see that heat on Monday, lots of sunshine helping it out, with some triple digits across the western and central portions of the state, slightly cooler across the east, with highs in the low to mid-90s.
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8: 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I'm your host, Ed Adams.
9: And I'm Merle Arvo.
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9: Nice. 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
8: Yeah, now he's the mastermind behind the Central Oklahoma's premier agricultural hub. He has locations in Oklahoma City, Yukon, and Norman. Please turn up the volume. Let's welcome the owner of Cook Feed and Outdoor, Steve Cooks. So let's talk about your grandfather who started this business, and you've expanded it dramatically in four locations across the Oklahoma City Metro. As we mentioned, Yukon, Norman, and Remington Park. But now walk us through the secret in scaling a family feed store while keeping a very tight-knit in the local community vibe.
1: Well, I'd say I wipe a lot of butts and boogers. We have a lot of staff. So we have about 30 employees across all our stores. And so that's probably the largest amount of things that I deal with. And then we have anywhere from 5,000 to 6,000 active customers. And so we have a lot of people to make happy and to figure out nutrition issues with and things like that. So we do anything from custom feeds to bagged feed, people walking in the door, to semi-loads of hay shipped across the state.
9: Well, and Steve, you are a highly specialized position supplying feed. Like you run the gamut to show horses, to race horses there at Remington Park. Side note, Ed, I've actually been in a wind picture at Remington Park with my good buddy, Austin Watterson. We went down there and horses running with Dirk Perry. So, and then all the way to the exotic animals at the Oklahoma City Zoo. How drastically do the nutritional demands differ between the feeds for the race horses to, let's say, do you zoo elephants get feed there too? Or how does that work?
1: Yeah, so we do the majority of what we do, we partner with manufacturers. So you mentioned the zoo, things like that would be obviously we would partner with the manufacturer and they would have a specialist that would be in that specific industry. But as far as the performance horse stuff, we have a very good grasp on that. We have a lot of partners. You mentioned Purina, Nutrina, Triple Crown, Blue Bonnet, people like that that we can partner with and help any decisions that customers need if they want an off-the-shelf product. And then we also do custom products. So we'll actually complete a formula specifically for a ranch if they're big enough. A custom product, you'd probably have to have, typically we'd like to say more than at least 100 horses, but we have a lot of farms like that in the Oklahoma City area. And so we can actually do things like that as well.
8: Okay, you know what, Steve, when we're talking about the customer base, you noted that when horses win, people like to credit the feed. And when they lose, they blame the feed. So even though nutrition is only 25% of the total equine genetics, you know, training and luck has a lot to do with it. So how do you handle customers who come in looking for that, you know, secret sauce, cure it all in one bag? How do you handle that from a client perspective?
1: Yeah, you mentioned training and luck, but also genetics is probably one of the most difficult things when people say, you know, I have a 25-year-old horse and it's just, got a bunch of withers on it and it's real sway backed and I just don't know what to do. It won't put on weight. And, you know, a lot of times you're dealing with either a genetic issue or just an age problem on animals. And that's hard to explain to people, which we obviously have you know, feeds that would have higher digestible fiber in it to help with a senior horse or something like that. But yeah, that's hard to tell someone, you know, genetics might be at play here. but we always try to do as good as we can with those situations. And we try to do a lot of content online, trying to educate people. So a lot of people actually will watch our content online and have already been educated on something like that. And then they just come in looking for a product. And so we try to have, you know, a good staff in the stores at all times. That have a pretty good knowledge of what they're talking about with horse nutrition, but it's obviously the easiest if they watch content or our stuff online and they just walk in and ask for a product.
9: And Steve, you mentioned your online content, and I follow it. I like it. You know, like one of my favorites was the alfalfa one. Everybody's like, my horse gets hot on alfalfa, and it really doesn't. I'm a pleasure horse guy, and I've fed alfalfa a lot of years, but you know, there's a lot of misconceptions, I think. But tell us, shifting gears a little bit, tell us about your house. Is it your house line or proprietary blend, the Superior Equine line? What, tell us a little bit about that.
1: Yeah, so we basically, anytime we see a need or a gap in our product lineup, either sometimes none of our manufacturers will have a product that we think we have a very specific need for, or at times maybe somebody has a specific product, but we don't have a great freight agreement with them, or we're having to ship it from a long ways off and we can have a specific product made a lot closer to us. We'll go ahead and create our own formula, and we have our own bags that we designed and manufacture overseas, and we ship them here. And so we have five products in that lineup, and they're all manufactured by three different manufacturers. So we have one manufacturer that's doing a few different products, but we'll partner with nutritionists at a feed mill and basically start going through the ingredient label and start creating our own product of something that we think is a gap in the marketplace. And we've had a really good success with those products. I want to say it's four of the products are in our top 10 feeds. So we sell a lot of those products.
9: Well, and I think, you know, like speaking of course, years ago, HYPP was the big deal. But I think now, especially in the halter horse industry, PSSM, you know, and the needs of a PSSM horse, are you seeing that? Like when people walk through the doors to say, hey, I've got a horse that's PSSM, what can I feed it? Or how do you decide, you know, like what are your five products that your flagships, if you will, that you offer?
1: I'll tell you, probably the most common thing that we get, you mentioned HYPP and issues like that we see. I'll tell you the most common thing that we see is my horse is very underweight or my horse is very overweight. And I know that's not a genetic, you know, deal, but those are probably, you know, and there's questions around that. So my horse is underweight, and we'll say, exactly how is it underweight? Is it in the rib area? Is it the top line? You know, and you can sometimes drill down and find that they're feeding tons of calories, but there's no high quality protein in there. And you say, oh, if you'll feed this amino acid supplement or a higher quality feed, you'll start building that top line and kind of around the croup. And so those two things, underweight or overweight, seems like the most common issues that we deal with. And those are seemingly, they're very basic things to solve. If you're a horse owner, right, you would say, oh, I could fix that. But the problem is it's so nuanced. So yeah, it might be a hay problem. It might be an issue where they need more amino acids, or they just need overall more calories or more fat or whatever it is. So there's a lot of nuance to those issues, but those seem like they're the most common. And then probably the other one is the overweight. And we're seeing a huge rise in balancers. So basically where people feed all of their calories from forage, but then they're just adding a balancer, which gets kind of the vitamins, minerals, some of the essential amino acids. Balancers fed like that have really, really begun to take off for us. The last, I'd say, 2 to 3 years, they've been rising and continue to rise.
9: And what's some examples of balancers for people that are listening at home, maybe don't know the term?
1: Sure. Good question. I would say probably the most common for us is Purina's Enrich. They have a product called Enrich Plus, and then they also have one called Enrich Senior. And so they have an actual specific senior balancer. But then there's Nutrina makes one called Pro Elite is their balancer. They have a Grass Advantage and a alfalfa advantage. So that just depends on if you're feeding grass, they'll give you a balancer for grass. If you're feeding alfalfa, they'll give you a balancer for alfalfa. And those will just have a little bit difference in vitamins and minerals. And then the biggest difference in those two is the protein levels, because obviously a horse is getting a lot more protein if they're feeding alfalfa versus grass. But I would say those three or four are probably the most popular that we see in our locations.
8: And if you're just joining us, we're talking to Steve Cook with Cook Feeds and Outdoor in Oklahoma. And Steve is answering all of our questions. And you know, one of the things that I'd like to talk about is the number one mistake you see horse owners make when transitioning horses' diet. So what can they do that safely without triggering any metabolic issues or colicking? What are you recommending to your clients?
1: Very, very different opinions on this. There is no perfect answer for anything. Just like nutritionally, you can't perfectly tell this is the perfect nutrition for every horse because there's different scenarios. Even vets will give different recommendations based on what's going on with the horse. But most people will say over a week to 2 weeks is probably fine on transitioning from one diet to another, especially like a feed concentrate. If you do it by 1 week, you could do, you know, 25% of the feed is the new feed, and then you switch to about 50-50, and then you transition 75-25, and then onto the new feed after a week. A week or 2 weeks doing something like that should be very safe. But I've seen people that come into the store and they'll buy whatever is a busted bag or whatever is on sale or whatever, and they switch their horse all the time and never have issues. So, you know, you see things like that and you're just like, well, I can't argue with the results. But then you'll see other people and their horse eats something different for the first time. And it you know, will have a crazy episode and need surgery or something really crazy. So, you know, I would say a week to 2 weeks, I rarely hear issues if somebody transitions their horse like that, unless they have some sort of allergy or something like that to the feed they're switching to.
9: Well, and Steve, maybe you can talk a little bit about it, but I feel like the overall quality of horse feed, and not saying any brand specific, but I think in general is a lot more maybe similar from brand to brand. And I don't know that there's as much variance as there used to be, you know, like even I remember years ago, the Purina recipe, you could get Strategy 1 week, and then you go back and they got a new shipment in, and it was made up of something different the next week because they got a little better deal. But I think now, I think it's overall improved, or do you think so?
1: Yeah, I think a lot of that comes with education. So people didn't really even know. And so you think way back when you had just horse chow and that was the only thing, and it was probably not the best diet. But as they started learning, as nutritionists and scientists started learning, you know, well, when I fed this, it helped the horse and that was good. And they continued to evolve from there. But I would say there's been even more knowledge or education around the horse feed consumer, where people are even getting into the nitty gritty of least cost formula tags and fixed formula tags and things like that. That's kind of what you had just mentioned with the least cost tag, where the manufacturer will just use whichever is the least cost ingredient to reach the protein levels. Well, now there's feed companies that just have fixed ingredient tags. And so they'll use the exact same ingredients every time they make the feed. Now, typically they're more expensive for that reason, but there's even things like that people are specifically looking for a specific way that a feed company designs a feed. You're getting all kinds of different education. And I think that's obviously with the internet and things like that, but people are way more picky about their horse feed probably now than they were 10 years ago for sure. And definitely farther ago than that.
9: Yeah. I agree.
8: You know, Steve, you deliver over 100 zip codes, I think, in central Oklahoma. So talk about the e-commerce and home delivery change that's been going on in the horse owners and how they're trying to balance their busy schedules with farm management. Has that changed your line of business any?
1: Yeah, we have, as we kind of started the conversation, our bread and butter is commercial horse customers. So we have two different ways to deliver to commercial horse customers, which is very rare. An Atwoods or a Tractor Supply, somebody like that, typically doesn't play in a world where somebody needs a bulk semi-load of feed delivered. So that's the largest way that we deliver. We ship a semi directly out to a facility and put it in a bulk storage bin. And then the other way that we deal with larger commercial customers is we'll ship feed directly in a semi-load. So if somebody needs 2, 3, 4, 5, 6 pallets, we even ship 12 pallets to one customer. If they want to feed that way, we can ship a semi directly out to their house. And then we have a local delivery for somebody that needs less than that. So if you just need a pallet of mixed products, so 6 bales of hay, 6 bags of feed, something like that, we'll send that out on a box truck, or one of our employees will, we do it similar to like pizza delivery. An employee will take it in their truck after work.
9: Speedy delivery.
8: That's it. Steve Cook and Cook Speedy Feeds and Outdoor. You can catch him on TikTok. He's very popular over there. But if you just want to check out his website, cookfeedandoutdoor.com. Steve, I want to thank you for joining Better Horses. We appreciate you coming on board and joining Better Horses Radio.
1: Thanks, guys.
8: All right, everyone. I want you to stay with us. We've got more Better Horses coming your way as soon as we get done with these messages. I'm Ed Adams.
9: And I'm Merle Arvo.
8: And we'll be right back.
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5: We're happy to have her with us today. She's taken a few minutes off of her world tour. Proud to have her on the show, co-founder of Zacharias Horsemanship and the host of The Successful Horseman, Jacqueline Zacharias. Jacqueline, welcome to Better Horses Radio.
6: And thank you for having me, Ed. It's good to be back.
4: You know, Jacqueline, you started out with the foundation of classical English riding, which is really kind of neat, and a little hunter jumper in there too, and transitioning to the Western discipline. How does the classic English background influence in the way you were starting colts and look into collecting these today?
6: So for me, I think the biggest thing that's helped me in the Western disciplines with that is the equitation that the English world offers. So I think that to be the best rider you possibly can, starting English is a great way to go. They really focus on the biomechanics of the rider and stuff, and it's much more correct, especially with the classical dressage and stuff, which I had some training in that too. And I'm not some expert in that area or whatnot, but it did help a lot with the way that I ride and I show nowadays, and showmanship goes much farther than people think it does. And then on top of that, a lot of those warm blood breeds or the thoroughbreds or horses like that can be quite a bit more challenging to work with than some of our modern quarter horses. And so the horsemanship side of that really allowed me to hone in and learn how to communicate and get through some tougher horses or maybe some more difficult situations. And so I have to give those horses a lot of credit for where I am now.
5: Well, Jacqueline, what is the single biggest habit or maybe the misconception you see English riders struggle when they try to cross over into the Western / ranch world?
6: Well, I think the biggest thing, because I do help a lot of English riders who are crossing over to ranch, we have a tendency, and this was me too when I started, to be more forward in the way that we sit. We spend a lot of time in a half seat, and 2-point and jumping and stuff. And you also, we want to gather way too much contact on the horse's reins. So learning how to really rock back on

0: your pockets, get your shoulders back, get your seat underneath you, and turn the horse loose and let him do his job. That's difficult for an English rider to really transition over.
1: What
0: and
1: about
0: so I'm always having to be like, roll your shoulders back, loosen the reins.
1: Yeah, I get the forward. What about the stirrup link? Because I struggle a little bit with riders that have started English and they want to ride a little shorter stirrup in the Western than probably is acceptable.
0: So that is a factor too, although I don't worry about that too much. I probably ride with my stirrups a little bit shorter than some people do. Okay. To me, it really matters what position that it puts the rider in on the horse. I want to be sure that their feet aren't too far back or too far forward. But if they're comfortably able to give the horse the correct cues and it's not throwing them off in any way, shape, or form, then it's like, ride where you're comfortable.
1: Sure. I get that. Yeah.
2: No, you guys are bringing up the right questions here. Ranch riding and ranch horse classes are absolutely exploding in popularity over the past few years. And because, well, it's very accessible. But Merle, I'm going to have you weigh in here too. But what are the judges looking for, Jacqueline, when it comes to the ideal head carriage and the cadence when it comes to the ranch classes?
0: Kind of when it started, then you saw people all over the board. You have the reiners and their heads were really low, and you had ranch horses that they brought pretty much straight off the ranch and their heads were straight up in the air. You didn't see any self-carriage there. They were looking for something that's pretty level, that looks really natural and clean, where there's no resistance, but the horse isn't, his nose isn't down in the dirt. You want the horse to look like he could go out and do a job, like he's looking up, he's focused and everything, but not elevated where he's hollowing in the back or looks like there would be any resistance if you picked up on him.
1: Well, and Jacqueline, I think you hit the nail on the head right there. Because when it first started, we didn't get any guidance when they said, hey, by the way, we got ranch riding. And okay, well, we all get in the pen and we judge it. And we're like, I don't know. Like, you get a reiner, you get a burned out pleasure horse, you know, you get an English horse, you get the braids out. I mean, it was everything. But I do think they're like, and I love the NRHA, but I think when those horses cross over into the ranch riding, I think they're too low headed. And I think that's maybe something a lot of people don't hit on. Like you just said, like, no, that horse is too low. We want a horse up in frame going around. Do you agree?
0: Yeah. And so here's the thing that is a big misconception is that there's a lot of people, as you know, who think that a lot of those reiners are forced to put their heads down. And nowadays, that's kind of the way that they're bred. They move around that way. Even those colts that I start for the reining stuff, they want to put their heads down. So our job is to teach them how to lift their shoulders up. And some, you get the shoulders up and their head can still stay down. You want them to be balanced across the back. But when they switch over to the ranch riding, some of those naturally are very difficult to actually get them to lift their head up into position for a ranch horse. So it's not all training. Yes, some of that reiner look is a little bit of training, but it's not like if the horse carries this way itself that way naturally, it can be really difficult to get it level enough to do the ranch classes and then score really well.
1: Sure. And I think there is a misconception, like you said, that these horses, no, we've bred them to be low headed, just kind of like the pleasure horse deal that we're kind of coming back. The pendulum swinging the other way. And I think they are on a ranch horse.
0: Yeah.
1: But for the reining, I don't think just because they're a great reiner makes them a great ranch horse or vice versa. Just because they're a great ranch horse doesn't make them a great reiner.
0: No, that's very true too. And you see a lot of that now, like we mentioned earlier, how the ranch horse is really becoming its own thing. And it used to be just a bunch of washed out reiners that were in there that were dominating it, I should say, because they had the foundation and the maneuvers that needed to happen. Well, now there's such a huge focus on the movement and the flow that the horse has to have through all gates. And a lot of the reining bred horses can be very choppy in their gates in the way that they move. So it's important if you're looking for a ranch horse to be sure that you have one that's really clean footed and at the trot and the lope.
1: No, and you said it just right, is there's a bigger focus, I feel, sitting on the inside of the pen or outside, and sometimes a ranch trainer, on, hey, it quality of movement matters now, and frame and correctness of gait and all, like, I mean, all that matters now, where when I'm going to say 5, maybe 10 years ago, when it just happened, we didn't see that big emphasis. It was looking for a broke horse. And I think maybe even as judges, we were looking for the horse that slid the best. And, you know, like we were maybe we didn't know where we were going with it either. So I think it's interesting to hear that, you know, on because I feel it too. I think you're exactly right.
0: Yeah, you've seen it, you felt it. And it's really interesting to me. I love it because I've been in it since, well, for about 10 years now. And so seeing where it started to kind of really coming into its own, and now the judges know what they're looking for. The riders are starting to know exactly what they're looking for. We know what we want to see when we buy a horse. You know, you're not shooting in the dark where you're like, well, do I need a pleasure horse? Do I need an ex-rainer? Do I need this? You know, you're really kind of niche down to where we know what we're looking for.
1: Yeah, I think initially a lot of people were buying the maybe the B-level reiners that maybe couldn't go play big time on the NRHA circuit.
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2: 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What a talent.
1: And what a great show, man. 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
2: 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I'm Ed Adams.
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7: With an expanded look at your weatherology forecast, I'm meteorologist Laura Lockwood with a look at the area's weather. Heat advisories go into effect today for eastern half of Kansas, with extreme heat warnings for northeastern portions of Kansas, as that oppressive warm front works its way further to the north and east. We're looking at triple digits across the western and central portions of Kansas this afternoon, with low to mid-90s across the eastern portions of Kansas. Lots of sunshine, just a few clouds off to the north and east. Otherwise, we'll see quite a bit of sunshine throughout the area today. Tonight, temperatures will be cooling into the upper 60s in the extreme northwestern portion of the state to the upper 70s and low 80s elsewhere. We'll continue to see that heat on Monday. Lots of sunshine helping it out. with some triple digits across the western and central portions of the state, slightly cooler across the east, with highs in the low to mid-90s.
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9: I'm Greg Bell, and we begin in the Wild West. And later, it's our weekly visit with the adventures of Superman. But first, we have Gunsmoke. In addition to William Conrad, you'll also hear Parley Bearer's Chester and Georgia Ellis's Kitty. The supporting cast in this offering also includes Harry Bartell, Jack Crucian, Ralph Moody, and Lawrence Dobkin. It's from January 17, 1953.
10: Dodge City and in the territory on West, there's just one way to handle the killers and the spoilers, and that's with a U.S. Marshal and the smell of gun smoke.

Gunsmoke, starring William Conrad. The story of the violence that moved west with young America. The story of a man who moved with it. Matt Dillon, United States Marshal.

0: Hey. Over here.
1: One of the boys said you wanted to see me.
0: Yeah.
1: It better be important, mister. I don't make a habit of coming running with some saddle punk whistles.
0: Maybe you hadn't ought to make a habit of calling people saddle punks.
1: No offense, just an expression.
0: Sure. I came up from the Pecos country. Been here in Dodge about a week. Maybe you've seen me around.
1: I've seen you.
0: I've been talking to people.
1: Oh?
0: Everybody tells me you were a big shot back in Abilene. Had all the games sold up, 3 or 4 saloons paying off, a couple of hotels and so on. Then the boom busted and you come here, and you got nowhere. Know why?
1: You're talking, you tell me why.
0: Dillon. Fella named Matt Dillon, U.S. Marshal. You tried to scare him and he wouldn't scare. Tried to buy him and wouldn't buy. Tried breaking him, wouldn't break.
1: So?
0: Be worth $5,000 to you if I kill him?
1: Might.
0: All right, get it in gold. Keep it handy. My heart?
1: Yeah, you're hired.

0: Chester, I know you've been sick and you still got a cold, but is there anything else wrong?
1: What do you mean, Mr. Dillon?
0: Well, you haven't said three words in the last 20 minutes. That's not like you.
1: Well, Mr. Dillon, did you ever get a funny feeling somebody was keeping an eye on you?
0: Well, yeah, but...
1: Well, I got one right now.
0: Chester, I think you got a touch of the heebie-jeebies.
1: Maybe, but I tell you, I know there's
0: somebody...
1: Well,
0: as far as I can see, there's nobody in the whole place even paying any attention to us.
1: Somebody is. I had the same feeling the day the Butler brothers come back from Santa Fe.
0: Yeah?
1: I didn't even know they was in town, but I knew somebody was getting ready to call us. And about six that evening, they made their play, remember?
0: Yeah, I remember.
1: I was one of the pallbearers the next day. Well, it's the same thing now. There's gonna be trouble, Mr. Dillon. You can bet on it.
0: I think you got the wind up over nothing, Chester. Why, the town's never been quieter. Jail's been empty for 2 weeks. Only new faces around is that bunch of trail drivers that came up from the Pecos. They're all strangers. None of them got any reason to hold a grudge.
2: Oh, there you be.
0: What?
2: I've been looking all over for you, Marshal.
0: Oh, hiya, Billy.
2: Waited over to the jail for nigh on an hour. I got to talk to you, Mr. Dillon.
0: I'm sorry, Billy, but every time I give you money, you buy yourself a bottle and then stay blind drunk for 2 days.
2: It ain't money this time, Mr. Dillon. I got something to tell you.
0: Oh? What?
2: Something I heard. There's a couple fellers talking over to the liver stable. They didn't see me. I was back at the water trough. Sort of, well, resting, you might say.
0: Yeah, I know.
2: Well, you know how it is, Mr. Dillon. A man gets dry in this prairie country and he just...
0: What were they talking about, Billy?
2: About you. One of them offered to kill you for $5,000 in gold, and t'other and took him up on it.
1: What did I tell you?
0: Who were they, Billy? Did you know them?
2: No, sir. It was dark and I didn't recognize their voices. They was already there when I woke up and they left right after that.
0: Well, maybe they... Maybe it was just some kind of a joke.
2: Oh, it didn't sound that way to me.
1: No, sir, it's no joke, Mr. Dillon. I told you I felt it. There's somebody in this room right now, somebody who's been hired to kill you.
0: Yeah, but who?
1: I don't know.

0: Can you figure who'd want to do such a thing, Mr. Dillon?
1: Yeah, I can figure a dozen or two, Chester.
0: Well, if
1: Chester,
0: if they...
1: look, as far as Dodge City is concerned, I'm the law. And there are plenty of men here who'd think they'd do better without any law. I guess it's nothing personal.
0: Well, personal or not, it's got me jumping sideways at my own shadow.
1: Ah, here we are. Come on.
2: Well, morning, Marshal. Haven't seen you since the robbery last month.
1: Attempted robbery, Mr. Greeley.
2: Yeah, so it was, thanks to you. Well, Mr. Dillon, the bank's at your service. What can I do for you?
1: Give me some information, if you will.
2: Well, if it isn't confidential...
1: It is, but I want it anyway.
2: Well, hard to know what to say. Perhaps you'd better step into my office. This way, gentlemen.
1: Thank you.
0: Yeah, after you, Mr. Greeley.
2: Now, just what was it you wanted to know?
1: I want to know whether one of your customers has drawn $5,000 in gold from the bank in the last few days.
2: Any particular person in mind?
1: No, that's what I want to find out.
2: Well, I hope this won't go any farther, Marshal.
1: So somebody did, huh? Who was it, Mr. Greeley?
2: I certainly wish to make it clear that I don't approve of this man, but after all, he is a good customer, and it's not my place.
1: Yeah, I know. Who was it?
2: Lawson Hale.
0: Lawson Hale?
2: Yeah, he took the gold out just this morning, as a matter of fact. Said he was working on a cattle deal of some sort.
1: Yeah, figures all right. Hale's tried to move in on this town ever since he came here. Every time he's tried, I've stopped him.
2: I do hope you'll regard this as confidential.
1: Yeah, sure. Well, Chester, we know who one of them is now.
0: Yeah, but who's the other, Mr. Dillon? The one who's actually going to do it?
1: Some punk who wants $5,000 real bad and doesn't care how much he has to do to get it?
0: That sure doesn't narrow it down any.
1: Yeah, I know.

0: Sure quiet tonight, Mr. Dillon.
1: Yeah?
0: Not many people out.
1: No, not many.
0: The moon is throwing quite a bit of light.
2: Yeah, I guess it is.
0: Kindly makes a target out of a man.
1: Yeah, kind of.
0: If somebody was out to shoot somebody, this would sure be a good night for somebody to do it.
1: Yeah, I suppose so.
0: Mr. Dillon.
1: Hmm?
0: Do you mind if I make a comment?
1: Well, I thought that's what you were doing, Chester.
0: Let's go on back to the jail and stay off the streets. This way you're just asking for it.
1: Chester, if it's going to come, it's going to come. I'd rather meet it halfway than to sit and wait for it.
0: Asking for it? Asking for it? That's what you're doing.
1: It's been 2 days now. It gets on your nerves. When you go out to bring a man in, you know you may have trouble and you're ready for it. But this way, and not knowing who or when or where or...
0: Yes, right. Well, I understand, Mr. Dillon. It kindly bothers a man.
1: Yeah. Let's walk down to the Texas Trail.
3: It's good to see you, Matt. You've been avoiding us the last couple of days.
1: Busy, Kitty.
3: Something bothering you, Matt?
1: Bothering me?
3: Yeah.
1: Whatever give you an idea like that?
0: Mr. Dillon.
1: What is it, Chester?
0: Lawson Hale just came in. He's down the bar there.
1: Oh, yeah. Maybe you ought to have a talk with him.
0: Well, that's one way.
1: That's the one I haven't tried yet. Excuse us, will you please, Kitty?
3: Well, sure, Matt. Whatever it is, be careful. Huh? Yeah.
4: Abilene was wide open.
5: Yeah.
4: I had it right in the palm of my hand.
0: Is that so?
4: The minute a trail driver hit town, the boys would grab their pay and they'd head straight.
5: Yeah, well,
1: something I can do for you? Yeah, I want to talk to you, Mr. Hale.
5: Well, I don't see anything stopping you.
1: We'll move down the bar a ways if you don't mind. It's kind of private.
5: Sorry, Marshal. I'm fine right here.
1: I said we'll move down the bar.
5: If it's that important. Pardon me, boys. The marshal's all head up about it.
6: Oh, sure.
5: Far enough?
1: Yeah, this is far enough. Lawson, I understand you've hired yourself a gunman. Sent him out to get me. Offered him $5,000 in gold.
5: I don't know what you're talking about, Dillon.
1: Wouldn't care to tell me his name.
5: No, I don't think so. You see, I don't know anything about it.
1: What's he waiting for? He's had 2 days now and he hasn't made a move.
5: Like I said, Dillon...
1: Why don't you do the job, Hale? You're wearing a gun. Maybe save yourself some money.
5: I've got no quarrel with you.
1: You mean you're yellow. Scared to call your own play.
5: I said I've
1: You're
5: got
1: a weaseling, no good coward, Hale.
5: I let it ride for the time being.
1: Yeah, I thought you would. Come on, Chester.
0: Yes, sir.
1: Let's go get some fresh air.
0: Well, I guess he's just not the kind to take chances, Mr. Dillon.
1: And not when he's got a hired killer out prowling somewhere. Chester, I'm going to run him out of Dodge if it's the last thing I ever do.
0: Dodge can stand it.
1: If I only knew who he'd hired, then I could force the play myself. This blasted business of having to leave it up to the other man. Waiting near the...
0: Over there by the stable.
1: Yeah, I saw the flash.
0: Maybe you got him, Mr. Dillon.
1: I don't know. Let's move in and find out.
0: Yes, sir.
1: Watch yourself, Chester. You may be playing possum.
0: Yes, sir. Flash was right here by the corner.
1: Yeah. Well, that's that.
0: Looks like he got away, Mr. Dillon.
1: Yeah, he's gone.
0: Took one shot and then ran for cover.
1: He'll be back.
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0: goodness, my cold sure no better tonight, Mr. Dillon. My, that fire sure feels good. Yes, sir, the old jail seems kind of cozy when a man's ailing like I am. Anyway, it's sure a lot better than prowling those streets waiting for somebody to put a bullet in the back of your neck.
1: Chester, will you stop squeaking the chair?
0: Well, sorry, Mr. Dillon. Yell at me like that, puny as I'm feeling.
1: Two more days gone by and he hasn't made another move.
0: Yes, sir. That cottonwood sure burns up fast. I guess I better shake down the stove, throw another chunk of wood.
1: Wait a minute.
0: Huh?
1: Wait a minute. There might be a way at that, Chester. Lawson Hale, that's the only fact we're sure of. Lawson Hale.
0: It'd be kind of hard to prove anything, Mr. Dillon.
1: Who said anything about proving it? I got an idea. Come on.

0: Which one will we try first, Mr. Dillon?
1: The Texas Trail, I guess. He'll either be there or at the Longhorn.
0: All right, Mr. Dillon. What you gonna do?
1: Gonna arrest him, since he won't fight. You saw him back down the other night.
0: Yes, but you got no evidence. Mr. Dillon, you can't make it stick.
1: I don't intend to, Chester.
0: Well, then I don't see what...
1: What I can do is scare him. And if I figure him right, I think he's gonna scare easy.
0: Maybe so, but all the same...
1: Look. Look, there he is, Chester. Just came out of the Longhorn.
0: All is with him, Mr. Dillon. You don't suppose one of them could be...
1: No, they're hanging around for the free drinks. There's not an ounce of nerve in the 36 of them. Come on, let's take him.
0: Yes,
2: sir. You're right, the whole herd.
3: The whole herd? $20,000.
1: Hale?
4: Yeah?
1: Hold it just right where you are.
4: What seems to be the trouble now, Marshal?
1: No trouble. Unless you want to make some. You're under arrest.
4: What for?
1: I'll think of something later. Stick out your hands.
4: Whoa. You're taking me in without even making a charge? I'll remind you there's witnesses here.
1: Yeah, so I notice. When they're not hanging around you, they're around somebody else. What have you done, Hale? Hired them, too?
4: I asked you what the charge was, Marshal.
1: Vagrancy.
4: Vagrancy?
1: As far as I know, you've never had any visible means of support as long as you've been in Dodge City.
4: I'll match any dollar of yours with 100 better ones.
1: Well, that's fine. That'll help pass the time. Now, stick out your hands.
4: Oh, look here, Marshal.
1: Shut up.
4: Think you...
1: All right, Chester, put the cuffs on me.
0: Yes, sir. All right, hold still now.
4: What? Dillon, I'll break you for this.
1: It's been tried before. All right, boys, break it up. Yeah. The party's over. You've had your last free drink out of this pump. All right, you, let's go to jail.

0: Keep walking, Hale. It's the last cell on the left.
1: I'll break you, Dillon. So help me.
0: Well, you've been trying it for a year. I'm still around.
1: But you won't be after this. I'll take this up.
0: Hold up. Wait till Chester gets the door unlocked.
2: Haven't used this cell for so long, I've almost forgot which keys. There we are.
1: Vagrancy. I'm living in the best room in the commercial house.
0: Inside, Hale. Now go on, move.
1: No.
0: Now stick your hands up. You won't need those cuffs in here. All right. Make yourself at home. Shut the door, Chester.
2: Yes, sir.
1: Dillon, you've got nothing to hold me on. I'll be out of here by tomorrow noon.
0: Oh, I doubt that. In fact, there's a pretty good chance you'll never get out of that cell. Not alive, at least.
1: What are you talking about? According to the law, I've got a right.
0: The law, huh? You've broken it every chance you've got. Tried to break the men who serve it, like you've tried to do with me, for instance. But when your own neck gets caught, you start hiding behind the law.
1: Well, nevertheless,
0: all right, fine. Right now, the law out here is kind of sketchy. Some things it covers, some things it doesn't. Well, that's where I come in. Now, this little affair between you and me is one of the things the law doesn't quite cover. So I'm going to run it my way.
1: That kind of talk won't help you any, Dillon.
0: You hired a man to kill me, offered him $5,000 to get me out of the way.
1: You can't prove that.
0: He's made one try and he's missed. He's still around Dodge. Somewhere waiting, and he's going to try again. But I don't know who he is. So all the odds are with him.
1: That is your problem, Dillon, not mine. I don't know anything about that.
0: You know what'll happen, though, if he does get me. The first thing Chester's going to do is come straight back here to the jail and pump a couple of bullets through these bars here.
1: Huh?
0: Your boy may kill me, Hale, but you're not going to live to profit by it.
1: Oh, he wouldn't do it. Shoot down a helpless... Oh, neither one of you would do it.
0: Chester and I have been friends for a long time. Why don't you ask him whether he'd do it or not?
2: No question about it, Mr. Dillon. Of course I'd do it.
1: Oh, no, you wouldn't.
2: Well, you hired somebody to shoot Mr. Dillon in the back. I don't see where you got any kick coming.
0: Well, there's your answer, Mr. Hale. That's why I arrested him. Come on, Chester. Let's go look the town over.
1: No, it's tonight that he's going...
0: Who's going to do what?
1: I don't know, Marshal. I don't know anything about it.
0: Oh, that's too bad. If I knew his name, I'd have a lot better chance, you know. So would you. Well, we'll see you later, Hale. Or anyway, Chester will.
1: No, Dillon, you can't do it. No, don't go up. He'll get you short. Dillon, no, wait. I'll tell you his name.
0: All right.
1: He's a trail driver. He came up from the Pecos last week. I doubt if you know him. His name is Ed Granger.
2: Ed Granger?
0: Yeah, I've seen him around the bars. Dark-haired, surly-looking, scar across his cheek.
1: That's him. Of course, I'll deny all of this in court, you understand?
0: Yeah, sure, I understand. Come on, Chester, let's go get him.
2: Look, he's here all right, Mr. Dillon. Over there by the pine.
0: Yeah, looks like he's by himself.
2: What you gonna do? Arrest him?
0: Well, there's no evidence, Chester. The only way I see is to make it personal. Let's go.
2: Yes, sir.
0: Now, I want you to stay out of it, Chester. Just cover me, that's all.
2: Whatever you say, Mr. Dillon.
0: Your name, Ed Granger?
2: Might be. What about it?
0: You know who I am, don't you?
2: Judging by the star, I reckon you're a U.S. Marshal.
0: You ought to do better than that. After all, I'm worth $5,000 to you.
2: Yes, sir. Who says so?
0: Lawson Hale.
2: What?
0: Your memory's getting better, huh?
3: I don't know what you're talking about, Marshal.
0: Sure you do. That deal you made with Hale. He told me all about it after I threw him in jail and persuaded him a little bit.
3: Well, I told you, I don't know anything.
0: You're wearing a gun there, Granger. Why don't you draw it and go for $5,000? Take a chance.
3: This fella you're talking about's in jail. I reckon he wouldn't have anybody working for him now, would he?
0: You tell me.
3: I got no reason to draw on you, Marshal.
0: Not unless my back's turned, huh? I think you're as yellow as Hale is.
3: This won't do you any good. I ain't drawing.
0: You tried to kill me night before last, Granger.
3: Can you prove that?
0: If I could, you'd either be in jail or you'd be dead.
3: Well, since you can't prove it, what's the argument?
0: Just that I don't like the idea of somebody trying to shoot me in the back. If you're any man at all, we'll settle this here and now.
3: Now, leave me alone, Marshal. I haven't done anything.
0: Now, you still figure you got no reason to draw on me?
3: No reason. I ain't drawing.
0: You got 10 minutes to get out of town. And when you're out, stay out. Don't come back now or ever. You understand?
3: Yes, sir.
0: You can start right now.

0: Must be nearly midnight, Mr. Dillon.
1: Yeah, about that, I guess, Chester.
0: My, this is sure one day I'm glad is over.
1: Yeah, so am I. At least I can breathe a little easier now. Mm-hmm.
0: I think I'll get this fire built up a little bit, Mr. Dillon.
1: No, leave it, Chester. Let's go take care of our prisoner first, huh?
0: Hey, we still haven't got any evidence. What are we going to do about him?
1: Same as with Granger. Turn him loose and run him out of town. We should have done it months ago. You got the keys?
0: Yes, sir. Right here, Mr. Dillon?
1: Huh? What are you looking at? Granger must have stopped by here on his way out of town.
0: He must have got Hale over at the window for a talk and then grabbed him and cut his throat right there.
1: Yeah. Figured Hale had sold him out, I guess. Got a bulletin on the wire, Chester. Wanted for murder, Ed Granger.
0: All right, sir, Mr. Dillon.
1: I guess Hale got pretty much what he bargained for. He hired himself a killer in order to kill him. He got it.

Gunsmoke, under the direction of Norman MacDonald, stars William Conrad as Matt Dillon, U.S. Marshal. Tonight's story was specially written for Gunsmoke by Les Crutchfield, with music composed and conducted by Rex Corey. Featured in the cast were Harry Bartell, Lawrence Dobkin, Jack Crucian, and Ralph Moody. Parley Bear is Chester, and Georgia Ellis is Kitty.

0: Arcade Killer from January 17, 1953. The radio show had debuted about 1 year earlier and played into the early 1960s. The TV version with a whole different primary cast came along in 1955, and it continued to air until 1975. I'm Greg Bell, and up next, it's our weekly visit with the adventures of Superman. We'll be right back.
1: I am the Whistler, and I know many things, for I walk by night. I know many strange tales hidden in the hearts of men and women who have stepped into the shadows. Yes, I know the nameless terrors of which they dare not speak.
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1: It was night, but even with the protection of darkness, Max Tyler crouched low on the apartment house fire escape. He was tense, alert, ready to run. And suddenly it happened.
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3: All right, now come on, move. 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
5: 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Andrew Holmes is a sleep technologist who treats sleep disorders.
6: I think one of the driving points we can make here is the bedroom should be a protected space. I mentioned this in the article as well. It should be our sleep sanctuary. And the only thing we should be doing in our bedroom is sleeping and intimacy. Mm-hmm. So if you create an association where you're there to do anything but sleep, you know, you're going to maybe potentially induce some problems with sleep onset latency, which is how long does it take you to fall asleep. If you're bringing your laptop to the bedroom and, you know, you're doing work in bed or you're watching television in bed, you're creating other associations other than what the bedroom is really designed to do. And therefore, it could create some complications, not only just falling asleep, but staying asleep.
5: And the blue light from screen time and stressful emails in bed don't help either. We'll have more tips tomorrow.
4: That was your Tech It Out Minute, brought to you by Norton.
0: Welcome back to When Radio Was on our weekly visit with the Man of Steel. This is the penultimate episode of the long-running adventure The Secret Rocket, which originally played out in the fall of 1947. Enjoy.
7: Faster than a speeding bullet. More powerful than a locomotive. Able to leap tall buildings at a single bound. Look, up in the sky. It's a bird. It's a plane. It's Superman.
8: Today, eat Kellogg's Pep, the Super Cereal. Super as in Superman. Kellogg's Pep, the Sunshine Cereal. Kellogg's Pep, the Super Cereal, presents The Adventures of Superman. Today, Superman continues his desperate search for the missing Lois Lane. In his guise of reporter Clark Kent, he investigates a clue provided by a model rocket found by a boy named Tommy Harris. The rocket bears Lois's name and a message to the police. Listen.
9: Tell me, Tommy, where did you find this rocket model?
10: Well, it was caught on my father's trailer.
9: Where were you when you discovered it?
10: At a tourist camp where Mom and Pop and I stopped.
9: What tourist camp?
10: Well, it's called... Oh, let me see. Oh, yeah, Cabin Rest, that's it.
9: Cabin Rest. Where's it located?
10: On Highway 21, near the city line.
9: Thanks, son. I'll zip right out there. This may be just the break I've been looking for.

0: And now, the adventures of Superman.
1: After recovering the model of the lost rocket from Richard Haller, Superman returned to Metropolis. During his absence, Lois Lane, girl reporter for the Daily Planet, had mysteriously disappeared from an upstate village where he had left her to recuperate from shock. While the Man of Steel searched vainly for Lois, a boy named Tommy Harris, en route to Florida with his father and mother, discovered a small rocket model in the trailer attached to their car. Penciled on the propeller was an SOS message signed by Lois Lane. At Metropolis Police Headquarters, Clark Kent was shown the mysterious rocket. And as Superman, he streaked to an auto tourist camp on the outskirts of the city, where young Tommy Harris had made his discovery. As we rejoin him now, high in the air, the Man of Steel searches the eight little cabins and the countryside below.
2: No sign of Lois in those cabins or anywhere else around there. Down behind those trees.
3: Down!
2: Now, back into Clark Kent's clothes. I want to talk to the proprietor of this tourist camp.
4: You're certain the Harrises are the only guests you've had today, Mr. Johnson?
5: Of course I am, Mr. Kent. You can see here in my register.
4: Uh-huh.
5: Fact is, the Harris family are the only customers I've had all week.
4: Oh?
5: Well, it's pretty late in the year for folks to be traveling. I'm thinking of closing down till next spring.
4: Look, Mr. Johnson, Tommy Harris found something in his trailer after they'd been here a little while this afternoon. Something put there, or perhaps thrown there, by a young lady who has disappeared.
5: Well, so what?
4: Well, nothing, except I thought that object might have been dropped into the Harris trailer while it was parked here.
5: Don't see how that could be. Because, like I said before, except for the Harrises and me, there hasn't been a soul in these grounds all day.
4: Well, if that's so, then... Uh-oh. Here comes Inspector Henderson of the Metropolis Police.
5: Police?
4: Uh-huh.
5: Well, now, look here, Mr. Kent. I don't want to become involved.
4: Oh, relax, Mr. Johnson. You've nothing to worry about.
6: Hi, Kent. Find anything?
4: Oh, not a thing, Inspector. Inspector, this is Mr. Johnson. He runs this tourist camp.
6: Oh, hello, Mr. Johnson.
5: Inspector.
4: Mr. Johnson tells me he hasn't seen anyone other than the Harris family all week.
5: And that's the whole truth.
6: Which means Miss Lane didn't drop the little rocket into Harris's trailer here. Either did it some other place the Harrises stopped, or...
4: But they tell me this is the first stop they made since they left their house this morning.
6: I see. And that would indicate Miss Lane must have thrown the rocket from a passing car and it landed in Harris's trailer.
4: No, I can't see her, a prisoner in a car, being able to write a message on the propeller of a model rocket and heave it out of the window. Well, my hunch still says she's being held someplace from which she could fire this little rocket.
6: Yeah? Where?
4: That's what we've got to find out. Tommy?
7: Yes, Mr. Kent?
4: Tommy, you told me you and another boy made a launching rod for this rocket model. Is that right?
7: Uh-huh. You want to see it?
4: Please, Tommy.
7: Oh, I'll go get it. It's under that tree across the lawn.
4: Okay, come along, Inspector.
6: What's the idea?
4: I want to try a little experiment with the model to see how far it can go.
6: Oh, now, wait a minute, Kent. That won't prove a thing.
7: Rod, Mr. Kent.
4: Thanks, Tommy. Now, we'll just slip the rocket down the rod like this.
6: Now what?
4: Now I'm going to launch it. Here goes.
7: Gee, look at it go way up over the tree.
6: Hey, that's pretty good.
4: Yes, went up about 100 feet. Shot straight out or downwards. Now, let's see. With a wind behind it, it might conceivably go 4 or 5 times that far. All right, that means, if I'm right about this, Lois is somewhere within 400 or 500 feet of some road Tommy and his family drove on today.
7: Gee whiz.
4: Tommy, how did you drive here today? I mean, on what roads?
7: Why, I'm not sure, Mr. Kent. I know we came out on Highway 21, but before that, Dad took a lot of side roads.
4: He did, huh? Would your mother know?
7: I don't think so. She slept a good part of the trip.
4: All right, then I've got to talk with your father and fast. Come on, Inspector.
6: Right.
4: Let's go out to meet him in your car. I've got a feeling there's no time to waste.
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1: Meanwhile, another scene is taking place in a sagging, abandoned shack that stands in a patch of woods off a dirt road not far from the late Richard Haller's estate. There in the semi-darkness, broken only by the light of a flickering candle, a worried-looking man paces the uneven floor, his face unshaven, his eyes sunken and bloodshot. This is George Barton, once a rocket expert for the United States Army, now a renegade and fugitive from the FBI, as a result of having joined the red-bearded Haller in a plot to reconstruct and sell the Superman rocket to a foreign power. Suddenly, a door opens, and Barton spins about, his face contorted with fear as he holds a revolver in an unsteady hand.
3: Easy on that trigger, Barton. It's me.
10: Oh, hello, Hanson. I'm jittery, I guess.
3: Well, relax, pal.
10: Well, that's
3: relax.
10: Easy to say. But being here alone, except for that Lane girl tied up in the next room, it's too much for me.
3: I know. But I got good news, Barton. You and me, we ain't gonna have to worry about that dame no more.
10: Why, what do you mean?
3: Sit down, and I'll tell you.
1: Nervously, George Barton eases himself down to a rickety chair and, sitting on its edge as if poised for flight, looks apprehensively at his companion. This doesn't look good for Lois Lane, particularly with Superman still unaware of her whereabouts. What will happen? We'll know more in a moment when we return for the exciting climax of today's episode. So keep listening.

0: Adventures of Superman. As Superman in his guise of Clark Kent waits anxiously at a tourist camp for information that may help lead him to Lois Lane, the girl reporter is a captive of two henchmen of the late Richard Haller. George Barton, once an army expert and now a fugitive, and his companion, a man named Hansen, who has just announced that he brings good news.
1: Yeah, troubles are over, Barton. Everything's fine now.
2: What do you mean by that?
1: Listen, I got big news. I've been down to the village.
2: You showed yourself in the village? You fool, with every police officer in the state looking for us?
1: Relax, pal. Nobody's seen me. Besides, I don't think the cops are looking for us anymore.
2: Are you crazy? They want the lost rocket and Haller and everyone connected with
1: it. They don't want Haller anymore either.
2: What?
1: They can look at the headline of this newspaper.
2: Richard Haller crashes to death at sea. Superman recovers lost rocket.
1: Good news, eh?
2: I can't believe it.
1: Well, it's true. And now that double-crossing rat Haller is finished and Superman has the rocket, here the cops won't care about us, see? We're in the clear.
2: Don't kid yourself, Hanson. We worked with Haller, so they still want us. And besides, we face another rap just as bad now, Hanson.
1: What do you mean?
2: Right now we're facing a kidnapping rap, too. Remember? And that's punishable by death in this state.
1: What are you talking... Oh. You mean Miss Lane.
2: Exactly. She's locked in the other room. If we're caught with her, it means curtains.
1: We don't have to get caught with her, you know.
2: What?
1: Nobody even has to know we ever saw her.
2: Really? How do you propose to accomplish that?
1: You know, Barton. You got a gun.
2: No. No, I can't. Why, that's murder. I've never done anything like that.
1: Okay. I'll do it. Where's that, bundle your stuff we brought with you from Haller's. All them drawing tools and the little rockets.
2: Well, they're in the other room where Miss Lane is.
1: Okay, come on. I'll take care of her, and you take your stuff and bury it in the woods. Right?
2: All right. Let's get it over with.
0: Gun in hand, Hanson, followed by Barton, starts across the floor to the room in which Lois Lane, her heart thumping, presses back against the wall. Meanwhile, miles away, Superman, who has intercepted Mr. Harris and learns the route he had driven that day, is streaking northward through the skies, following a pattern of roads, his amazingly keen eyes searching every house and barn and store, every building within 500 feet of the road, the maximum distance he estimated the model rocket could fly. With only seconds remaining for Lois, will Superman find the hidden shack in which she is imprisoned? And will he arrive in time to rescue her? Tomorrow tells the story, fellows and girls, and adds a startling, shocking surprise for Superman and for you. So don't fail to be with us. Tune in, same time, same station.

0: Superman is a copyrighted feature appearing in Superman DC Comics magazines and is brought to you Monday through Friday at this same time by Kellogg's Pep, the Super Cereal.
1: The penultimate episode of The Secret Rocket Adventure from the fall of 1947. 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I'm Greg Bell, and earlier we had William Conrad as Marshal Dillon in Gunsmoke, while James Arness played that heroic character on the TV version. And my question this time is this. Can you name the 1970s Western series where those two cross paths? Arness starred in it, and Conrad served as the narrator. I'll name that program, then wrap up when radio was right after this.
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7: 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It starred James Arness and was narrated by William Conrad. The answer is How the West Was Won. Airing for 3 years beginning in 1976, it was loosely based on the 1962 film of the same name. I'm Greg Bell, and that'll do it this time around. 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
10: Families celebrating the 4th of July holiday with a cookout will pay slightly higher prices at the grocery store this year. Faith Parham, an economist with the American Farm Bureau Federation, said the Bureau's annual cookout survey cost reflects the overall rate of inflation.
11: American Farm Bureau has been surveying volunteer shoppers on the cost of a cookout survey since 2016. For this year, a cost for 10 guests will be $73.82. Or about $7.38 per person.
10: Parham said this is an increase, but it's important to remember the economic context of the basket.
11: This year, the basket is a bit more expensive, but it's actually holding pace with inflation. So our cost is up about 4% from last year, but the overall annual inflation rate in the United States is 4.2%. And so we're right at the inflation levels. We've been holding steady the last few years when we adjust for inflation down for some of those record highs we saw in 2022.
10: Parham said most of the items saw an increase this year.
11: The first is beef. We see higher beef prices this year. For strawberries, we saw a price increase. That's mainly due to a devastating freeze in Florida. We have two items decreasing, potato salad and chips. That's mainly due to the decrease in potato prices, but for potato salad, it's largely being driven by the decrease in egg prices.
10: You can learn more at fb.org/news. Chad Smith, Washington.
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3: I can't help but think all the events planned for America's 250th birthday have been overshadowed by World Cup visitors reminding us just how fortunate we are to live in the United States. Through their eyes, our everyday lives suddenly seem extraordinary. Giant gas stations, endless grocery store choices, free chips and salsa, and yes, air conditioning have been sources of amazement to our visitors. One of the few benefits of social media has been watching them discover things we take for granted. Apparently, ranch dressing has become an international sensation, and the rest of the world is finally learning ice and drinks isn't such a bad idea. More importantly, these encounters have shown that while cultures may differ, people really have much more in common than not. A good meal and good company are appreciated no matter where you're from. And for those of us at home, this cultural exchange hasn't required passports, security lines, or any travel anxiety. Instead, it's given us a chance to rediscover America through the wonder of others. I can't think of a better way to celebrate our nation's birthday.
1: Join us next weekend for another edition of Farm Weekend from Kansas Farm Bureau, the voice of agriculture.
4: News this hour from Town Hall, I'm Mary Rose. Iran has again launched drone and missile attacks on Tehran and Kuwait in response to new U.S. airstrikes. Iran's Revolutionary Guard claimed responsibility for the attacks that targeted Gulf states hosting U.S. military bases. Iran now threatens a complete halt in negotiations to end the war. New research is highlighting differences within the Democratic Party's diverse voter base.
5: According to Pew Research, black and Hispanic voters, while still largely aligned with Democrats, often differ from the party's more progressive wing. Many support economic liberal policies, but takes more moderate positions on social issues. They're also more likely to favor stricter border enforcement and stronger policing than progressive activists. The findings point to an evolving Democratic base, with key voting blocs not fully embracing the party's shift to the left. Ron Taylor reporting.
4: A heat wave will blast the eastern United States this week.
6: The National Weather Service says temperatures rising ahead of the July 4th holiday will feel hotter because of the high humidity that's arriving with it. The Weather Service says several days of high temperatures will settle in across the lower Great Lakes, the Mid-Atlantic and the Mississippi, and Ohio River valleys. That's expected to last into next weekend across the Great Plains, Southeast, and Mid-Atlantic. Some cities could see their highest temperatures of the year so far as they host World Cup matches and celebrations for America's 250th anniversary. John Scott reporting.
4: NASA is racing to save its Swift telescope from falling back to Earth with a daring rescue mission. The salvage effort gets underway as soon as this week with the planned launch of a robotic lifesaver. NASA has hired Catalyst Space Technologies to boost Swift to a higher orbit. More on these stories at townhall.com.
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11: 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Throckmorton P. Gildersleeve resided in Wistful Vista, a neighbor of Fibber and Molly McGee, and was the owner of the women's undergarment company Gildersleeve Girdles. Ah, but in 1941, the character got his own series, radio's first spinoff. He left his company and relocated to Summerfield in order to serve as the ward to his orphan niece and nephew, Marjorie and Leroy Forrester. His new job was as serving as that community's water commissioner. Instead of Fibber, Gildy's new friendly nemesis was Judge Horace Hooker, played by Earl Ross. This episode is from the very beginning of its long radio run, just a couple of months after its debut. Let's travel back to October 26th, 1941.
12: Kraft presents The Great Gildersleeve.

0: And now let's visit our friend, the great Gildersleeve, and his niece and nephew, Marjorie and Leroy. They're trying to entertain a friend of Marjorie's, Oliver Honeywell, a chap who's taken so many pills that he's beginning to look like one. Today, Oliver is the man who came to lunch and stayed through tea and dinner. It's after 9 now, and a quiz game is in progress.
1: That's very good. Yeah. Very good. Now, the next question is for you, Uncle Mort.
2: Okay. I love quizzes. Let's hear it, Leroy.
1: Well, what's the difference between Niagara Falls and your friend Judge Hooker?
2: There's no difference. They're both big drips.
1: No, that's wrong.
2: Oh, is it?
1: The difference between them is that Niagara is a mountain fountain and the judge is a legal.
2: Oh, yeah. Well, I see. Now whose turn is it?
1: It's your turn next, Oliver.
3: Uh-huh.
1: Boy, this one's a sin.
2: Huh?
1: Can you tell us who was the third assistant secretary of agriculture in President McKinley's administration?
2: Oof.
4: Oh, that wasn't fair, Leroy.
2: No, that's too hard, Leroy.
3: Well, no, it isn't. Third Assistant Secretary of Agriculture, McKinley's administration, Lucius N. Follansbee.
2: Yep, that's right. I remember.
1: It is? That's great, Oliver.
4: Oliver, that's wonderful.
3: Oh, really, it's nothing. A fellow shouldn't get any credit for remembering his own grandfather's name.
1: Boy, you had me fooled for a minute. I thought you were smart.
2: Yeah, Leroy. Well,
1: next is Marjorie's turn. Sis, what does it mean if you say, throw up the sponge?
4: I give up.
1: Absolutely correct.
4: Oh, that's right.
2: Very good, yeah.
1: Now, the scores so far are Oliver, 27,
3: uh-huh.
1: Marjorie, 19, and Uncle Mort, -2.
2: Young man, what do you mean, -2?
1: You answered one question wrong twice.
2: Yeah, twice?
1: Now, here's your chance to make up, Unc.
2: Huh?
1: It's an arithmetic.
2: Arithmetic.
1: If Jones buys 50 bales of hay and 100 bushels of barley for $300...
2: Yes?
1: And the barley costs 4 times as much as the hay, how much did each bale cost?
2: Oh, my. Let me get paper and pencil. 50 bales, 100 bushels, $300. Mr. Jones should have bought defense bonds. The idea. Oh, what's that? 9:30. Leroy, I've got a question for you this time. If 9:30 equals your bedtime, and you haven't done your homework yet, how do you expect to know your lessons tomorrow if you have to go to sleep now?
1: Gee, that's an easy one, Uncle Mort. All those questions I've been asking you people are my homework.
4: Oh, what?
1: It's all done.
2: It is? You're a bright boy, Leroy.
1: Say, can we just finish this game, Uncle Mort?
2: Yeah, I sort of lost interest in this
3: game. I thought it was fun. So...
2: You would. Now scamper off to bed, Leroy.
1: Gee whiz, I'm not a bit sleepy. Why can't I stay up?
2: It's the same thing every Sunday night. First Jack Benny, then Charlie McCarthy, and after that trying to get Leroy to go to bed.
1: But Uncle Mort, you stay up a lot later than this. Why can't I?
2: Because you're growing, Leroy, and I'm not.
1: No, maybe not in the same direction as I am.
4: That's enough, Leroy. Well, leave Uncle's waistline out of this.
1: You leave it out. You brought it in.
2: Yep. Children, let's drop my waistline.
1: You've dropped too far already.
2: Yeah. Good night, young man.
1: Oh, are you going to bed, Uncle Mort? Sweet dreams.
2: No, you're the one who's going to bed.
4: Yes, and let's not discuss it anymore.
1: But...
4: That's all, brother.
1: But it isn't fair. It's not democratical. I'd like to stay up as late as everybody else.
2: Well, let me see.
1: Can I, Uncle Mort?
2: Promise to go to bed the minute we do?
1: Gee, of course I promise.
2: Then you can remain up as late as Marjorie and I.
1: Boy, that's keen.
2: Well, I'm pretty sleepy right now. How about you, Marjorie?
4: What? Oh, yes. I can hardly keep my eyes open.
1: Yeah. Oh, I catch on. It's a trick to make me go to bed now.
2: You've made your bed, Leroy. Now get into it.
3: In that case, maybe I should... Well, if that's my mama, you tell her not to worry.
2: Yes.
1: Hello? Oh, hiya, Pig.
2: Your pig?
1: It's for me. It's Piggy Banks.
2: Piggy Banks.
1: What did you say, Pig? What for? Oh, no, Uncle Mort wouldn't. I wouldn't even ask him. Oh, it's too bad, Pig, but that's the breaks of the game. Goodbye.
2: I don't want to intrude in your private affairs, Leroy. But what is it Piggy Banks wanted to do?
1: Oh, he wanted to come over here tonight to carve out his pumpkin for Halloween.
2: Well, I'd have no objection to that.
1: Yeah, but he wanted to use you for the model.
2: You? You go straight to bed, young man. We're all going to bed now.
1: All right.
3: In that case, maybe I should.
2: Yes, you should, Oliver. Good night. Marjorie, don't let Oliver forget his overcoat tonight. It's awfully chilly, and he might catch something he hasn't got already.
3: Mr. Gildersleeve, I didn't bring any overcoat. I didn't expect to be invited for tea and dinner, too.
2: Invited?
5: Oh, my. I hate to think of you going clear across town on the streetcar.
3: Oh, Midgie, the streetcar doesn't bother me. It's the waiting and the walking.
2: Yes, and in the dark, too. Say, why don't you stay here for the night, Oliver?
5: Oh, that's a splendid idea. Where can we put him, Uncle Moore?
2: On the sofa in the study. It's the kind that collapses into a bed.
3: Oh, no, thanks, really. I don't think I should.
2: Why not? I'll fix you up with a pair of my pajamas.
3: Oh, I don't think I could sleep in a strange pair of pajamas.
2: Yes.
3: Besides, don't you think they'd be a trifle large?
2: Oh, come, Oliver. It'll be fun. Like sleeping in a tent.
5: Yeah. Well, I'll bring out a couple of spare blankets and a pillow.
3: Oh, yes. Never mind the pillow, Midgie. I'm allergic to feathers.
2: Feathers? Is that so?
3: Oh, yes. You know, I have it so bad I even break out with spots when I eat chicken broth.
2: Well, you better telephone your parents and tell them you won't be home tonight, Oliver.
3: Oh, yes, I better. Otherwise, Mom would have to send Pop out to look for me. Then she'd have to go out to look for Papa.
5: Well, I'll get the blanket.
3: Uh-huh, yeah. Oh, hello, Mama. Mama, this is Oliver.
2: Yes.
3: What's that? Papa's been out looking for me already. Well, it isn't 10 yet, Mama. Oh, he wanted to get an early start. You better go find him, Mama. Try the place on the corner. Oh, not the drugstore. The place in the other corner. I don't know why he always goes there. I never do. Well, you just push open the doors and call in. That's... What? Oh, I'm still at Midgie's house. Yeah, Mama. They invited me to spend the night here on account I didn't bring an overcoat. I did? I must have left in a streetcar, huh? Well, I got my pills. Don't worry, I'll keep out of drafts. Good night, Mama. Poor Mama. You know, she doesn't seem to realize it. I'm a big boy now.
2: No, it's very hard to believe, Oliver.
3: Oh, I almost forgot. Here.
2: What's this nickel for?
3: Oh, for the phone call. I never like to be under obligations to people.
2: Yes, I can see that.
5: Well, everything's ready for you, Oliver.
2: Yeah, go right in and make yourself comfortable, Oliver. I'm going to lock up.
5: Uh-huh. Oh, be sure all the downstairs windows are fastened, Uncle Mort. There have been some burglars in the neighborhood lately.
3: Burglars?
2: Oh, don't worry, Oliver. Go right in and get ready for bed. If a burglar ever saw you in my pajamas, he'd put back everything he took. I wonder who built these windows. The Pullman Company? Oh, my bunion. Oh, almost forgot to wind the kitchen clock. Somebody already wound it. Oh, excuse me, Aesop. I didn't mean to step on your tail. Now, Scat Cat, scram. Go. Outside. Yeah.
5: Everything locked up tight, Uncle Moore?
2: Yes. A burglar would need three policemen to help him get in here. Excuse me. I guess it was the company we had for dinner.
5: Well, see you in the morning.
2: Huh?
5: Good night, Uncle Moore.
2: Good night, my dear.
1: Good night, Uncle Moore.
2: What? You still up? Good night, Leroy.
3: Good night, Uncle Roy.
2: Good night. What's that? Who? Oh, good night, Oliver.
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0: Do you hear that?
1: Yes, it woke me up. There must be a fire somewhere near here.
2: How about let's go on and see?
1: You better ask your Uncle Mort first.
2: Okay.
3: Hey, Mom and Pop.
2: Hey, Uncle Mort, can I go to a fire?
4: What's that?
2: There's a fire somewhere. It's close. Can I go see it?
4: A fire? Oh, boy, I haven't been to one for years, and I just love to go to blazes.
2: Well, hurry up, Uncle Mort, hurry. No, no, not that door. That's the bathroom.
4: Oh, excuse me. I should have known.
2: This way.
4: Yeah, thanks. Now, let's hurry outside, or the fire will be out before we are.
1: Gee, this is fun.
4: Huh?
2: Hey, Marge, let's go. Here's Uncle Mort.
4: Yeah, let's get Oliver.
1: You think he'd be interested?
4: Sure, it'll be a tonic for his nerves. Oh, Oliver.
5: Yes, Mama, I'm getting off.
4: Yeah. I'm not your mama. Come on outside with us. Hurry up.
5: What's wrong?
4: There's a fire, Oliver.
5: Fire? What? Oh, my goodness. Come on, let's go.
4: Wait.
5: I know way out. Follow me.
4: Wait. Wait for us, Oliver. Leroy, bring Oliver's shoes. Hey, come on, Marjorie. Hey, Oliver, come back here.
5: Where's the fire?
1: It's somewhere around the corner, Oliver.
5: Is it coming this way?
4: No, we're going that way. Come on.
2: Here's your shoes, Oliver. You better put them on before you wear out your socks.
5: Oh, thanks, Leroy.
4: All right, let's not spend all night here. The fire won't wait for us, you know. Oliver, you can tie your shoelaces afterward.
5: As you say, Mr. Gill. Oh,
4: on second thought, Oliver, you better tie them now.
5: I might as well, now that I'm down.
2: Gee, this is the latest I've been out since the night I went walking in my sleep.
4: Yeah, well, let's take a quick look at the fire and scoot back to bed.
1: I wonder whose house it is.
4: Well, we'll soon see.
5: I think the engine's right around the corner.
4: They are? Oh, I see a lot of people.
2: Yes, there they are. Gee, look at all the neighbors. There's nothing like a good fire to bring out all the best people.
1: Everybody must have gotten up.
4: Huh?
1: Oh, look, there's Edie Quinn. Wearing the same kimono she wore to that fire last year.
4: Yeah. We can't ignore.
2: Well, here we are. I don't see any fire.
4: I better find out what this is all about. Let me through here, please. Excuse me, lady. Oh, pardon me, Chief, but could you direct me to the fire?
6: Mister, I wish you could direct me. We can't find it.
4: Oh, well, it may be a little unprofessional, but have you asked anybody?
6: Say, that's an idea. Thanks.
4: Oh, it's all right.
7: Quiet, please. Let's have quiet, everybody.
4: Yes, quiet.
7: Now, did anyone here turn in a fire alarm?
8: Excuse me, I was the one who called.
6: Oh, hello, Mrs. Beasley. Well, where's the fire?
8: Oh, there isn't any fire. My poor little cat is stranded on top of that telephone pole up there.
4: What? Oh, good grief. Madam, do you mean you got us all out of bed and dragged the firemen away from their gin rummy game just to look at a cat?
8: Oh, disappointed because someone's home isn't burning down.
4: Huh?
8: I know who you are. You're the man who does want to set the world on fire.
4: Now, see here, Mrs.
1: Oh, this is Mrs. Beasley, Uncle Mort. Mrs. Beasley, this is my uncle, Mr. Gildersleeve.
9: How do you do?
4: Charmed, I'm sure. Now, see here, Mrs. Beasley. What do you mean by waking up the whole neighborhood?
6: Now, take it easy, mister.
4: I won't take it easy. Chief, are you going to waste the taxpayers' money climbing telephone poles for tomcats?
6: Well, what's wrong with that?
4: Well, give me a reason why you should go to all that trouble.
6: Sure, I'll give you a reason. This lady happens to be the mayor's sister-in-law.
4: Just as I thought. Politics.
7: Hey, boys. Yeah. Get out the 40-footer and bring down that cat.
10: Right, Chief.
8: Thank you, Chief. I'll see that my brother-in-law hears about this.
4: Yes, and I'll see that the newspapers hear about it, too. I'll write letters to the editors. And I write a nasty letter, madam. And as for you, Chief, you're paid to fight fires, not to go sky-hooting around town all night.
6: Now, I've heard enough out of you, fatso.
4: Yep.
6: If you don't pipe down, I'll turn you over to the police, you big false alarm.
4: I'm a false alarm, you little brass pole polisher. Take off that fireman's uniform and say that.
6: Now, don't get so hot under the collar, beef crust, or I'll have the boys cool you up with a hose.
4: I'm not afraid of you and all your little squirts. You twitch a thumb at me, and I'll push that tin hat of yours so far down, you'll have to breathe through a straw.
6: Well, now you have gone too far. Bogan!
11: Yes, Chief.
6: Here, hold my coat.
4: That suits me. Oliver!
5: Yes, Mr. Gildersleeve?
4: Keep off the grass. You'll get your feet wet.
2: Hey, look! Look, they've got the cat down, Uncle Mort.
8: Oh, thank goodness.
5: Where's the lady that owns the cat?
6: Right here, Kelsey.
4: Now I've seen everything. The idea. Using thousands of dollars worth of fire equipment, waking up hundreds of people in the middle of the night just to snag a mangy cat off a telephone pole.
5: Here it is, lady. Safe and sound.
8: Thank you very much. Oh, dear me, this isn't my cat at all.
4: Well, now it isn't even her cat. Lady, if you aren't...
1: Shh, Uncle Mort.
4: What's wrong, Marjorie?
8: I'll tell you what's wrong, Mr. Gildersleeve. This is your cat.
4: Yeah. Our cat?
8: Yes.
4: Aesop?
6: Is that a hop?
4: Oh, my goodness. Let's get home. Come on, children. Come on, Aesop. Goodbye, Chief. Thank you, boys, for doing a noble and humane deed.
6: Go back to bed, you big mattress.
4: Oof.
6: Come on, then. Let's go.
4: I don't like the way he said that.
0: Too bad there wasn't a fire. We could have at least gotten warm.
1: Oliver, don't you dare catch a chill.
0: I'll try my best not to, Midgey. Wish I'd brought along my cold pills.
4: Let's hurry into the house, Oliver. We'll fix you up a nice hot cup of... what can you drink a nice hot cup of?
0: Water, if it's distilled.
4: Well, it'll be nice to get back into a nice warm bed. Open the door, Leroy.
2: Okay. Uh-oh, it's locked. Locked?
0: Why didn't I go home on a street, Doc?
4: Don't get excited. Don't be nervous. Take it easy, everybody. I have the key right here. Right here in my pants pocket. Oh, no.
2: No what?
4: No pants. I'm just wearing pajamas. Here, let me try that door. Oh, no shoes either.
0: Maybe it's stuck.
4: No, we're stuck, Oliver. The wind must have blown it shut. Well, I guess the joke's on us.
0: I'm sorry, Mr. Gildersleeve, I don't get it.
4: You keep asking questions like that, Oliver, and you'll get it, all right.
2: There must be a window around the side or in back that I could climb into.
4: No, Leroy. Before we went to bed, I made sure that everything was locked as tight as a drum in a bagpipe band.
1: Oh, wait a minute. We forgot something.
4: Huh?
1: I know how we can get in.
4: You do? Well, what is it?
1: Birdie.
4: Clever girl, Marjorie. Birdie. Yeah, come on, everybody.
0: Where are we going now, Midgey?
2: We're going to see if we can wake Birdie, our maid.
4: Yes. Oh, Birdie.
3: Oh, Birdie. Oh, Birdie.
4: Too many birdies. Let me do it, children. Oh, Birdie.
9: Yes, Mr. Gill,
4: please. Birdie, will you please come downstairs and open the front door?
9: Don't.
4: Yes, I'm locked out, and so is Marjorie and Leroy and Oliver.
9: What an unfortunate coincidence.
4: Yes, Birdie, quit stalling and hurry down here.
9: I would if I could, Mr. Gildersleeve, but I just can't.
4: Why can't you?
9: Because I'm locked out, too.
4: What? Birdie, aren't you upstairs?
9: No, sir, I'm right here on the back porch.
4: Oh, this is a pretty pickle of fish. How did you get locked out?
9: Well, I just got home from a lodge meeting. Yeah. You know, the mysterious and bewildering orders of the Daughters of Cleopatra. Yeah. I'm the head sphinx.
4: Yeah. The sphinx? You are?
9: Yes, sir. And I found the back door bolted. You know, that's contrary to the customary procedure.
4: Yes, well, I wonder if the people next door have got a pass key.
9: Oh, they went away on their weekend.
0: I'm getting terribly cold. Maybe I better go home after all.
4: No, Oliver. We'll get inside in two jakes of a jiffy. The only trouble is all the downstairs windows are locked. If we could only reach the second floor.
2: I can do it. If you boost me up, I can climb this tree and then crawl out on that branch and drop down on the roof of the porch there.
9: Who do you think you is, Leroy? A Superman man?
4: No, I won't let you risk your neck, my boy. You're too young. I do it myself, only... why ruin a tree that never did me any harm?
1: Oh, dear. Isn't it too bad that we don't have anyone big enough and thin enough to come to our rescue?
0: It's getting colder, isn't it?
1: You know, I can't help thinking what King Arthur or one of his knights would do in a case like this.
0: Yes, I believe it is getting cold.
1: Why, he'd leap off his horse, spring to the tree, and just swarm up to his lady love's window.
0: I'd only brought along some of my vitality tablets.
1: Oh, what's the use? Oliver, why don't you go climb a tree?
0: Who, me? Midgey, you know I get dizzy spells from high places.
4: Oliver, it's really very easy. You can do it with your eyes shut.
0: I don't like this.
2: Give him a boost up, Hunk. Can't you see he's raring to go?
0: Uh-huh, raring to go home.
4: Yeah. Come, Oliver, you've got to be brave. Pull up my pajamas. No, I mean the ones you're wearing. Yeah, now tighten your belt.
0: I didn't say yes.
4: You shook your head.
0: Can I help it if I shiver in the affirmative?
4: Well, you take his other leg, Leroy.
1: Okay.
4: Wait a minute. Careful now. Yeah, there we go. Yeah, grab hold of the branch, Oliver, right above you.
0: Well, don't drop me. I bruise easily.
4: Yeah. It's all right. I'm right below you. Mm-hmm. Now, just pull yourself up. No, Oliver. Go the other way. You're getting out on the wrong limb.
2: Gee, if I only had my slingshot here, I'd head him in the right direction quick enough.
4: Leroy. Keep going, Oliver. You're doing fine. Oh, what are you stopping for now?
0: The string on my pajamas, bro.
4: Oh.
0: I don't know. Ah! I'm falling.
4: Oh.
0: I made it. I landed on the roof.
4: Well, congratulations, Oliver. I never thought you'd make it.
0: How about it, Mitchie Witchie? Am I as good as any night?
1: Oh, yes, Oliver, you're wonderful. Yeah.
4: By George, for a weak night, he finished strong on Sunday. Yeah. All right, Oliver. Now, just climb in one of the windows and all our troubles will be over.
0: Mr. Gildersleeve?
4: Huh?
0: I've got bad news for you.
4: What?
0: There aren't any windows over the porch.
4: What? A porch without windows? I never heard of such a thing. Let me look. Well, that's one for Ripley. You better come on down, Oliver.
0: Oh, I can't reach that limb again.
2: Jeepers, we've stranded Oliver.
4: Is that bad?
2: Now what are we going to do, Unc?
4: Well, there's only one thing to do. I've got to get a ladder someplace.
0: And a piece of string.
4: All right, Oliver.
0: Well, hurry, Mr. Gildersleeve. It's terribly cold up here.
4: Yeah.
9: The people in the back's got a nice big ladder.
4: Yeah?
9: Why don't you just pussyfoot over and saw the bars?
4: Well, thanks, Bertie. I suppose that's all I can do. Children, you just stay where you are. And Oliver, don't go away.
0: Very funny.
4: I'll be back just as soon as I can, Oliver. Fine state of affairs when a man can't break into his own home. Well, that's what you get for chasing fires in the middle of the...
2: Meow!
4: Oh, it's you, Aesop. Out of my way, you Siamese snake in the grass. Now, let me see. There's a loose board somewhere along this fence. Ah, there it is. Tight squeeze, Throckmorton. You should really cut out the starches. I wonder where that ladder is. It's as dark here as the back of a coal miner's neck.
8: Who's there?
4: Huh?
8: Speak up or I'll shoot.
4: Oh, hello. Don't shoot, Mrs. Beasley. It's only me, Mr. Gildersleeve.
8: What are you doing in my backyard at this time of night?
4: What am I doing here? Oh, yes, we were locked out of our house, Mrs. Beasley. You happen to have a ladder I could borrow?
8: It's in the shed, and the shed's locked.
4: Well, then, if you could find the key and kind of throw it down to me,
8: I... Nerve. Waking me up, scaring me half to death, and then having the gall.
4: What did you say, Mrs. Beasley?
8: Wait where you are, Mr. Gildersleeve. I'll be right there.
4: Yeah, lovely woman. A break at last. This time we're all set, T.P.
8: Where are you, Mr. Gildersleeve?
4: Right underneath your window, Mrs. Beasley.
8: Directly underneath?
4: Yes, directly underneath.
8: Well, then, catch.

0: dear, there's dew on the grass. I hope Uncle Mort doesn't get his feet damp.
1: Hey, sis, I did it all right, all right. Boy, that was a thrill.
0: Well, it's only a matter of minutes now. Oh, Oliver, it's only a matter of minutes now.
2: Only minutes before I freeze. I wish I brought a parachute.
3: Shh! Who that there?
4: It's me, your Uncle Throckmorton. If I ever lay hands on that Beasley woman, I'll kill that old cow.
0: Why, Uncle, you're soaked. What happened?
4: She lured me underneath her window and then threw a bucket of water on me. I'm going to tell the mayor about this.
0: Oh, that's a shame. But don't you worry. We'll have you in the house and dry inside of 5 minutes.
4: Oh, you got the door open?
0: No, not yet, but soon. Poor Oliver's been freezing on that roof.
4: He's freezing.
0: Yes, so I sent Leroy down to the corner to ring the fire alarm.
4: Oh, fine. Oh, my goodness. What'll the chief say when he sees me this time? Can't you stop him, Leroy?
1: I don't think so.
4: Oh.
1: In fact, I'm sure I can.
4: Oh, my. Here we go again.
1: Stop right here, man.
5: Okay. Okay, where is it?
0: Oh, hello, chief. Well, you're just in time. Look.
5: Where? Oh, say, what is this? First a cat on a pole and now a guy on the roof. Who's responsible for this call?
4: Well, it was like this, Chief.
5: Well, if it isn't the taxpayer's best friend in the fire department's severest critic.
4: Huh?
5: Hi, Mr. Gildersleeve.
4: Yeah, hi.
5: Been writing any letters to the newspapers?
4: No.
0: Now, stop teasing Uncle Moore, Chief. He's just soaked to the skin.
5: Yeah, and that takes in an awful lot of territory.
4: Yeah. How about saving those cracks for the fireman's minstrel show and getting our front door open?
5: Oh, is that what you want? Well, why didn't you say so? Hey, Max, bring an axe. We've got a door to chop down.
4: No, no, no. Can't you just send up a man and a ladder to one of the windows on the second floor?
5: Oh, never mind the axe, Max. Bring a ladder.
6: Okay. Say, Chief, there's a cellar door open around on the other side.
4: The cellar door's been open all this time? Oh, I could kick myself.
7: We could help you with that, too.
4: Yeah. Thank you just the same, no. Say, boys, I'm awfully sorry about this whole thing. Let me make some amends, huh? How about you all coming in for coffee and sandwiches? Huh? Won't you? Come on, just for good old Gildersleeve. Huh?
5: Okay, sure.
4: Yeah, come on, come on.

0: Have another cup of coffee, Chief?
1: No, no, thanks. I've had two already.
2: You've had four, but have another anyhow.
3: Oh. Sandwich, Mr. Grogan?
4: No, no, no. I'm full clear up to here. Incidentally, I made sure that cellar door was locked tight this time.
0: Thanks, Mr. Grogan.
1: Well, this has been swell, Mr. Gildersleeve, but now we'd better be getting back, boys. Hey! Hey, you guys in the kitchen, let's get wheeling.
0: Okay. Well, goodbye, boys. Thanks for everything. And if I ever have a fire, you'll be the first people I'll call in. I like firemen.
3: Say, Uncle Mort, can I go out and watch them leave?
0: Sure, we'll all go out and wave goodbye to them. Come on, Marjorie. Hey, you too, Bertie.
3: Okay, Uncle Mort.
0: Yeah.
1: Well, thanks for the hospitality.
0: So long, boys. Don't take any wooden fire plugs. Yes, nice fellas. Well, let's get back in. There they go. It's colder out. Catch the door, Bertie. It's going. Oh, my goodness.
3: Gee, we're all locked out again.
0: Yes. This is where we didn't come in.
5: Hey, isn't anybody ever going to get me done?

0: Sorry, ladies and gentlemen, our time's up. Good night.
1: Original music heard on this program was composed and conducted by William Randolph. This is Jim Bannon speaking for the Kraft Cheese Company. 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
2: From October 26th of 1941, the Great Gildersleeve had begun its long radio run a couple of months earlier. In addition to Harold Perry as the title character, you also heard Lorene Tuttle as Marjorie, Walter Tetley as Leroy, and Lillian Randolph as Bertie. I'm Greg Bell, and next on Wynn Radio was our weekly visit with Chandu, the magician. We'll be right back.
3: I am the Whistler, and I know many things, for I walk by night. 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
3: It was night. But even with the protection of darkness, Max Tyler crouched low on the apartment house fire escape. He was tense, alert, ready to run. And suddenly it happened.
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5: All right, now come on, move. I can let you have it and you'll be another dead burglar. Double-cross, huh? 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
8: 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Let's say if you've gone to bed at 11 and now it's 1 o'clock in the morning and now you've woken up and that can trigger, you know, this downward spiral of all the things that you have to accomplish the next day. 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
9: Chandu, the magician. Good evening, ladies and gentlemen. The makers of White King Soap present for your enjoyment, Chandu, the magician. Pavel Karowitz, deposed king of the tiny Balkan country of Matabania, has been shot by an unseen assassin while talking in his study to Frank Chandler. 2 hours later, after Chandler and the regents have returned to the castle where they are staying, they hear the tolling of the bells which announce the death of the former king. By the occult powers he gained in India, Chandler sees in the crystal a furious quarrel between Jan Metsos, the foreign minister, and the mysterious Russian, Dmitri. Both are insisting they had no part in the ex-king's assassination. And Dmitri threatens Metsos with a loss of his office as head of the government. A moment later, Chandler discovers a servant, Lugos, hiding behind a curtain and learns the man is a spy in Dimitri's pay. It is now the following day. The present scene opens in the cafe of the Princess Zorilia on a narrow street in Lubova. Chandu, the magician.
10: Isn't this food terrific? That spiced lamb.
11: Well, how about this dessert? Ekmek Kadai. What a thing to call it.
12: Oh, I'm glad you like it. If I can't find another cook, we may have to have all our meals out, I'm ashamed to say.
10: You needn't be, Mother. That old stove up at the castle is positively prehistoric.
11: You and Betty sure whipped up a good breakfast.
13: You know, I haven't tasted scrambled eggs like that for years.
12: Oh, breakfast is nothing. But that stove's a museum piece.
11: Uncle Frank, what do you suppose Dimitri will say when he finds out we fired Lugos and Mara?
13: Lugos won't be in a hurry to tell Dimitri he was so clumsy we caught him spying on us.
12: Oh, I hate to think of Lugos snooping and listening at keyholes all the time he's been with us.
13: It hasn't been that long, Doc.
12: No?
13: Dimitri did his best to make friends with us at first.
12: So he could find out for himself what you were doing.
13: I think so. But how he got the idea I was connected with the Stevens gypsies, I can't imagine.
11: Yeah, well, that's just crazy.
10: Mother, did you really tell Dimitri not to come to the castle anymore? He said you did.
12: What? When was this?
10: The day Nicky's horse threw him. You remember. I told you Dimitri came riding up.
12: Oh, I remember. Yes, I did tell him not to come up again.
10: Oh, Mother.
12: Now, let's not talk about him. He's the most... Frank, what is it?
13: I was just wondering about the music, Doc. It seems strange when a country's in mourning.
12: Well, not officially, is it? Well, I should think Mr. Metzos would be afraid of trouble if he let the people show how they feel about the king's death.
13: No, Metzos will make the gesture.
12: Oh, but Frank...
13: You heard what Dimitri said to him about a state ceremony. That's why I don't understand this gay music.
10: Uncle Frank, do you think this cafe's really 600 years old?
13: Oh, I doubt it, Betty. Why?
10: Because it must have been named for that princess, the first one who lived in our castle.
11: Oh, it's funny they'd name anything for her when they said she poisoned her husband.
10: Yeah.
13: Everyone's probably forgotten how the cafe got its name. It was so long ago. Or else it's a rendezvous. I wonder.
12: What, Frank?
11: Uncle Frank, look who's coming in.
10: Dimitri. He won't come over here, Mother. He knows you can't bear him.
12: He seems to take a perverse delight in annoying me.
14: Good day, Mother. Mr. Chandler.
11: Hello, Dimitri.
12: Oh, good heavens, what's that?
13: Must be a gypsy raid. Stabens men.
12: Well, can't we get away?
13: No, sit still. You don't want to be out on the streets.
10: Oh, what if they come in here?
11: On horseback? Don't be silly.
15: Mr. Chandler, would it not be wise to take your sister and Miss Reach into a safer place?
13: I think we're quite safe here.
11: Brother, what a row. Look at all the chickens and things they've grabbed.
15: Perhaps you know a stay bun will not harm you, Mr. Chandler.
13: Perhaps.
11: Hey, they're coming back.
10: No, it's the soldiers.
11: Right on a Stabens' tail. I bet they catch him this time.
10: I hope they do. Those poor people. It was market day, too.
11: Oh, gosh. It looks like an earthquake had hit the county fair.
10: Let's go and look out the door.
13: No, Bob. Don't go out in the street yet.
15: A moment, Mrs. Rachel. Surely you are not curious about the chaos in the wake of a gypsy raid.
12: What do you want, Dimitri?
15: First, to apologize for my ill-timed jest. I have regretted the impulse ever since.
12: You thought it was funny? Telling me Bob and Betty were somewhere in the cellars of the castle?
15: Madame, I assure you.
12: You have a very peculiar sense of humor.
15: So I have often been told. But I have heard that Americans also enjoy what they call practical jokes. I thought you would be amused. Later.
12: I wasn't.
15: But it is the sort of thing Americans enjoy abroad. Exploring ruins. Frightening themselves by walking into dark cellars.
12: I don't want to talk about it. I don't believe you meant it as a joke.
15: You came to no harm, did you? Weren't Bob and Betty amused to realize you were searching the cellars for them while all the time...
12: No. And Dmitri, I want you to keep away from my daughter.
15: Mata, she's a child. Surely you do not misunderstand my very slight attentions to her.
12: Not in the least.
15: I see you do. But if I have roused so much as a spark of, shall I say, jealousy in you?
12: You're insulting.
15: But that is how it will seem to her. If you persist in warning her against me, madame.
12: I'm not going to listen to this.
15: Even a young girl of Betty's age will not find it hard to believe.
10: Mother, the soldiers are coming back. Come see them.
16: Well, I sure didn't chase those gypsies very far.
10: Aren't their uniforms marvelous?
12: Frank, let's go now.
17: All right, Dad.
15: Why do you not return to the table, madame? The danger is past now.
10: Why do you want to go now, Mother?
16: Yeah, Mom, I'm still hungry.
12: We can come down here another time.
17: Yes. Come along.
16: Well, there won't be anything to eat up at the castle. You don't want to wrestle with that stove again, do you?
12: We'll find something to eat.
15: Mr. Chandler, I am not as familiar with gypsy tactics as you seem to be. Are you quite certain it is safe to take ladies into the streets now?
17: We appreciate your concern, Dmitri. But we'll manage.
15: Then, good night.
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10: I'll take your things upstairs, Mother.
12: Thank you, dear. Bob, you might go and make a fire in the kitchen.
11: Okay. I wish I'd brought back some of that lamb.
17: Did you notice, Dot? Dmitri still thinks I have something to do with the Stabens gypsies. So he hasn't seen Lugos.
12: Frank, before the children come back, Dimitri's unbearable. He stood there at the table and...
10: Mother, shall I bring down a swim for you?
12: Yes, please, dear, the blue one. It's in my trunk, I think. That'll keep her up there for a while. Frank, that man's like a snake.
17: I know he is. I'm sorry now I asked you to come over here, Dot. I didn't realize what I was letting you in for.
12: Oh, I'm a coward where Betty and Bob are concerned. I admit it.
17: I know how you feel. Dot, maybe you'd better go back to California.
12: Well, what good would that do?
17: Well, wouldn't you feel a bit better 10,000 miles away from Dmitri?
12: Well, I would, yes. If we hadn't seen him that night in the crystal, calling down that awful curse on all of us. But now...
17: Now what?
12: Well, it would work as well in California as here, wouldn't it?
17: Yes.
12: Wouldn't it?
17: Yes, we allowed it to.
12: Well, then if Dmitri did actually put some sort of spell on Betty or Bob and you weren't there... Oh, no, I can't go home now.
17: Well, I'm not trying to persuade you to stay, Dot. But Dimitri's done nothing yet, as far as we know.
12: Oh, we'd know if he had. Remember the night in Cairo when that... hideous little Arrange cast that spell on Betty just by giving her a white flower? It wasn't half an hour until she was unconscious.
17: Yes, of course I remember.
12: You see? Besides, Robert's in Paris. He certainly won't go home yet. No, Frank, we'll stay here.
17: Well, whatever you say, Dot. I know Robert's glad you're on this side of the ocean, even if he can't see much of him.
12: He feels safer knowing we're with you.
17: Well, all this isn't going on indefinitely either, you know. I'm beginning to see my way now.
10: I can't find it anywhere, Mother.
12: Well, never mind, Betty. I'll come up and get it. What were you going to say, Frank?
17: Well, just that I know how things stand now. Dimitri's been sent here to take Mezzo's place. And Mezzo thinks I'm on his side.
12: Well?
17: If I can make him angry enough at Dimitri, he'll tell me who it is they're taking orders from. And that will be that.
12: You make it seem very easy. I know it won't be.
17: It'll be worth it, though. And Robert can file his experiment away with the things the world will never need.
12: Do you know what he's working on?
17: Of course I do.
12: Frank, if that's Dmitri...
10: I'll see who it is.
19: Let Uncle Frank go to the door, dear.
10: Well, I'm right here. Oh, good evening.
20: Hello, Susan. This is Regent. This is the president to come down to the railway station. There's a telephone call from Paris.
10: From Paris? Oh, thank you. I'll tell her right away.
17: What was that, Betty?
10: It's a message for you, Mother. You ought to come down to the railway station. There's a call for you from Paris.
19: What?
10: It must be Daddy.
19: Well, he's never called me from there before. Frank, what do you suppose has happened?

0: Fondu the Magician is produced and directed by Cyril Armbrister. Dorothy Regent is played by Irene Tedrow. 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Chandu the Magician. 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
1: From November 11th, 1948, we'll have another installment at the same time and day on your local radio station next week. I'm Greg Bell, and earlier we had an episode of the comedy series The Great Gildersleeve, and the announcer was Jim Bannon, who was at the time married to actress Bea Benaderet. Now, she also showed up on The Great Gildersleeve. She played Principal Eve Goodwin. While their son, Jack Bannon, was also an actor, best known for his roles on Lou Grant, St. Elsewhere, and some television soap operas, including the 1980 series Santa Barbara. Well, Jack's wife is the older sister of a very famous contemporary actor. I'll name him and then wrap up when radio was right after this.

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0: Bannon. I mentioned his wife is the older sibling of a famous contemporary actor. The answer is Ellen Travolta, John's big sister. I'm Greg Bell, and we're done this time around, but hey, remember to visit us at the website, whenradiowas.com. And until next time, I bid you farewell.
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2: With an expanded look at your weatherology forecast, I'm meteorologist Laura Lockwood with a look at the area's weather. Heat advisories go into effect today for eastern half of Kansas, with extreme heat warnings for northeastern portions of Kansas, as that oppressive warm front works its way further to the north and east. We're looking at triple digits across the western and central portions of Kansas this afternoon, with low to mid-90s across the eastern portions of Kansas. Lots of sunshine, just a few clouds off to the north and east. Otherwise, we'll see quite a bit of sunshine throughout the area today. Tonight, temperatures will be cooling into the upper 60s in the extreme northwestern portion of the state to the upper 70s and low 80s elsewhere. We'll continue to see that heat on Monday. Lots of sunshine helping it out with some triple digits across the western and central portions of the state. Slightly cooler across the east with highs in the low to mid 90s.
3: News this hour from Town Hall, I'm Mary Rose. Iran has again launched drone and missile attacks on Tehran and Kuwait in response to new U.S. airstrikes. Iran's Revolutionary Guard claimed responsibility for the attacks that targeted Gulf states hosting U.S. military bases. Democratic infighting is intensifying following the wave of socialist victories in New York City primaries. Correspondent Ken Lorman reports several Mamdani-backed progressive candidates defeated incumbents endorsed by House Democratic leader Hakeem Jeffries.
4: The winners running on a leftist platform are now signaling they will challenge Jeffries directly, raising new questions about the party's direction. Republicans are seizing on the moment, arguing it highlights growing divisions and a shift toward more progressive policies within the Democratic Party.
3: Lawmakers subpoena billionaire investor Leon Black after a contentious interview on payments to Jeffrey Epstein.
5: The House Oversight Committee served subpoenas to Black on Friday after lawmakers said he refused to answer some questions about his years-long relationship with Jeffrey Epstein, a time in which he paid the disgraced financier at least $158 million. Black is a co-founder and former chief executive of the private equity firm Apollo Global Management, who stepped down in 2021 amid fallout over his ties to Epstein. He became the 16th person to appear before the committee as part of their broader investigation into the web of wealth and influence around Epstein. Bernie Bennett, Washington.
3: Three firefighters have died and two were injured while battling fires on the Colorado-Utah border. The U.S. Wildland Fire Service says they were responding to the Knowles and Gore fires on Saturday. Wildfire activity has intensified across the western U.S. due to hot, dry, and windy weather. More on these stories at townhall.com.
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1: Attitude is everything. I'm Mitch Anthony with today's Daily Dose. A popular discipline many parents use with children today is the timeout. If Johnny or Susie gets out of hand, frustrated, obnoxious, or otherwise, mom or dad puts them in a quiet place for reflection and contemplation purposes, and thus we have a timeout. During a basketball game, when things are getting out of hand, the coach calls a timeout. Someone suggested to me that we adults miss the perfect opportunity several times each day for a much-needed timeout, the red light. Watch others and yourself at the stoplight, he noted. Tense, in a hurry, ready to pound the horn if the person in front doesn't move at the first hint of green. We're hurrying from one appointment to the next in this game called achievement, and what we really need is an occasional timeout. Maybe we've been reading these traffic lights all wrong all along. Yellow doesn't mean hurry up, it means slow down. Red doesn't have to mean sit and stew, it can mean kick back and relax. This is just what we need when the game is moving too fast. At the next red light, take a timeout. Mitch Anthony reminding you once again that life is whatever you make it.
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3: 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Kevin and Christina Miller are the owners of Unique Wood. They grew up in Kentucky, where they met and were married. Kevin's father was a respiratory therapist and a trim carpenter on the side. Kevin found he enjoyed working with wood as well. He worked with his brother, who had a wood products store in Kentucky. One day, an older man came into the store and told us he had lost the lease for his furniture showroom, Miller said. He talked us into letting us display his furniture, and it worked out well, he said. Faith brought the Millers west to Kansas. We're members of the Amish Mennonite Church, Miller said. As our churches grow, we look to plant more churches, not divide them, he said. After 4 years in the overseas mission field, the Millers moved to Linden, Kansas to help start a church there in 2005. We build our lives around Christ's kingdom, so when we move, we take our businesses with us, Miller said. Miller and his son started building gazebos as a business in Linden. The business was named Southwind Gazebos. Over time, they transitioned the business toward providing more retail furniture. The retail store was named Unique Wood, U-N-E-A-K. I like unique things, Miller said. The name refers to the unique nature of their furniture, with a fun twist in the spelling. In 2023, as their church grew, the Millers moved Unique Wood to its current location near Wamego. The Millers built a beautiful new two-story showroom and shop at the new location. When I say they built it, I don't mean they had a contractor construct it. One of my son-in-laws is a house builder and the other is a framer, Miller said. They built the building themselves. A huge outside display area shows lots of Adirondack chairs, plus patio furniture, the gazebos which the company still builds, and sheds built by other friends. 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The outside furniture is made of polyplastics from recycled milk jugs. Inside is a beautiful display of Amish-built wood furniture. Most of the furniture is Amish-built in Ohio or Indiana, Miller said. Miller also makes live-edge pieces by hand, which retains the natural shape of the wood rather than sawing every side straight. This is truly a family business. We enjoy working together and customers seem to appreciate it, Miller said. Christina Miller helps with decorations, cleaning, and arranging the furniture. Son Ronnie does deliveries and construction. Daughters Megan and Mariah help with cleaning and keeping the books. The building is designed with the shop attached so that the staff can help customers and then work in the shop when not needed in the showroom. If it's live edge, most of our wood is local, Miller said. The primary woods are walnut, elm, and oak. Often it's from something unique our logging friends provide us, or occasionally a yard tree, he said. 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It gives us an opportunity in the community. We enjoy getting to know our neighbors, he said. Unique Wood is located near the intersection of Highway 99 and Highway K-18, 3 miles south of Wamego and 3 miles east of the rural community of Wabunsee, population 104 people. 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
6: I'm Greg Bell, and we open with a British Oscar-winning leading man in an offering of suspense. And then we continue our latest five-part Yours Truly, Johnny Dollar storyline. Here's a talented fellow who enjoyed a 35-year showbiz career, during which he performed in 41 plays and 55 films. He was Captain Bligh in Mutiny on the Bounty, Quasimodo in The Hunchback of Notre Dame, and he played the lead role in The Private Life of Henry VIII. It'll be identified in mere moments as we head back to August 5th, 1948.
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0: Oh, I couldn't sleep. 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
1: Freddy, my son, I must leave you now. I know that you will miss me, but you needn't, for you are strong. I shall not be worried about you. I have taught you well.
0: Taught me well. For the first time, the meaning of those words became clear to me. The tears dried in my eyes, my jaws clenched. That was the woman, my mother, to whom I'd been closer than anyone else in the world. Indeed, I'd been close to no one but my mother in all my 44 years. And after the tears, a flood of memories passed before my eyes. And after the memories came the realization that I was glad. My mother was dead. And I was glad. All the next day at the store, I worked in a sort of a haze of happiness and well-being. Dora smiled at me once or twice, but we were both very busy. During the rush hour, Mr. Kelsey came in to help out, as he always did, and about a quarter to ten, he said what I realized that I'd been hoping to hear all day.
2: You got your day's receipts totaled yet, Freddy?
0: I'm just finishing them now, Mr. Kelsey.
2: Then I think I'll knock off. When you get through, just put the money in the safe and lock it. I won't go to the bank till afternoon.
0: Yes, Mr. Kelsey.
2: You can both close up whenever you're through what you're doing. See you tomorrow.
0: Yes, Mr. Kelsey. Good night, Mr. Kelsey. $123.14. Check.
3: Mr. Kelsey sure trusts you, don't he?
0: He should, after 26 years.
3: 26 years? You've been working here that long?
0: Sounds like a long time when you say it, but it doesn't seem that way to me.
3: Well,